0: Barry Zagioni, good evening.
1: Welcome once again to Education at the Crossroads. I am Basir Amchawi this Thursday evening. It is, well, it is June 18th, the day before Juneteenth, which for me is just another day, and Juneteenth, that's a whole nother kind of discussion. Today, we just want to do a couple of things. I have some things I need to talk about. One of the things I'm going to be doing is I'm going to be having a conversation with the actual assembly person from the 56th Assembly District, which is the heart of Bed-Stuy, and that is assembly person Stephanie Zinnerman. And we're going to be talking about the primaries and what in the world is going on. It's just, it's very, very, very interesting. We're in early voting now. People are not voting in any great numbers. This particular primary season has been overshadowed by the Knicks and the World Cup. And at the same time, there seem to be some things happening within the fabric of the Democratic Party, which is very, very interesting. And we need to talk about that. Is there a possibility of those people who see themselves as being progressive, radical, actually coming together? You know, is there a way for instance, the DSA people and folks who are in the Democratic Party but who are really progressive coming together in some kind of way, shape, or form? I don't know. It's disturbing. And we know that for many of us, we see elements of the DSA movement, Democratic Socialists of America, as being gentrifiers. That these are folks who have come into our communities relatively recently, and now they want to go ahead and be in a position to call some of the shots. Now, in some instances, this may be the right thing to do because some of the historical politicians, the people who've been around for a while, have not necessarily done the people's work. But hopefully I've got the assembly member on. Well, are you there, Stephanie Zinnerman? Nope, I guess she's not here yet.
2: Happy
1: Thursday. There you are.
2: Yes, I am here. Happy Thursday to you and your listeners. Happy Championship Day for the Knicks. And I am looking forward to this conversation because I certainly appreciate your opening.
1: Well, listen, you were out of City Hall, yes?
2: I was at City Hall today.
1: I think I saw you. I think I saw you in the crowd from the television, okay? I was not there. You know, some of my children were like, are you going to the parade? I'm like, listen, this is for young people. This is not for senior citizens like myself, man, you know?
2: Yeah.
1: I mean, unless I'm on the float or, you know, I've got entree into City Hall or whatever else it is, I don't need to be there. And there's some really funny stories of people who got stuck in the subways because they closed the stations and people have actually were stuck in the subways for a long period of time.
2: Yeah. I walked over the Brooklyn Bridge.
1: Okay.
2: Because I did not want to go through trying to drive or
1: deal
2: with the subways, both were smart decisions.
1: Mm-hmm.
2: And when we emerged from on the Manhattan side of the bridge, it was 6:53, and I could hear all of the radios, police radios, talking about how they had to close down all the commands and all of the access points because they were filled. So every section that they had allowed people to come and view the parade, were all closed down. And at that point, they had stopped the trains. Trains could bypass Chambers Street or One Police Plaza or, you know, Brooklyn Bridge stop, but they could not emerge from that stop. So some people had to go up to 14th Street and then walk their way down. And to your point, some other people were just, you know, stuck.
1: Yeah.
2: It was a miserable commute for some people, from what I've heard. but it was a joyous occasion to celebrate those young men who have done what so many have tried and that we had not been able to bring home for 53 years. So
1: yeah,
2: I'm happy to be a part of Nick Nation today.
1: Hey, listen, one of my beefs, one of my issues is ticket prices. Okay.
2: Oh, yeah. My goodness.
1: Ticketmaster and Live Nation had been sued and settled multiple times. But this is really ridiculous because they are allowing people who purchase tickets to sell those tickets at astronomical prices. There needs to be
2: When you were hearing that they were

0: in an arena in America. That's crazy. Hey.
1: Well, look, when I went to see Beyonce, you know, family, we went out. We went to Las Vegas.
0: Yeah.
1: And well, it was cheaper to stay in Las Vegas for a week, okay? And I mean, we had a good time. Yeah. We saw Beyonce. We went to see Bruno Mars. We did a whole bunch of things or whatever, right?
0: Right?
1: It was cheaper to go to Las Vegas and do these things than to try to go ahead and do this stuff in the tri-state area. It's ridiculous.
0: Well, when we want to correct pricing, we know what we need to do.
1: Yeah.
0: And unfortunately, people are on this hamster wheel and this competition of buying these tickets, but that is not at all helpful to the average person. And what I can say, at least with regard to, you know, MSG, is that they will have those sand nights and those free nights to make up, because they know that they've made money, you know, hands over fist, you know, in the more popular games or concerts. So they do attempt to do that. You know, they will invite, you know, elected officials to come and or give tickets to their constituents as a give back. But we do have to look at just how much things, and I know, you know, prices, we're in a different century. You know, you and I are blessed to have, you know, lived in two different centuries. But it is crazy when you think about just how much things cost nowadays.
1: There needs to be regulations where people can only multiply the price that they paid by a specific number, and they cannot go beyond that.
0: Mm-hmm.
1: Okay. Mm-hmm. And Ticketmaster and Live Nation and all of these folks, I mean, they've got a monopoly for all practical purposes. That needs to be something. There needs to be federal legislation in regards to going ahead and stopping this. I go back to the days of the ticket scalpers, right? I knew ticket scalpers where I could go ahead and get good seats in Madison Square Garden, see the Knicks, and it wouldn't, you know, I didn't have to sell any of my children or cut off my arm or whatever to go ahead and do this. But this at this particular point is ridiculous. And I think this is one of the things. Yeah, you know, if you're Spike Lee or Tracy Morgan, you can go ahead. You can go to San Antonio and go ahead and sit on the court. I can't do that. Okay,
0: And that is true, but this is very different from this generation, right? That is a part of when we started seeing people graduate from eighth grade and have limousines, right? And having carefully curated parties for 1 year olds and 5 year olds and, you know, a graduation at every level, and the level of investment that people put into entertainment, we knew that this was going to happen. And so there's an entire generation of folks that want the best of best. If they can see someone else doing it, they will figure out how they can do it too.
1: Okay.
0: And if they are resourceful, then they can make it look like what the big dogs do, you know, the people who have the money to do that. But if they're not, they're either going into debt or they are, you know, finding something to monetize, right? Whether it be their influence on social media or some other, you know, product that they have to live the best life, you know.
1: Yeah.
0: Everyone wants to live there. So I think that's part of it, too. Because there are some people who are still of the, we live within our means, you know, we advance as we go, but those are luxuries. And then there are some people that it's all about the luxury.
1: Hey.
0: And we live together in America, in New York, in Brooklyn.
1: Hey. Look, well, I think it's safe to say that the Knicks and the World Cup have taken the primary elections off the front pages.

0: Okay, people are paying more attention to the World Cup and the Knicks to the fact that early voting has started. And
1: Right.
0: there are some very interesting races that are taking place as we speak.
1: Yes, there is. Yes, there are.
0: Yeah.
1: There are a number of them, actually. Mine in particular.
0: Yeah,
1: It's become very
0: yours is
1: interesting.
0: one.
1: Yes.
0: We've got interesting races. All up and down. Borough to borough. In the Bronx, we've got some interesting
1: Yeah,
0: races.
1: congressional races.
0: Yeah, congressional and local races as well. There's some very, very interesting things happening. Upper Manhattan, Harlem. The whole thing between Espaillat and
1: Yes.
0: Darolizia Chevalier.
1: Yes.
0: Very
1: Yes, who's being
0: interesting,
1: supported
0: very
1: by the
0: interesting.
1: mayor, who's
0: Yeah.
1: popular.
0: Oh, yeah. And there's some money. I've been seeing ads recently, on television. So
1: Yes.
0: she's got money. I haven't seen any Espaillat ads yet, interestingly enough, but I've been seeing
1: You
0: her
1: know,
0: ads.
1: yeah, you well, this is another kind of game changer, right? Last time that I ran for office, there were, well, the time before that, there were no Link NYC machines, right? And then there was a Link NYC machine, and you could do public service on Link NYC, and lo and behold, they created this opportunity for people to pay very dearly, I might add, for you to have an ad on Link NYC. I have. Since I worked on other people's campaign, always went through a good friend of mine, Kevin, who's in the entertainment business, to do, small cable ads, and I that's something that I've continued with my campaign. But other people, to your point, they got prime time, big time ads, CNN rotation ads. And so there are a lot of different opportunities now for candidates to get their message out using social media, of course, because you can do paid ads on social media. But to your point, there are commercials, there's cable, and there's these Link NYC machines. And
0: Look.
1: I applaud that all of those things are available, but you're talking about somebody with SBI. You would go to a, not to say that he doesn't have social media and use these other things, but that was the tradition of, I worked at a black newspaper, right? And so, it was the newspapers, it was endorsement time. You put an ad in there, you wrote an op-ed, so people would know what you were about, and then the newspaper board would then interview the candidates and come out with an endorsement list. Right, but that's basically gone, the way of the dinosaur, because a lot of newspapers don't have the staff to organize an endorsement process, and so that's a loss in a lot of ways for people who still read newspapers and like print media.
0: Well, it's a different ball game, but
1: Mm-hmm.
0: there are people, especially seniors, and we know that seniors vote more than any other demographic,
1: Yeah, fake. Yeah.
0: who listen to the radio. They listen to WPAI.
1: Yes.
0: They go ahead, they read the Amsterdam News. There are things that people can do that don't necessarily cost any money. It's quite interesting because many of these folks have consultants in their campaigns who are really not savvy to our communities.
1: Right.
0: They don't know.
1: Not at all. But they sell a formula, right? They sell a formula that says, oh, you should do this, that, and the other. And many of them have approached me over time. And what ends up happening, if there's a piece of, if there's a particular skill set that's necessary, maybe fundraising or maybe, hiring someone to just do your media, but this overall idea of consultants is, folks making a lot of money to tell you what to do. They tell you what to do, and then you have to go and pay the people to do the work.
0: And this is something that happens not only locally, but nationally. And nationally is probably even worse. Because one of the things I see is that the people like James Carville and all of these white consultants that Kamala Harris and everybody else went ahead and hired led these people in a wrong direction because, first of all, number one, they refused to admit that African people in the United States are the backbone and soul of the Democratic Party.
1: Of the Democratic Party.
0: All right.
1: You are absolutely right. And I have joined you and many other people, including my 84-year-old mother, railing at the television, right, when we used to mainstream MSNBC, you don't do that anymore, about why are you listening? That's not true, right? When you have, and I know this is not, you know, PC to say in all circles, but you know, he just got called to the carpet of on at Bernie Sanders about, you know, saying that, well, this is not about race, it's about class. Well, that's because you're white. But if the average black person who's been in this country for even one generation, they're going to tell you it's absolutely about race.
0: Yeah.
1: Everything that impacts us is race-based. Look. And it is a thing that people will not admit, white people and other people won't admit, which is why they can't understand our condition. And if you can't understand that fundamentally, it's not that we're bringing up race every day, right? It's not that we're trying to make a point about race to get some sort of hand up. What we're saying is that the system was foundationally put together based on the construct of somebody's, you know, that we are an inferior race. And we've done absolutely everything. It is documented, you know, for the world to see, to push back on that narrative, but the fact remains. And when you look at Project 2025, when you look at how the president of the United States started with this, you know, barrage of executive orders based on that manifest, how could you deny it now? And the fact that people are just spewing racist rhetoric with impunity, right? With impunity.
0: One of the issues is that white people who see themselves as radical, you know, they are stuck into a classical analysis of what society is supposed to be.
1: Right.
0: And that particular classical analysis, time after time, has been shown not to work. They believe that there is a unity of this thing called the working class, and that the working class will be the motor of any progressive movement that takes place in this country. One of the things that's said is that the white working class votes against their own interests.
1: Yeah.
0: That's not true, because their interest is literally to be white.
1: Yes.
0: Okay?
1: Yes.
0: One of the major contradictions, and I can say this all the time, no one in my family voted for Donald the Chump. Nobody.
1: Right.
0: Nobody. In my extended family.
1: Right.
0: Okay?
1: And
0: no one.
1: That was a friend.
0: Hey. Because, I mean, there would have been probably some ex-friends or whatever, right, in the mix.
1: Absolutely.
0: Or whatever.
1: Absolutely.
0: All right? But those white radicals, white progressives, have people in their direct families who voted for Trump. And
1: absolutely,
0: they cannot organize, not even in their own families, to go ahead and create the conditions whereby we can begin to elect progressive people who have a vision. And they can't even, you know, they can't even you know, really acknowledge that fact.
1: They cannot.
0: You know, it's a very.
1: And I often say that they have the most severe case of cognitive dissonance than any group of people alive.
0: Hey.
1: They will use every excuse as to why. And we've seen it, unfortunately, in the worst instances where, we're all looking at the same videotape of someone being murdered, Tamir Rice. That one still gets me, that child playing in a park by himself. Certainly, Trayvon Martin, and we can name so many. Sandra Bland, how did that happen? And people explain it away. Well, she was being disrespectful. How do you disrespect someone and end up dead? What sheriff or what law says that even if you were loud or disrespectful, in most cases, that's not the case at all. But somebody gets a chance to end your life. And they try to explain that away.
0: Well, it is
1: It's
0: not,
1: almost, yeah.
0: I was going to say, it's not by any stretch of the imagination that we cannot understand why, if in fact police officers, white murderers go to trial, that there will always be an attempt to have an all-white jury.
1: Which is
0: And
1: why I often talk. Yeah,
0: that should tell you everything.
1: it does tell you everything. And it is the number one point that I use with young people about voting. I said, do you realize that when you don't register to vote, you'll never be called to be a jury of someone's peers? And then I asked him, do you know somebody who's just as involved, who's going to jail? Yes, I do. So you could have sat on that jury and impacted the impact, the outcome of your whether or not that individual went to jail or not. And you certainly, if you voted, could vote in judges that have a equity framework and understand the law and don't have bias and don't use bias practices. People are biased in all kinds of ways, but do not inflict bias practices. So when you're not in that space, you're actually making it easier for our people to be violated. I need you to vote. I don't talk about the 60s. I don't talk about the bloodshed. I don't talk about all of that. I get very granular with people about what they're losing when they are not actively, civically engaged and voting their values.
0: That's for real. That's for real. Hold on for a second. Let me do what I
1: Yes.
0: have to do and let everyone know you're listening to WBAI New York 99.5 FM on your dial for people who still have radios, even if you just have a radio in your car and which has still has
1: Everybody
0: FM
1: needs a
0: radio.
1: radio.
0: And for those of you who don't have radio and you listen, you of course listen at WBAI.org. This is a listener-sponsored station, and we have conversations the likes of which you don't hear in corporate mainstream media at all. And we can talk and, we can throw down and have discussions that, well, I mean, it's just for the most part not possible. And that's why we need you to continue to support WBAI. And you can do so, I guess the easiest way is just to go to WBAI.org to that website, and there's a way for you to go ahead and donate. And it's important that we attempt to try to keep WBAI alive because things happen here that don't happen too many other places. And it's important to keep that happening. What's happening in these streets, man, with this gentrification and demographic changes? What's
1: Yes.
0: going on in these streets as we're in an election period?
1: Well, one of the things I would like to say, at least in Bedford Stuyvesant and Crown Heights, I've rejected that term gentrification for the
0: Okay.
1: last 10 years.
0: All right.
1: And I reject it because we certainly have had a huge demographic shift in the community, so I'm not denying that. But what I'm denying is that Bedford-Stuyvesant was a, and Crown Heights was a blighted community that has now been gentrified or improved because of the new citizens. Because I know, certainly because I've been a part of this, that, you know, 10 years ago, 20 years ago, even through the, you know, if you go back to Weeksville, right, you know, Bedford-Stuyvesant, Crown Heights, you know, they were sovereign communities. Certainly there was urban blight. There was certainly, there was disinvestment. There was redlining. That was all of that. But in the community, there was always a sense of ownership, right? Weeksville first, buying those homes so folks could vote. You know, that was the, that was the story. What came out of that community were doctors and lawyers and business people and faith leaders, and, you know, a slew of freedom schools, because we had to educate our own children so that they would be safer in a world if they were allowed to just be educated. And so, you know, in the effort to deal with urban, you know, urban decay, blight, you know, the abandoned milk factory on Fulton Street became Restoration Plaza, the first community development corporation in the land. And one of the things that they were instrumental in doing, and I must give it up to Elsie Richardson, who wrote the letter to the Kennedys. Kennedys just didn't decide that they were going to come and bring their largesse to Bedford-Stuyvesant. They were asked to come, and they were asked to come by two community leaders that said, this is a community worth investing in because this is what we have in terms of infrastructure. Certainly people know about Stuyvesant Heights and other places. And so we were, we've always been a community of, once we settled here, of building not only community, but an infrastructure that would support the residents and businesses here. And, you know, for all of the reasons, if you just go back, you know, prior to 1963, you know, we were in an alternate system. But to your point, there are, you know, here in this community, the last census, there was a 23% this, you know, change in demographic, black and white. Now we have Hispanics and we have Asians in our community, but somehow, and this is usually a statistical, you know, impossibility that you get in a city as diverse as New York, that you get one group of people who totally displace another. And that's what happened. And that's what we started calling gentrification. So how does that impact our politics? Well, certainly there are people who have been a part of a long-term black political agenda. You know, that started out the African Americans Teachers Association and the, you know, the fight for community control and that sort of things in the 70s. And then, you know, we talked a little earlier about what those leaders did when they went to Gary, Indiana, to have that first African American, you know, political summit. But then we've had, you know, people who are Democrats. I got about 3,000 Republicans here, and most of them are black. Right? They considered themselves Frederick Douglass Republicans, right? And so in the last couple of years, not a couple of years, I think I would probably say the last 10 years, what was also happening nationally and especially in the state, there wasn't strong leadership that was giving strong messaging and party unity. There was a lot of division in the party. And that really opened the floodgates for people who wanted to be more progressive and more impactful in their neighborhoods. And so whether it's the New Kings Democrats, whether it was the Working Families Party, whether it was now DSA, people saw an opening to have control of a neighborhood and or a system that they... And I don't know if they so much disagree, but I think that they just are interested in a shift in power because they don't feel like the dominant power structure has heard them enough and spoke their language when it comes to the type of policies that they deal with. I think the problem is that people don't want to have a conversation about how we work together on the things that we agree on, because, you know, I come out of the decision that, you know, busy hands make light work. And if you have an agenda and you're working toward it, then there's less time to disagree, right? If we're saying that the state of education for our children is poor despite the amount of money, $39.2 billion in this budget this year, on education, then why can't progressives and Democrats and Republicans, everybody get together? Because at the end of the day, everybody wants their child to be literate. They want them to be functional citizens, and they want them to be able to contribute and to take care of themselves and their families, right? And so how we go about that is different, but we got to have enough money. We have enough money to do all of it, but we spend all of our time arguing about which system is best. All of our time. And a lot of it has to do with government inefficiency, and not that, you know, your view that private school is better than public school or charter school or freedom school or independent school or boarding school or homeschool or there's one more. And I say this is because this is what I deal with in my community right now. We have low enrollment. Enrollment has gone down every single year. We're the second lowest enrollment in the entire city of New York.
0: That's crazy.
1: But that's because parents have choices. And they, you know, they, again, going back to that excellence model, that luxury model, I want my kid to have access to the very best so they can take care of themselves at a very, very high level. And some of the public schools are excellent public schools. I absolutely love them. And some we've had leadership issues. And part of what we've had in District 16 is just this constant turnover of leadership that doesn't speak to, you know, great leadership in schools that support classrooms, because there's always a new policy. There's, oh, we're about to lose the chancellor that we have right now. And how long has he been in the job?
0: Hmm. Well, you know, people have been reaching out.
1: So that turnover is killing, teaching and learning. It's really upsetting that apple cart. So listen, people are saying, I've got one or two kids. I'm not going to sacrifice them to the system. And so I'm either gonna pay. They're gonna be very, very smart, and I'm gonna, you know, get all the scholarships that I need for them. But that's what we're dealing with. So going back to the original, you know, point about what this population change has done to our community, and I just want to end by saying this: housing has played a huge role in how communities function. And I'm sorry, Black folks have been displaced. They have had their deeds stolen. They have had airship fights because, you know, somebody didn't have a will. All of these things are going, and this Housing Connect thing doesn't help. And when people are on unemployment and you have rising rents, then you get more and more displacement. So those folks are unsettled. They see these new folks coming in, some of which who speak, some of which who will not say a word to you. And it doesn't feel like community anymore. These folks want to know their neighbors, be able to trust their neighbors, so we can work on the big issues of community. And when there's that kind of division and that sort of displacement going on at the same time, it makes for very, very, very uneasy sometimes, but ugly and other times, political climate in small communities, in local communities, is what I meant to say.
0: Well, maybe what we can try to do between now and November is see if we can use media outlets like WBAI to leverage people into the kinds of conversations that need to be had.
1: Yes.
0: All right. So, yeah, maybe we can find some DSA people who are willing to go ahead and get down with some you know, folks who've been working in the community for years, and have the kinds of conversations where we can see what can literally happen. Because it's very clear that the system that we currently are living in is not working for the majority of people who live in this country, period. Not just in terms of living in the city of New York, but in this country. You know, when you got somebody who's worth more than what his companies are literally worth, you know, in terms of Elon Musk, who, as we know, I mean, the guy.
1: Those 1% oligarchs, absolutely.
0: You know, but not only that, there's something wrong with him. When you see this dude speak or whatever, aside from the fact that, you know, he probably is a little mentally ill. And yes, we know, you know, he's a racist and, you know, he was born in South Africa. He sees apartheid as a system that was good. Aside from all of that, it's just obscene for someone to have that much wealth that's made on the backs of the people who work in those companies that he controls.
1: Yes.
0: And this is the contradiction that we have to go and contend with in regards to capitalism. Because capitalism is a problem, because its very essence is to exploit people. And when you have people like within our community who are super exploited, it's even worse. But we have to address, how do we go ahead and create a system that is more equitable?
1: So I believe in work.
0: Okay.
1: And I think we're going to go back to the conversation about race, right? I don't think that any system in and of itself, when it comes to this monetary system, right, because we're talking about capitalism versus what, right? Capitalism versus socialism, capitalism versus a barter and economy that says we all have value, we all need things, and we trade for those items that we need. But to me, the problem with having the conversation about just capitalism is, you know, going back to what I just said, you've got a whole generation of people, like all the, even the people who are saying that, you know, we should, I'm just going to use this example here. It is very fashionable to talk about socialism right now, right? I think that there are people, you mentioned them before, white people who feel guilty about what has happened before, and they are, they want to be believed that they're real allies, right? And so they go to the paint on saying, yes, we must, you know, have a socialist nation, right? Bernie Sanders says this, you know, others have. But all of these people always tend to be silver spoon people. I mean, the founder himself was buried in Larchmont Secretary. He's a writer. He was a professor, right? He had money. He didn't have to worry about this. Our problem with money is, no matter what part of the system we try to enter, work, right, we don't have equal pay. Buy a house, it costs more, it's predatory lending, it's, you know, there's red lines, like, right, you know, your health care, which is your next most expensive thing, right, that costs more. We don't get the treatment, so then we've got to pay more money to fix the thing that they broke. And then educating our children, right, we go back to race for us. So I think a lot of folks that look like you and me see socialism as a way to keep them in a, for lack of a better word, a special project, So now the big thing is social green housing, which is an authority, which we already have with NYCHA, that the federal government divested in, which is why it's not maintained in the trouble that it is now, and that we're now approaching developers to fix, so that we can then they can have a stake in this. And they're not thinking about the people who are living there now, because I know a lot of those individuals are older. They're looking, thinking about how they're going to make their money year, you know, down the road. So why are we enter another social system to do that? And I think people are just so addicted to having money that they sometimes they do bad things. They steal it. You know, they harm people for it, because we've convinced them that the only way that you're going to have a quality of life is if you spend, if you earn a lot of money or you get a lot of money.
0: If you have
1: and
0: things.
1: Now we have a group that
0: it's not even, it's not even the money. It's not the money. It's right. The things. It's the material.
1: It's the material thing.
0: Yeah.
1: Which is the problem.
0: Right.
1: Because that's how the rich people make more money, because they've got these folks hooked into a system that you need to have a $10,000 bag.
0: Yeah.
1: You only have $10
0: which costs, $5 to make.
1: Right.
0: And somebody's making it and getting paid minimum wage. So,
1: absolutely.
0: You know.
1: Somebody just got busted this week. I just saw an article where this woman is being, the court revealed that she was, you know, charging up to $9,000 for something, you know, that costs, you know, under $1,000 to make. So you are, your margin of error, right? And so you make that kind of money and you don't pay those people a living wage and you don't provide health care. That consigns those people to poverty. But we know those egregious people, right? I mean, we could put regulatory frameworks in that say you can't do this. We've done that with saying, listen, you can't charge someone more than 30% of their rent. I mean, of their annual income on rent. But yet, it happens all the time because we don't have the enforcement. So it's not like Democrats or progressives have not put these policies in place. Our major issue is enforcement. Are we empowering the agencies to actually do the work, or are they just there to document that these things are happening?
0: Okay. And get paid.
1: And get paid for it.
0: Yeah. Listen, gotta go.
1: Do we?
0: Yeah, listen, I mean, the time, you know, listen, the time goes. I gotta do a couple of other things, but we want everybody to remember that we're in early voting right now. Tuesday is literally election day.
1: Election day.
0: Between now and Tuesday, you have to vote. There are important races taking place in every borough. It's very, very, very, I mean, there's some really interesting races that are not necessarily totally on the radar.
1: No,
0: but you, in your neighborhood, in your community, need to find out what those races are, who those people are, and get out and vote.
1: And just go to Vote NYC. The voter guide. I know a lot of people like the voter guide in their house. DOE was late on that, but it is online if you have access to the internet, and you can read about the candidates. The most important thing to know when voting is what your election district is and what your this year assembly district and senate district are. Because those are the races on the ballot, in addition to the one statewide race for the comptroller, which is a pretty feisty race as well. Once you find that your ED and AD is on your card, or you can look it up online at Vote NYC based on your address, that will reveal to you all of the candidates and what they stand for. And, you know, then you won't have to call me and ask me who to vote for, even though I don't mind giving that information out to people. So although tomorrow is Juneteenth, the polls are open, you know, from 9 to 5. The polls will be open on Saturday. They will be open on Sunday for early voting as well. but then they will be closed out on Monday, and then you can vote traditionally on Election Day from 6 a.m. to 9 p.m. on Tuesday, June 23rd.
0: For real. For real. Well, let's see what happens once the smoke clears. And maybe people after the parade today, maybe people can focus on the fact that we're in a primary election phase. It is. All right.
1: Absolutely. Thank you.
0: Talking to Assembly Member Stephanie Zinnerman from the 56th Assembly District, which is, it's the heart of Bed-Stuy and, pieces and a couple of Crown Heights, a little piece of Crown Heights, etc. But it's the heart of Bedford-Stuyvesant.
1: Yeah.
0: All right. Listen, talk to you soon. See you soon.
1: And I'm going to take you up on that offer and come back and talk about how we get engaged in our community.
0: Yeah, we got to do some work. We have to do some work. Along those lines, folks, I got to tell you, this Saturday in Harlem, 125th Street at the corner of Adam Clayton Powell Jr. Boulevard, which is where the Adam Clayton Powell State Office Building is, at 1 p.m. this Saturday, June 20th, No War on Cuba, a Black Harlem Unity Rally. All right. I don't know if you know what's taking place in regards to Cuba currently, but there is a inhumane blockade that is being enforced by the United States, and this needs to end. No war on Cuba, because the idiots in Washington are talking about doing something to Cuba, which will not be a good idea and will not benefit anyone. Not the Cuban people, and for that matter, not the people who live in the United States, because one thing we know is that the Cuban people can fight, and they will fight. All right. Blacks for Cuba Coalition, that's this Saturday, June 20th, 125th Street, corner of Adam Clayton Powell Boulevard, 1 p.m. For more information, 347-470-3661, 347-470-3661. Lastly, I just have to say, we lost three important people over the last week or so. But the Danny Simmons, artist, poet, author, somebody who had a spot. He had his gallery on Grand Avenue before the gentrifiers came. Boy, it was something. For real. He's an ancestor now. Abdullah Ibrahim from South Africa, an important South African composer, pianist. He has joined the ancestors as well. And then James Blood Omer, who used to play with Ornette Coleman and is the harmonic music guitarist. He is an ancestor also. It's crazy because June is supposed to be Black Music Month. But when people talk about Black Music Month, they only talk about R&B and popular music. But that's not what just Black music is. You know, so we have to stop segregating our music. You know, if we don't want to be segregated in our lives, then we can't segregate ourselves in regards to our own culture. So I'm going to go out now with a piece by Abdullah Ibrahim called The Mountain. All right. The Mountain by Abdullah Ibrahim and Ikaya. Nice, short, beautiful piece. You've been listening to Education at the Crossroads. My name is Basir Mchawi. We'll be back next week. Let's go out with some Abdullah Ibrahim.

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0: 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I'm Marcia Pendleton, your producer and host, and we have a jam-packed program here this evening. Happy Juneteenth to everybody, and also congratulations again to the New York Knicks, as well as to former President Obama and the opening of the Obama Presidential Center. And we are calling this program We Outside because when the weather gets warm, New Yorkers go outside for the wonderful arts and programming events. And we're going to tell you about two of them this evening. We're going to start off with Jonathan McQuarrie, who is the Executive Artistic Director at the National Black Theater. He has been with us before, so I want to say welcome back to Backstage Stories, Jonathan.
1: Hello, hello, hello. Happy to be here. Thank you so much for having me.
0: Okay, so we want to talk about a collaboration that you are doing with the Public Theater. It is with a program called Public Forum. And would you explain to us what the Public Forum is and how NBT and the Public Theater are connecting to do a particular program, which is going to happen on Monday, June 22nd? So,
1: yeah.
0: Go.
1: Yes. I first want to say, because we when I first came onto the into the meeting room, you uplifted Dr. Barbara Antier and her name, and I just want to say today's her birthday. So happy birthday, happy Founders Day to Dr. Barbara Antier, the founder of National Black Theater. And without her, there would definitely not be a space for me and this beautiful collaboration to actually show up in the world. So the Public Forum is a location, a space, a program that the public does to really think about engaging and inciting new ideas and how to create those space for those new ideas to show up in discourse, dialogue, and in a workshop forum. And so in the summer in the Delacorte, they have multiple different public forums that they engage with artists, civic workers, scholars, and ideas, and they give the Delacorte over to them to utilize it as their paintbrush, or as I say, their canvas to share what they want to do. So National Black Theater really has the privilege and honor of working with the Public Theater to take Amy Sherrill's American Sublime, the portraits, the beautiful portraits. And many people will know Amy Sherrill's work from what the big exhibition that she did at the Whitney, but they may also know her because she did the portraiture of Michelle Obama, as you talked about the Obama Center. And so Amy Sherrill has had this beautiful love relationship with theater, and she has been wanting to take this series, this body of work, and embody it through the vestige and the people and artists and theatrical work and through a theatrical work. And so Jalen Livingston has been partnering with Amy Sherrill. National Black Theater has been partnering with Amy Sherrill. The Public has been helping to support and partner with Amy Sherrill to really help her take this idea, this ethos, this concept, and really begin to give it breath and shape. And so with a comrade of other producers like Jamrock and many other, the producer of Hamilton, Jeffrey Seller. We're all coming together to really help this beautiful, dynamic portraiture artist imagine her work in a different kind of way. So what people will see on Monday is four of her portraitures embodied through the creative ingenuity of people like Anna DeVere Smith, the ingenuity of James Imes and Roger Feller Kelly, the ingenuity of Alicia Moran. There will be this opportunity to really look at how this visual art can come off the canvas and actually touch us, actually move us, actually tell us a full story, so that then we can see the work from a different vantage point. Also, we can imagine then potentially how visual art and live theater can have a different relationship to each other and actually begin to feed each other. Ultimately, what Amy Sherrill would love to do is to turn it into a full theatrical evening because you're just going to see an amuse-bouche of the concept and idea on Monday. Because afterwards, there'll be a dialogue and discourse with Sade Lithcott, who has been a really great confidant and steward of this project, with Amy and with Jalen. So it's a full evening of being able to see some really stellar artists that have really at the top of their game. When you talk about someone like Anna DeVere Smith, really taking on these works and then watching us imagine what could happen next, watching our community be a part of building what next could look like.
0: That sounds incredibly exciting. And I think one of the things that people need to know is that it is free.
1: Free 99. It is free. All of that good work, all of that good work is free 99. You're exactly right, Marcia. Like, you talked about when it gets summertime, we want to be outside. And I just want to say it's so beautiful to be a part of a program that's bringing such caliber artists together and not creating a barrier for entry. Like, you can come and see this work, participate it, be fed by it, be inspired by it, and not have the barrier be the financial dollar. You just have to show up. And if you show up, I know for sure we'll be able to hold space for your presence.
0: And what time is it, and where is the Delacorte Theater? Because we may have some folks who don't know about Free Shakespeare in the Park, where the Delacorte is home to Free Shakespeare in the Park.
1: Yes, so the Delacorte, you're going to have to probably help me with this one,
0: Okay.
1: Marcia. So the
0: 81st.
1: Delacorte, huh?
0: Are we talking about 81st and Central Park West?
1: There we
0: That is
1: go.
0: the.
1: If you basically go to the Museum of Natural History, that stop, if you're taking the subway, if you go to that stop, you'll naturally, if you go to the far end stop, where it gets to the top of not where it's Natural History Museum, but the other end of the subway stop, it will let you off like basically right in front of the entrance to the park, and then you walk through the park. You'll probably follow a great group of people, and you'll see this beautiful new and renovated theater called the Delacorte, which is operated by the Public Theater. And then inside of it, we will be doing a beautiful one night only evening. It's one night only. You won't get another opportunity to do it. So come on Monday, be inspired, see a movement happening, and see something different and nuanced around art, around culture, around community showing up. And you can help to shape that by being present.
0: Okay, and again, that is Monday, June 22nd at the Delacorte Theater, 8 p.m. For more information, more information can be found at Public Theater, theater spelled with an ER, .org. That's publictheater.org. And thank you so very much, Jonathan, for being with us because he is traveling today and he has made time for us. So thank you so very much, and we'll see you soon.
1: See you soon. Anything and always for you, Marcia.
0: Thank you. And this is Backstage Stories on Listener Supported, WBAI New York, 99.5 FM, and streaming at WBAI.org. I'm Marcia Pendleton. And so we are going to turn our attention to the 55th annual. Is that right, Dr. Shabaka, the 55th
1: Correct.
0: annual International African Arts Festival. It's a staple here in Brooklyn. So let's get started with that conversation. Good evening. And we also have a couple of guests with us, and Sipho has to leave us shortly to go to a rehearsal. So, Segun, why don't you introduce Sipho Kunene? Did I say that correctly? Kunene?
2: Name,
0: Kunene. Okay, Kunene. Because he has a rehearsal to go to. And

0: Brooklyn this July 3rd, 4th, and 5th, Friday, Saturday, and Sunday. And Brother Sipo Kuneme is, I should say, a very, very, very beautiful spirit and polished musician. He is with Sipo Kuneme and Woza Masekela. He was a band member with Hugh Masekela, the ancestor from South Africa that brought us a lot of great tunes, like Grazing in the Grass. Yes. And you're going to help me with some of those other tunes. The tune that I love is the tune about the going into the mines.
1: Yes.
0: And
1: yes.
0: You know, that experience, because actually I went into the mines and did that plunge in those elevators, hundreds of feet, if not thousands. And then I came out, and that night I saw him perform live, and he did that tune, and it had a totally different meaning. So, Brother Kuneme, let's talk about your performance. He's performed once or twice before with us, and he performed that libation, and it was an awesome set with him and Sister Joyce Brandon and her group. So they'll be talking about what they're going to bring to the community for festival. So, Brother Kuneme.
1: Yes, thank you for having me. I'm WBAI, I'm a listener, and I really appreciate you having me on. And Dr. Shabaka, thank you for including me and the band in the festival 2 to 3 times so far. And I'm really looking forward to our upcoming performance on July 4th. Yes, the band I put together shortly after Masekela, Hugh Masekela, I call him Uncle Hugh, passed, because I wanted to honor him, and because he was a more than a boss for me. He was a friend of my family, friend of my parents, and so I really wanted to do something to honor him. So I put together a concert a few months after he passed in Jersey City. It went very well, and we decided to do something on his birthday here in New York, which also went really well. And so I decided it was a really good way. I decided to carry it on because it's a great way to honor Uncle Hugh's legacy and keep his music and spirit alive. So that's how the group was formed and born and carries on. And we've done different performances around the city. Actually, on Tuesday, we did two performances that day. We were at Abyssinian Baptist Church in the morning.
2: With Volta.
1: Exactly, yeah. Mm-hmm. It was the 55th anniversary of the Soweto massacre, the Soweto uprising in South Africa. So we performed there, and a special guest was Leleti Khumalo, who was the star of Serafina, the Broadway show, and the film. She did one song with us, and backed up by the Abyssinian Baptist Church Choir. So that was really an amazing event, and for a very important reason. You know, we should never forget what happened on that June 16th, 1976, when those children gave their lives, you know, so that someone like me could be here today where I am.
2: Mm-hmm.
1: So, yeah, so that's basically the background of the band.
2: So just to talk a little bit about Tuesday, my understanding is that there were many school children in the audience, or?
1: Yes, I saw after while we were playing, I don't really notice what's going on out in the audience. I'm so focused, not just as one of the musicians, but as the leader, as focusing on what's going on the stage and making sure everything's going on okay musically and technically. I did see a lot of school children at the end of our program. Yeah. So I'm not sure what group they were with or where they,
2: Can you talk about your origin story as a musician? How did music find you, or did you find it, or did you somehow come together at the same time? Was it mutual?

0: I think so. I think in my heart, even as a little kid, I always music was just in me. Didn't know I would become a professional musician or drummer, but I think it was so embedded in me that it was inevitable. But I started playing, taking lessons formally at about age 12, living in Madison, Wisconsin at the time. I moved from South Africa with my parents when I was 5 years old. I was born in Cape Town. And we lived in Los Angeles first. My father is a professor at UCLA. And after some time, he was offered and accepted a position at the University of Wisconsin in Madison. So that's what took us to Madison. And so when I was about 12 years old, starting junior high school, that's where I first started in junior high school band on the drums. But I did actually, thinking back, when I was about 7, I was taking piano lessons and have a couple of little trophies still from recitals at that stage. So it was always in me. Yeah, it was always inside.
1: So, Hugh Masekela, my introduction to Mr. Masekela was definitely Grazing in the Grass, for sure. What was your connection with him because you call him Uncle Hugh?
0: I speak about my father quite a bit, but my father was an elder to a lot of the South Africans in exile, as our family was. So Uncle Caiaphas Semenya, Uncle Hugh, Leto Mbulu, Auntie Leta, all looked up to my father because he was an elder. And my father knew all of these people. And when I first met Caiaphas Semenya, I didn't even know he was a musician. He was just a guy that stopped by the house, and it was an interesting history.
1: What's it been like for you to carry on his legacy through his music with your band?
0: It's really fulfilling, and really honored to be able to do that. It's really amazing. It takes me back to times when we were performing all over the world, and it's just, I wish I knew then what I know now musically and as a person, but things come when they're supposed to. It's really an honor to play his music with a lot of the musicians in my band who are also alumni of Hugh Masekela's band. Most of the musicians in my band have performed, toured, and recorded with Hugh. Richard Cummings, my musical director.
1: I know Richard, yeah.
0: Neil Clark was with him for a little bit. Chulo Gatewood on bass with him for a very long time. Who else? Morris Goldberg on alto saxophone was with him even before they left South Africa, when they were young men in the 60s playing together clandestinely during apartheid. They go back that far, and Morse is on a lot of records with Hugh, and is now in my band as well. So I feel it's great playing, carrying out the legacy of Uncle Hugh, and having these musicians with me. Because, as I said at our performance at Libation, we're not a Hugh Masekela cover band. People are getting it from the horses now. So very proud to be able to present this.
1: What brings you the greatest joy as an artist?
0: Seeing kids dance when I'm playing. That means, because kids, they're so honest and true,
1: Yeah,
0: and
1: that's true.
0: so if you see a kid or an elderly person really moved, that's what really warms my heart. I feel like I communicated something, I accomplished something.
1: Okay, and on that question, I think Dr. Shabaka, we want to bring in Joyce Brandon to also talk about her group, but also to answer that question, what is your greatest joy as an artist?
2: Well, thank you, Marcia, for having me. I'm also a WBAI listener, and I have to say, first, I want to thank Dr. Shabaka for opening the opportunity to do this particular work. We were also at the libation ceremony, and it was incredibly well received. So I think my greatest joy is doing work or doing the music where it opens the hearts and minds of people. And what we were actually presenting was music from the African diaspora between South America and Cuba. But one particular thing that I've been interested in doing for some 26 years, maybe since I was introduced fully to Afro-Peruvian music, was doing the history behind Afro-Peruvian music. And that is, as Sipo mentioned, the work song of the Afro-Peruvians, and bringing in the culture, looking at people who really opened the eyes to so many people of Afro-Peruvian culture and music were Victoria Santa Cruz and her brother Nicomedes Santa Cruz. Victoria was so celebrated in Cuba in 2022. And during the performance, I had the opportunity in doing two songs, one in which we celebrated her because I discovered this song, Zanahari, was actually a song that Victoria Santa Cruz did probably back in the 70s, maybe, and maybe even before. But she was a poet, a dramatist, a choreographer, and so on. And it was interesting that the song uses the Hausa language, which is really the second most spoken language in Africa. I think, Dr. Shabaka, you can confirm.
3: Nigeria, yeah, it's in comes basically based in Nigeria. Yeah,
2: So it
3: North.
2: was, I'm sorry.
3: I think it's northern Nigeria.
2: It was very eye-opening, and it's also introduced me to other musicians who know about Victoria Santa Cruz. So I'm looking forward to doing some work with them in the future. Because, a lot of this music is sung in Spanish or in the case of Hausa language. But the interesting thing is, Susana Baca, who has been, basically continuing the legacy, cultivating this music, building a community. That community is it's a lot in South America, it's a lot in Cuba, but I'm discovering people who know Susana Baca's work. And so a lot of people don't know. As a matter of fact, during the libation ceremony, people came up to me asking me, who's the person you're speaking about? So that's a positive, that they love the music and they want to know more. And I think it's important to recognize that we who have been dispersed across the world, that we know one of the greatest cultivations in terms of, our community is through music. It's been through food, right? It's been other things, but it's been music. And so I don't want people to go away from it because they don't understand the language. Many of us love Brazilian music. We love the rhythm, but we don't necessarily understand the words, right? But many of them have been interpreted into English. And that's not the case of Afro-Peruvian music, but it's beautiful music. And maybe one day I'll be interpreting it into English. Who knows? But yeah, so it's been a great experience in doing this. And
1: So, go ahead.
2: I'm looking forward
1: Okay.
2: to exploring and learning more.
1: Dr. Shabaka, part of your brilliance is bringing folks from all over the diaspora to Brooklyn to the International African Arts Festival. Talk about how you brought these two people and their groups to the festival. But also, who else is going to be presented at the festival this year?
3: I appreciate what you asked, Sister Marcia. If I understand correctly, What we look for, and this is the brilliance of the founders of Festival, the history, this 55-year-old history, five and a half decades, has been consistent as a Pan-African cultural arts organization. And so I'm in the tradition of Brother G2, Brother Mensah, and others that started the programming when I was just a teenager. And they had this vision of a Pan-African cultural arts event, because it came out of the East, which was a Kawaita cultural nationalist Pan-African organization. And that organization had a school closing program, which was the festival and a closing or graduation ceremony. And so that was the beginning of this in 71. And we always had a Pan-African formation in our teachers, our students, and staff. And so the evolution of the event comes out of that tradition. And so it's been like that for 55 years. And so Sister Joyce and Brother Sipo, with starting with our libation program, which is, I must say, is supported by the Cultural Arts, the New York City Department of Cultural Affairs. And it has this already programmed into it, is the need to, or the requirement to have to show the arts of the immigrant community. And so we look at the immigrant community. And so when I talked to Joyce about this work, and I think this is an important work to show the different artists and art forms coming out of the Americas, English, Latin, Latin is, and when I say Latin, I mean Brazilian and Spanish. And so this is drawing on those communities that are all here in New York City, but a lot of times we don't tap into them. And so we want to really compound and bring out all the different audience, especially those of African descent. And of course, our relationship with South Africa goes back. I'm here with a button right now that we put out a year after the Soweto rebellions, because we were marching down Fulton Street every year from 1974, 72, after 73, 74, to protest the apartheid system. And so we've had a relationship, the East organization, from the early 70s with South Africa. And in fact, I mentioned the Guzo Saba and Kawaita philosophy. Well, Letem Bulu, Sipho, Humasekela were very much a part of our parent organization, the US organization under Dr. Maulana Karanga in the early 60s. In fact, what we know as the Watts Festival started with Letta and her husband Sipho performing, and Humasekela, 1966. Most of us were not even thinking about Africa in 66, those of us of age, not to mention bringing in Africans that were performing at our festivals. And so this history is rich, and it needs to be enriched. And so that's they're part of the foundation, but we also expanding this year with our artists and artist community. And so we have a lot of new up and coming artists that are performing. As you know, we have artists that we bring for all age groups. You know, we're not just like adult oriented. We have programming that takes place from 10 in the morning, starting for children and seniors, because we do Tai Chi classes out there. with Brother Lumumba and his team. And so, you know, we have programming that will take place all day, throughout the day, to highlight the different generations, different segments of our community. And so I'll just run through real quick some of them. We have early in the morning, Sister is her name, actually, Watoto Entertainment. She'll be doing things with the children around puppetry, watermelon ceremony, red, black, and green flags, and crafts. And we have Brother DJ Job Medicine and his friends, which will include Lush Collective, Ballad Fale Sa, Thomas Piper, Rosella, Black Wata. These are all soul singers, drummers, folk singers, spoken word, and hip hop. And also, we'll have Mighty Dangerous Spoken Word, Ty Allen, Neo Soul Band, Jamal Milton, Hip Hop Spoken Word, and Precious Jewel, Neo Soul Singer. So these are some of the groups that be performing this year, along with Sipo and Joyce. And I must say that if people come to the festival, Sister, you know that we close out every night with a dynamic dance troupe. And I don't care who the major artist is, the most captivating groups will usually be the dance artists. And so we have Bombada scheduled on the 3rd, and we have Sasa Ya on the 5th, and we're looking, we'll plug someone in on the 4th for that Saturday. So, you know, we have a nice, nice program for the people, and it is gratis. It's free, but we do ask for donations because, you know, this is a very expensive event, and we don't have a lot of funds internally. So we do ask for donations, but because of park restrictions, we can't charge. So we ask for donations. And I must say, if people understand these times and the festival, what it have, we have been giving them for 5.5 centuries, pretty much gratis, they will know that we need their support. And they
1: you
3: can't
1: mean 5.5 decades, not centuries.
3: Oh, I'd say decades. 5.5 decades. Yeah, I feel like.
1: Ooh, okay.
3: 5.5 decades. But if they wanted to last 5.5 centuries, they have to support it. You know, they have to support it. So yeah, for you know, it's been pretty much free. You can't get these artists for free, you know. And what we have to let our community know is they deserve this. They should not have to go and spend $100 to see these artists. And you can't find this kind of entertainment in our communities. And so we should not have to go across town in the outer borough communities to see this kind of entertainment. And so my thing is that, no, our community deserves this also. They shouldn't have to go to Prospect Park only or Central Park to see this kind of entertainment.
1: I wanted to ask a question. Are you dealing with any issues with bringing artists in from overseas, or is everyone here?
3: Okay, that's a very good question. This year, everyone is here.
1: Okay.
3: The last couple of years, because our budget has been so constrained and cut. But, you know, historically, we bring in artists from abroad when we can. And in fact, 22, 23, we had like two major artists we brought in, Ola Tunji from Trinidad. We brought in Don Dizwa. That was the same year we had Malcolm Jamal Warner. And I can't think of the other brother's name. But yeah. So we bring people in from abroad, out of town. And what we have to do, one of the things we want to do, I've been talking about, is creating an African American festival organization. And in that way, we can create a tour group or a tour schedule and bring artists in from abroad as a collective body, so it's not as financially taxing on one group. And I'm hoping in the next few years we can build that group.
1: That makes a lot of sense. There are theater companies that are doing that. I know that Woody King Jr.'s New Federal Theater has partnered with the North Carolina Black Rep and what they call a rolling world premiere of a piece. So theater companies, even here in New York, are connecting, are collaborating, as you heard with Jonathan earlier in the program, that it is important that we collaborate because money is tight and we are not at a time where we have those who are in charge of this government to support the arts. A lot of people, a lot of organizations, particularly Black organizations, lost their grants last year. You know, so there's a lot that's been going on. So we really want to encourage people to support arts and culture because it's a really big part of us maintaining the legacy of our folks, but also the history and educating our folks through the arts, especially our young people. Yes. And even when you're as old as I am, there's always something that we need to learn. One of my grandmothers said, the day I stop learning is the day that I will be dead, you know, the day that you transition, right. You know. So we are lifelong learners here on this program. That's what we definitely do promote here. Joyce, could you talk about what is the name of your group and what it means? Because I think we touched upon it a little earlier.
2: It's called Entre Almas, which means between souls. And almas means souls. Mm-hmm. So it's between the souls of the Africans who have been dispersed. We're looking at the music, the differences and similarities, so that what we know, as I just addressed, there are the work songs, there are the celebration songs, there are so many different elements that come from Africa, right? And so when we look at the music of the African American, we can see the similarities and parallel that which is in all of these different countries, particularly in South American countries like Bolivia, like Peru, Brazil, even though, you know, some countries like Venezuela, you know, or Argentina, they don't want to acknowledge their Blackness, but they lend themselves to looking at Peru, to look at what Susana Baca has given. And so they'll say, you know, we have that same story. So I think it's important that we tell these stories. We continue to cultivate it so that we can understand this, you know, how our ancestors have continued this. They've continued and put this in front of us. And I think it's important that people like the Santa Cruzes and all of the musicians that we don't even know about. I'll call them the folklores. That's really what they're doing. They're doing the folklore history of the African people. So we're finally getting it exposed to many of us. And we love the music, those of us who see it and know it. Interestingly enough, Susana Baca, I just saw that she's going to be at the City Winery in July. She hasn't been to New York in a while. So I'm really happy to know what she's going to be doing now, you know, what she's going to give us now. But to answer your question even further, I'm, you know, that lifelong learner, I'm looking at the Canto Negro that that Nicomedes Santa Cruz has left. So it's giving me the opportunity to not just explore Peru, but then now look more into Cuba and, you know, because I know Peru lends itself to Cuba. I know when I was there in Peru back in, I think it was 2004, every time I spoke about music, they would say, oh yeah, when we were in Cuba. So we know that there are those elements of Cuba within Afro-Peruvian music and in the storytelling. There's also, if I can mention, in the work song, there's the what they call the Pan Alivio. And one of the people being celebrated through that work historically is a gentleman by the name of Amador Balambrosio. And interesting thing about him is, you know, when you watch the videos, you feel the spirit of the ancestors. You know he's performing, you know, Africa. You know, because it's like almost like a tap dance, but it's comparable to everything we see, well, what I've seen in the boot dance of South Africa, right? Mm-hmm. And of you know, the even, let's bring it forward, when we look at the Greeks and how they do their dance, they may not realize that that's Africa, you know, because when you look at what Amador Balambrosio does, that's exactly what has been continued in the legacy of African dance, you know, of modern African dance. So his family, he had 12 children, and his family has continued the legacy. And there's actually a center there in what is called El Carmen, which is part of Chincha. Chincha is the center of African, the African presence in Peru. That's where the enslaved were. That's where they built the haciendas, worked the mines, worked the fields, you know, stomped the grapes, you know. And also, I believe historically, it's where the cajon was, which is an African instrument, where the cajon was born. I think it's between Cuba and Peru, but I think most people say it was Peru.
1: Is there any opportunity, or have you done this before, Brother Sipol and Sister Joyce? Have you collaborated on anything? Because it sounds like a perfect opportunity to be able to do that.
2: I'm looking forward to it.
0: Yes. We'll have to talk. Great. That'd be great.
2: Yeah.
1: Okay. Dr. Shabaka.
0: I'm sorry. I hate to interrupt, but I'm going to have to excuse myself.
1: Oh, that's fine. That's fine. We want to say thank you. But before you go, Okay. Can you tell us how we get in touch with you, stay in touch with you, or just follow you in terms of the work that you're doing?
0: Sure. We have a website, wozamasikela.com. 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And on there's a form, email form. You can send my information, and I'll put you on a mailing list. That's probably the best way to stay in touch with what we're doing at this point.
1: Okay, are you on social media at all? Or is it just through the website?
0: Yeah, just through the website at this point, working on the social media presence.
1: Okay, and please make sure you get a young person to help you with it because it can be a heavy lift. I do my own, it's a heavy lift. So I have to follow my own advice and get somebody to do that to make those numbers grow. Thank you so very much for being with us. And we look forward to seeing you during the International African Arts Festival, which is going to be July 3rd through the 5th. And I need to do a station ID. 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I'm Marcia Pendleton and Dr. Shabaka. The festival has changed locations. Could you tell us where it's going to be?
3: That's a very important question because we are at a new park. We've been told that former home of about 25 years is being renovated, and so we have moved to Lincoln Terrace Park, also known as Arthur S. Somers Park, in Crown Heights area. It's at the beginning pretty much of Eastern Parkway. It's Buffalo, Eastern Parkway, Rochester, and East New York Avenues. The park is bordered by those streets. And we will be in a section of that park. And hopefully next year we'll be able to have us a much larger portion of it to expand because we're restricted to this one area. We'll have one stage versus the three that we had before. And but it's going to be a strong presentation. You can hear the from the list that I've read earlier. But yes, we add a new venue. It's called Lincoln Terrace Park. And we're looking forward to making that the base of operation and bringing a great presentation to the community.
1: What can, in addition to the performances, what other things can people expect when they come to the festival in this new location?
3: Well, we're looking to bring in some new activities, such as we're going to have roller skating out
1: Oh.
3: there, so people can learn to roller skate. And if they are roller skaters, we're working with a group of that does this activity in the park on a regular basis. It's called outdoor skates, okay? Outdoor skates. And they I saw them out there a few weeks ago, and they run a very, very nice operation for beginners and seasoned skaters. And they provide skates, they supply protective equipment, etc. And so we hoping that that this new feature will, be well received. They're very popular in that community already, in that park. So we're gonna also have some new vendors that are coming in from out of town, and we're just hoping that we can like solidify this as the base in a very positive way. And we've been well received by from everywhere, from the community organizations, the elected officials, the planning boards and the police department, all of these groups have are looking forward to us coming there.
1: Okay, Joyce, what are you most looking forward to in participating in this year's festival? And also, how do we contact you, follow you, get information about you organization?
2: Yeah. Mm-hmm. First, I want to say that Dr. Shabaka has opened the door for me, so I'm going to have to create a new website. But I am on social media, as in I'm on Facebook, but I'm also on LinkedIn, and I'm looking to write some pieces so that people can see and understand what Entre Almas is about.
1: Mm-hmm.
2: I want to continue the legacy of that.
1: What are your handles on Facebook and LinkedIn?
2: I know it's under Joyce Brandon right now.
1: Okay. Okay.
2: Yeah, that's probably it. But I'm thinking that I may need to create a little separate piece eventually for Entre Almas. But, you know, in time, we'll see how I work with this Cuban brother I'm looking to collaborate with, and maybe even Sifo, who knows. But in terms of festival, it's one of the most exciting times of the year for me. And I've been happy to be able to bring friends who come from South Jersey and people who've come into town for it, because it's, again, you know, this cultivating community over and over and every year. My goddaughter looks forward to it every year because July 4th is her birthday. So this is like special for her. But, you know, we see new vendors. We see some of the repeated vendors that we want. I know that from my time in going to festival back during the Boys and Girls High time, mm-hmm. there were people or vendors who've now started their own companies, right? So we've continued, you know, patronizing them. And now we're also looking for newer people, you know, who are coming out there. But then there's the part of seeing families together. And I think that's the part that the community needs to know, that our young children need to see us as community and family. So for me, that's one of the most important elements. And it's why I'm going to be encouraging people to come. Because, you know, it's easier right now for some people. They want to get away from the city. But everything is here. You know, everything that festival can give us during those 3 days, it's right there. You know, so.
1: Okay. And Dr. Shabaka, please let us know how we can find out more about festival. We have about 30 seconds left for you to do that.
3: 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You'll find lots of information there.
1: Okay, thank you so very much. 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Thank you for listening. I'm Marcia Pendleton. 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
3: The next WBAI Community Advisory Board meeting will be held on Sunday, June 21st at 1 p.m. The meeting is held by teleconference. The dial-in number is 848-220-3200. The meeting ID number is 7780834. 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Once again, the next WBAI Community Advisory Board meeting will be held on Sunday, June 21st at 1 p.m. The dial-in number is 848-220-3200. The meeting ID number is 7780834. Thank you.
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0: 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Mm-hmm.
1: Let's try all of them. There we
2: go. Okay. Thank you, Max. You're listening to Folk Radio here on WBAI in New York. I'm this week's host, Edward Haber. We began the show, that was John Renborn and his guitar arrangement of a piece composed by Abdullah Ibrahim. And that's from a record that John Renborn did with Stefan Grossman called The Three Kingdoms, but it was a solo piece performed by John Renborn alone. Later on in the program, we'll hear music. That piece was composed, as I said, by Abdullah Ibrahim, who passed away just in the last week at the age of 91. Great South African pianist. I think he lived for quite a while in New York. But later in the show, I'll be playing some music from South Africa, including some further pieces actually performed by Abdullah Ibrahim. I thought I'd begin the show with music by one of the important performers on the English folk revival from the 1970s on, Barry Dransfield, who also just passed away just a few days ago at the age of 79. Barry Dransfield, a great fiddler, guitarist, singer, performed early in the around 1970, 1971 with his brother Robin Dransfield. They did a couple of duo records then. Later on did a third duo record. They also had a group called Dransfield. That was a more electrified version of the duo. Barry Dransfield also performed at various points with various other folks and was briefly a member of the Albion Band and did a bunch of records over the years. He didn't do tons of recordings, but each one was special. Each one was quite good. So we'll begin with the music of Barry Dransfield, and then we'll hear some of Robin and Barry Dransfield as well, with a selection from a record he did on Topic Records called Bowen and Scrapin. And here's Barry Dransfield and Obliged to Fiddle, followed by Planxty Davy and Spanish Cloak.
3: Oh, cruel were my parents that took my love from me.

wife. He fiddles, limps and scrapes it through the ups and downs of life. My love, he plays the fiddle and we wander up and down. And I sing at his elbow through every street and town. We spend our days in harmony and seldom ever fight, except when he gets grog inside and I gets gin at night. Now, ladies, take a warning by my true love and me. Should cruel fate e'er cross you, remember constancy.

And those were several selections there by Robin and Barry Dransfield. And that last one was a song called Bold Nelson's Favorite, which then went into Bold Nelson's Praise, The Princess Royal, and Saddle the Pony. That's from the second record by Robin and Barry Dransfield, which came out in 1971, Lord of All I Behold. Before that, we heard a couple of things from their first record as a duo. The Route of the Blues was the name of the record, which came out in 1970. And the one just before Bold Nelson's Favorite was them doing the Earl of Totnes. The first thing by the trio, by the duo, wasn't really a duo, but it just was from the duo record by Robin and Barry Dransfield, but was performed solo by Barry Dransfield, and that's a week before Easter. We began the set with Barry Dransfield and Obliged to Fiddle, Planxty Davies' Spanish Cloak from the topic record, Bowen and Scrapin. That record's out of print in terms of vinyl. It originally came out on vinyl. It was never issued by Topic on CD. They are selling it. They are making it available for streaming, and you can purchase downloads of it. But Topic kind of didn't do a good job on preparing the files. So all the files on the record, when it gets to the end of each individual song, there's a few seconds of silence, and then a quarter note of the next song, and then another couple of seconds of silence. And then when you actually play the next song, it cuts in missing the first quarter second. And that's for every track on the record. So it's not an ideal listening experience if you go listen to it now, but you could still, you know, you could still at least get the files if you're of a technical mind, which is what I did. I loaded them into a digital workstation and put those quarter seconds back together, so I had full songs that I could actually play on the radio. And then after that track, Obliged to Fiddle, which then had a couple of tunes, Planxty Davies and Spanish Cloak, we heard Barry Dransfield from his very first solo record with a song he wrote called Girl of Dances. That was a record that came out on Polydor Records, oh, probably in the early 1970s. And then we heard from the group Dransfield that Robin and Barry Dransfield put together, which was more of a folk rock group, and they wrote a lot of material for it. That was a song that they wrote for that called Up to Now. It's a great record, Dransfield. The name of that record, let me get that right, is The Fiddler's Dream. And the group is simply called Dransfield. And then after that, we heard from Morris On, a sort of group that Ashley Hutchings put together to do some electric Morris music. And Barry Dransfield was the fiddler and one of the singers in the group, and we heard them doing Cuckoo's Nest. And then that eventually went into the three songs we heard by Robin and Barry Dransfield. And we've been listening here on Folk Radio, this week's host, Edward Haber, to the music of Barry Dransfield, who passed away just a few days ago, I believe, at the age of 79. And we'll continue hearing Barry Dransfield in a couple of different contexts, or at least for this next song. He was a big fan of the Young Tradition. I featured their music on the show in the past. And he also played on one of the members of the Young Tradition, Peter Bellamy's, one of his solo records, a record that Peter Bellamy did called Oak, Ash, and Thorn, of songs set to texts by Rudyard Kipling. And in this case, it's a song that Peter Bellamy found a traditional tune and put it to that tune and got Barry Dransfield to accompany him. So we'll hear Peter Bellamy with Barry Dransfield on fiddle doing King Henry VII and The Shipwrights, and that will be followed with a song called Daddy Fox from one of
Barry Transfield's solo records that he learned from the Young Tradition. So first, Peter Bellamy.

that's Barry Dransfield from the third record that he did with his brother Robin. Robin and Barry Dransfield, a record called Popular to Contrary Belief. Came out, I think, around 1977. I actually think that's the best of the three Robin and Barry Dransfield records. Really quite exceptional. And that's Bogey's Bonnie Bell. And before that, we heard Barry Dransfield from his second solo record, actually. We heard from his first solo record earlier, a record called Be Your Own Man. I think that's the second one. And had him doing Daddy Fox. And at the very beginning of the set, we heard Peter Bellamy with Barry Dransfield accompanying on fiddle, and King Henry VII and the Shipwrights from Peter Bellamy's record, one of his records, doing the words of Rudyard Kipling set to traditional type melodies, a record called Oak, Ash, and Thorn. And we've been listening to the music of Barry Dransfield. If some of you, I figured it'd be interesting to point out that if you ever saw the film The Bounty with Mel Gibson and Anthony Hopkins, Barry Dransfield played the part of the blind fiddler in that film. And again, Barry Dransfield passed away earlier this week or a few days ago. At the age of 79, and here on Folk Radio, here on WBAI New York, I've been playing the music of Barry Dransfield for the first hour of the show. But now we're going to go to something completely different. Years ago, I'm going to play some music from South Africa, and years ago, Bill Ox, the late Irish piper and whistle player, gave me a record by a South African whistle player called Spokes Mashiane, or Mashiane. I'm not sure how it's pronounced. Let's hear a selection from that called Quella Spokes.

And that's Abdullah Ibrahim with King Kong from his record Blues for a Hip King. We began that set with the South African whistle player Spokes Mashiane from a record called King Quella and doing Quella Spokes. And then after that, we heard from a compilation record, a really wonderful compilation record, called The History of Township Music on the Ross record label, W-R-A-S-S-E is record label. It's a multiple artist compilation. And we heard the Royal Players doing Kalazomo. And then we heard from another compilation a label called Matsuli did. They're an English label specializing in putting out a lot of South African music on vinyl, but they also make it available digitally as well. And they put out a record called Zulu Guitar Blues, Cowboys, Troubadours, and Jilted Lovers, 1950 to 1965, again on Matsuli. Is a Matsuli Music is a record label name. And we heard the Cowboy Sweethearts doing Sambamba Lumfana. There's a lot of fascinating stuff on that project. And then, as I said, we finally finished that setup with Abdullah Ibrahim and King Kong. And Abdullah Ibrahim, as I mentioned at the beginning of the show, passed away, I think, in the last week. Or so, at the age of 91, ripe old age, and a wonderful piano player, and you heard his beautiful touch there. And I thought we'd go to one of his, one of my favorite pieces by Abdullah Ibrahim, and it's one of his best-known pieces, I think, a piece called Cape Town Fringe. And he plays... It seems to me an intentionally sort of funky piano on this to achieve a certain kind of sound that's perfect for the music. So you can listen for that. Abdullah Ibrahim, Cape Town Fringe.

And we just heard three Dudu Pukwana compositions, the alto sax player, the late Dudu Pukwana, who from South Africa, of course, but who lived for many years in London. That last one was from a record by Dudu Pukwana and the Spears that was put out a few years ago by the same label I talked about before, Matsuli Records. So they put it out on vinyl and also digitally of unreleased Dudu Pukwana recordings. And that piece they credited as being untitled and then put in parentheses Andromeda because they thought it was written by the pianist Chris McGregor, who played a lot with Dudu Pukwana. They were both in a group called the Blue Notes that came over to England from South Africa. And but it's not. They got the title wrong. I think a professor in South Africa listened to it. They played it for someone who said, that's just like that early version of that Chris McGregor piece called Andromeda. But it's actually a Dudu Pukwana composition because Dudu Pukwana recorded it with a group called Asagai a few years after that recording. And he gave it the name Bekha, and he's credited as the writer. So I call that Bekha by Dudu Pukwana. And again, it's from Dudu Pukwana and the Spears on Matsuli Records. Before that, we heard two selections from a record that came out under the name Gwigwi's Band, and the record was called Quella. And it's since been reissued under the name of the full name of Gwigwi, which is Gwigwi Murebi, Mrwebi. But it featured Chris McGregor on piano and Gwigwi Murebi on alto saxophone and Dudu Pukwana on alto saxophone. Chris McGregor and Dudu Pukwana wrote most of the compositions, and we hear two pieces written by Dudu Pukwana from that record, Mbang Ganka Songs by Gwigwi Murebi is how the reissue goes. It's on Honest John's Records coming out of England. And we heard Haini Bo and Mini Mthembo. Before that, we heard Yu Masekela and a piece called Nomali from his my favorite record of his called Home is Where the Music Is. And it happens to be Yu Masekela's more almost straight jazz, but that piece has that real Quella feeling. And it's Yu Masekela on flugelhorn and Dudu Pukwana on alto saxophone, just blending together so well on that piece. The record was co-produced by Stuart Levine and Cyphus Semenya, and Cyphus Semenya gets the writing credit for the song Nomali. However, Dudu Pukwana himself recorded the exact same piece under the name Angel Nomali, crediting himself as writing it. So who knows? Who knows about all these writing credits? But it's a beautiful piece. Nomali from the Yu Masekela record, Home is Where the Music Is. And before that, we heard Abdullah Ibrahim, who passed away just in the last week, and Cape Town Fringe from the record of the same name. Back in 2017, so it's a while ago, but not that long ago, in a way, I went to Town Hall to see Abdullah Ibrahim and Yu Masekela doing the repertoire of the Jazz Epistles, and unfortunately, Yu Masekela was ill and couldn't make it, so I never got a chance to actually see Yu Masekela live. But it was still a fine concert performed by Abdullah Ibrahim with his ensemble. I think they're called Ekaya. And as I said, Abdullah Ibrahim passed away just in the last week or so. And a wonderful pianist, beautiful touch. And I thought, well, first of all, you are listening to Folk Radio here on
WBAI New York. I'm this week's host, Edward Haber. Folk radio can be heard every Thursday night from 10 p.m. until midnight. And if you missed any part of the show, you could stream it from the archive pages for the next 2 weeks on WBAI.org. And tonight's show featured in the first hour the music of the late Barry Dransfield, and now in the second hour, music from South Africa with an emphasis on the music of Abdullah Ibrahim, several pieces of his. And I thought to close the show tonight, I'd play one more piece by Abdullah Ibrahim. We opened the show with John Renborn doing a composition of Abdullah Ibrahim called Cherry. Here is Abdullah Ibrahim's version of the song Cherry. And it's from a record called Tintinyana. So here's Abdullah Ibrahim and Cherry to close folk radio tonight.

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The Haitian Culture Day Parade powered by Life of Hope. And it's going to be nice. It's supposed to rain. I hope it, you know, the weather holds up. That's this Saturday, May 9th. The parade starts at 10 a.m. And yes, Haitian All-Stars has a big float. Once again, shout out to Haiti Nou La Toujou, the Haitian Culture Day Parade. If you're in Brooklyn, this weekend is the place to be. Little Haiti. The 7th annual Haitian Culture Day Parade. Kicking off at 10 a.m. Church Avenue and Nostrand Avenue, Little Haiti, Little Caribbean. The festival kicks off at 12 p.m., 12 noon. At the Flatbush Junction at Hillel Plaza. Theme, of course, this year, We Belong. It's going to be crazy. Make sure you pop out. We're going to have a great time celebrating our culture to all its fullest. Haitian Heritage Month for the month of May. And then immediately after that, I'm going to be doing an after party. You already know the vibe. Drink Lounge. Setting it off at Drink Lounge. This Saturday, May 9th, is my return back at Drink Lounge.

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Alright. This Saturday, May 9th, turning 26, 9 p.m. until it's the official after party. 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Drink Lounge this Saturday, May 9th. Let's go. We got a lot going on this month. Definitely stay tuned. I'll be dropping a lot of information. As you already know, we partnered up with Empowering Saves Lives. Enough is Enough, a national state of an emergency declared regarding violence against women. And so for all my people on Twitch and all my people on YouTube, scan the code right there to register. And this mandate calls for accountability, all right? We are partnering up with Empowering Saves Lives, mandating systemic change and tougher legislation to hold abusers accountable. Honoring the memory of Vice Mayor

Spot Cafe, 333 Elmont Road. Going down once again for all my people on Twitch. 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Big shout out to the founders, Nama Francois, and co-founder Dr. Mona Lisa Ferrari. Once again, empowering saves lives. Enough is enough. National state of emergency declared regarding violence against women. That's Friday, May 8th, 7 p.m. to 9 p.m.

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Shout out to Nadez Flegamon. I'm rocking her shirt. Because she is celebrating 1 year of Bunnan. Shout out to Bunnan Restaurant. Shout out to Bunnan Restaurant, the actual spot where you can get some amazing food by Chef Nadez Flegamon. And I'm very happy to have been a part of the spring kickoff. Alright. DJ Manny, the MVP, is taking over, and it's a beautiful vibe. Make sure you check out Bunnan Restaurant. 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Mwawi, mwawi, mwawi. I got a couple more compa joints coming up. And then we're gonna get into this Rabo Dai mix by my brother DJ C. You already know the vibes. He's warming up the decks right now. We got Kevin Airplay here early. Shout out to all my mod squad. Welcome. Haitian All-Stars Radio Podcast. 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

Shout out to my brother Devil Man in the place. My squad salute. Keep those emotes going. Keep those channel point rewards going. All my people on Twitch. All my people on YouTube. We just get it started. DJ C.

Brother Okai. Amazing, amazing track. Tune called What You Gonna Tell Them. What You Gonna Tell Them. Rah, rah.

compa. Kevin and Play, we looking forward to that new Wyclef album. Let's go. You know, we always show love on Haitian All-Stars Radio. Salute to Clef. C'est ça.

Alan Cave will be coming to the UBS Arena Saturday, May 30th. I got some Alan Cave coming up.

Once again. Once again, y'all, Haitian All-Stars Radio, WBAI 95, 99.5 FM, pardon me, 99.5 FM, Haitian All-Stars Radio. And once again, like I said, we are warming up for the Allen Kavik concert. That's going to be Saturday, May 30th. It's going down at the UBS Arena. All right? Make sure you get your tickets. Sepapu Dot, Mr. Sepapu Dot himself. That's going to be Saturday, May 30th.

0: 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All right. Make sure you tell them Haitian All Star sent you. Make sure you tell them that Hard Hitting Harry sent you. Let's go.
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1: 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All right. Coming up next, DJ C with a hype Rabodai mix. All right. So get ready to turn it up. All the way live. You already know the vibes. It's Haitian All Stars. 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

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Tu parles pour. The festival is going down, y'all, this Saturday. 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
1: C'est ça. I fait des ordres this weekend, y'all. This weekend I fait des ordres, oui. Keep those Haitian flags going. I see you. 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

Day sets celebrating Haitian Heritage Month. Haiti Chérie. You already know how it goes down. Sessa. This Saturday, May 9th. Yours truly, DJ Hard Hitting Harry.

TJC in the mix. Rabodai. Oy. Stay tuned. I got that brand new Okai coming up. Don't go nowhere.

Little Caribbean. And then the Culture Festival kicks off at 12 noon at Hillel Plaza. This is the 7th annual Haitian Culture Day Parade. I eat

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And you know we celebrated Haitian Heritage Month. 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

over. We just getting started. And like I said, I'm going to be at the Brooklyn Children's Museum Thursday, May 14th for the Haitian Flag Day celebration. 145 Brooklyn Avenue. And this one is powered by elected officials, New York City elected officials, Haitian elected officials. Shout out to Brooklyn Borough President Antonio Reynoso, District Attorney Eric Gonzalez, Councilmember Mercedes Narcisse, Councilmember Farrah Lewis, Councilmember Chio Say, Councilmember Rita Joseph, and Deputy Speaker Natasha Williams. This is all going down at the Brooklyn Children's Museum. Haitian Flag Day celebration. Yours truly, DJ Hard Hit Harry on the ones and twos. It's going down. Scan right there on the screen if you're on Twitch. To RSVP, it's a very exclusive event. May is Haitian Heritage Month, and we're doing it big, y'all. DJ C in the mix. Mes amis, mes amis. Mes amis, mes amis. Wait.

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0: I got a brand new joint right now that I'm about to play by my brother Okai. I love this one right here. This is like, hands down, one of my favorites.
1: In flavor, it's the Haitian All-Stars in the mix.
0: And you know I love to play the rah-rah, you know what I'm saying? We're taking it back home to Haiti. Rara. That's that roots music. Roots music. And I got another one by J. Lou. J. Lou, the Sound Waves. That's my brother as well. I got to play a joint by him. By a joint called Sonia. So keep it locked right here. I got some new music coming up. Thank you, DJ C, for that banging.

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1: Lagging.
0: Yeah, one more time. We're going to run that back.
1: Quasimbo.
0: We gonna run that back real quick, all right? Shout out to my brother Okai Music. Somebody say Pulo.

Kai Music. Yes, man. What you gonna tell them? Sambral Dio. What are we gonna tell them? You know what I mean? Revolutionary music. Big tune, big tune, big tune. Big up to my brother Okai once again. Yes, and you know him from working with the great Sabi Blazing, Okai Music. That's my brother, man. He was a part of the band, too, for Haitian All-Stars for... Well, he's been a guest on Haitian All-Stars, but actually, he was a part of Earthman Experience, part of my band as well. Amazing percussionist, amazing drummer, amazing musician, and somebody that I truly, truly, truly respect as an artist. And he's a friend, you know what I mean? Shout out to Mamzelle Nika and the entire family. Alright. Sheila, Sakap Fet Sheila, Fleurimont, the entire Fleurimont family. Let's keep it going, y'all. 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Sambral Dio, man.

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0: 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You heard it first, right here. Right now, I gotta get into this joint right here by my brother J. Lou, the Soundwave. Aye.
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1: Yeah. 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

Once again, y'all, big shout out to Empowering Saves Lives. Enough is enough. National state of emergency declared regarding violence against women going down tonight, Friday, May 8th. Les Spot Cafe, 333 Elmont Road, Elmont Road, Lamont, New York. 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If you're live on Twitch right now or if you're on YouTube. And the goal is demanding leadership, accountability, and systemic reform. Enough is enough. Once again, shout out to Empowering Saves Lives. 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

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Don't forget the Haitian Cultural Day Parade this Saturday, May 9th. 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The Culture Festival kicks off at 12 noon. And this parade is dedicated to our sister who passed away. We are showing love and respect and honor to our beautiful sister, PJ Bojani L. Fleury. Dedicated to Bojani Fleury, a.k.a. PJ, who passed away November 27th. Forever in all of our hearts. Big shout out to Josh and the entire family, the entire Fleury family. We dedicate this weekend's 7th annual parade in loving memory of Bojani L. Fleury. Her sister and her father as well passed away on November 27th. Forever in all of our hearts. We love you, PJ. From the entire Haitian All-Stars family, from the entire Life is Hope family,

Sending love to PJ, man. Oh, man, it's still still unreal, you know, still unreal. That was my beautiful queen sister right there. Shout out to Keziah from WBAI. Shout out to Keziah. Salute to Keziah, the entire crew at WBAI. And thank you once again, Max Schmidt, for always getting our show on the air. Thank you, Max, and the entire WBAI staff and crew. We appreciate all of our listeners, all of our people that tune in all over the world. Thank you so much for the love and support. I want to say thank you to my mod squad, Ms. Yella, Devil Man, Kevin Airplay 1985, Trina Sunshine, Super JB, of course, DJ C. Thank you so much for the mix, the Labodai mix. And yeah, man, we are out of here. Thank you so much for tuning in.

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2: 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The dial-in number is 848-220-3200. The meeting ID number is 7780834. Everyone is welcome to call in and join the meeting. Once again, the next WBAI Community Advisory Board meeting will be held on Sunday, June 21st at 1 p.m. The dial-in number is 848-220-3200. The meeting ID number is 7780834. Thank you.
3: 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Up next, the Jimmy Dore Show. And as you may or may not know, the Jimmy Dore Show contains frank language, so if you feel you will be offended by such language, we urge you, we demand that you tune away right now and rejoin us in 1 hour for In Other News with Jeff Brady. Got it? All right, you've been warned. Here's Jimmy.

0: Trump admitted today the real reason why he ended the war. And it's what exactly what we've been saying here at the show is that Trump doesn't have any cards to play, that Iran actually has all the cards to play, because we found out how important the Strait of Hormuz was and the fact that they can control it whenever they feel like it. So here he is admitting it.
1: I'm going to get bad press. I know that. Now, if I did the opposite, if I went out and continued to bomb them for another 4, just bomb the hell out of them, I'd get bad press on that. No, there's nothing I can do. But what this does is it allows the ships to go. If we keep bombing, those ships won't be going. And you're talking about $500, $600, $700 million a day. It's a lot of money. A lot of money. That's why the world is okay. It's liquid. It's fine. Also, we run out of reserves in about 4 weeks. You know, there are reserves all over the world, and we would really run out. And there'll be a time when you wouldn't be able to get it. And you want to see bedlam? So for all those so-called geniuses that want to show me how smart they are, ask them, why didn't they blow up General Soleimani? Ask that of the general and couple of other people that I like very much, but boy, are they wrong. Go ahead.
0: So,
1: how about you?
0: So,
1: I'm going to get bad press. I know that. Now,
0: so what he just admitted there was that Iran held all the cards and that the United States and other people are burning through their reserves of oil. And even the oil company executives were going public saying, hey, if you think gas prices are high now, in a few weeks, they're going to spike even higher. Some people were saying $10 a gallon because they're burning through all the reserves of the oil that they had. And so Trump was forced to make a deal with Iran that's very favorable to Iran. That's the real reason. And so Trump just had, do you think they had no idea that this was going to happen?
2: I mean, you know, first of all, it's not just their ability to close the Strait of Hormuz, which they did. And of course, once they closed it, the U.S. then blockaded it entirely. So there's been no oil running through. And their calculation there was, by blockading it entirely, by not allowing Iran to pick and choose, okay, China can come through, they're paying us, we're going to choke off the Iranian economy, and they're going to be able, they're going to have to be forced to surrender because they're going to face economic collapse before they cause global economic collapse and were forced to surrender, and they miscalculated. It's not just closing the Strait of Hormuz, but also the Iranians demonstrated, from the American and Israeli perspective, a very alarming ability to destroy the energy and gas infrastructure of what we call our Persian Gulf allies, which are Arab dictators that we're in bed with. These countries are not even little, you know, countries. They're tiny little, I mean, I don't know if you've been there, but like you go to Doha or to Dubai, these are not countries. These are tiny little gas stations, basically. And Iran demonstrated in a very restrained way their ability to take out Qatari infrastructure, Jordanian infrastructure, Kuwaiti infrastructure, Saudi infrastructure, and had they unleashed the full force of the Iranian military, which they could have and would have done had there been escalation, you're talking about permanent damage to the global economy, well beyond what even the Strait of Hormuz and the closing of it has provided. And the only reason you haven't seen oil prices really spike, like to $150 a barrel or $250 a barrel, is because, as Trump said, they've been draining the reserves, the oil reserves that are all over the world. And those are running out. And the Iranians were not going to surrender. And so once they got to that point, Trump was petrified of what he was about to unleash on the world. And he was basically forced, I don't want to say into surrendering, but into a posture that is, I can't think of a parallel, at least in my lifetime, where the United States started a war and then was forced to end it on such humiliating terms. Maybe Vietnam. You know, which wasn't really my lifetime, but I mean, you know, shortly before that, you probably have to go back to Vietnam to have such a humiliating end to a war. And Trump's being very honest there. And I do think that's what happened.
0: And I'm just glad that he finally, you know, woke up to reality, sobered up, so to speak. And he realized that this is, they don't have any hand, they have no cards. And that if they don't do this, it's going to be devastation economically, not just for the United States, but for the world. Iran knew this. He didn't. He's surrounded by Zionist neocon morons who don't care what happens to the United States because they're Israel first. So they couldn't care less. They only care about Israel. And do you think he's now woken up to that fact that he can't put Israel first anymore?
2: I think Trump knows that this war has been a gigantic failure and that it's now hanging around his neck like an albatross. And Trump is not exactly a person known for accepting responsibility for his failures. He looks for other people to blame. And the reality is that Benjamin Netanyahu came to Washington 7 times in order to convince Trump to attack Iran. The very last time they met in the Situation Room, where Trump didn't even sit at the head of the table, but Benjamin Netanyahu presented with Mossad on the screen a presentation to Iran, to Trump, convincing him that this would be like Venezuela. But all you have to do is go in and decapitate the Ayatollah, which they did on the first day, kill a bunch of their top generals and a couple of their nuclear scientists, and then the entire state would collapse. And then you just go in, appoint whoever you want, empower them, and they'll do your bidding like the Venezuelan government is now at gunpoint doing in the United States. That did not happen. And it was very predictable that it would not happen because Iran is not Venezuela. Iran is a gigantic country with intense and very valuable natural resources, and they've been preparing for this for the last, 50 years. I mean, ever since the Iranian Revolution, 1979, the United States and Europe and Israel have wanted that government gone and wanted to restore the tyranny, the Shah's tyranny that was a puppet to the United States and to European interests and to Israel. And they've been, everything they do is about planning how not to let that happen. And this is Iranians are very smart. They're a very highly educated country and they're very formidable and their geography gives them extreme advantages. So once Trump realized that he was sold a con job by Netanyahu and the Mossad and whoever else was in his ear, probably Marco Rubio and a lot of these other advisors, Pete Hegseth, assuring him that this would be quick and fast. And you go look at what Trump was saying at the beginning, telling the New York Times it's going to be 2-3 weeks, 4 weeks at the most. Promising everybody this would be done within a month or so. And then when it wasn't, and not only wasn't it, but the Iranians were showing they had far greater capability than anyone led Trump to believe that they had, I think he started looking around and getting angry at Israel and these neocons and these hawks who have led him into this war. And instead of accepting responsibility, he began to blame them. And that's why he's saying some remarkable things about Israel, like, hey, they seem to not value any non-Jewish human life. They're like blowing up entire apartment buildings in Lebanon, even though they're filled with innocent people. We should probably let the Al-Qaeda guy that we put in charge of Syria go do the job because he would be more careful and precise in his use of violence than the Israelis are. And then saying things like, yeah, of course the Iranians should be able to have ballistic missiles. Everybody has ballistic missiles. Why can't they have ballistic missiles? So you see Trump really desperate to get out of this war, and the Iranians knew he was desperate to get out of this war, and it's their civilization they were defending and their country they were defending, and they didn't play around, and they held out for a very good deal.
0: This is him talking about enriched uranium for energy. Now, that was one of the things they wanted to make sure they didn't have any enriched uranium, and they couldn't do that. And Iran is demanding, as a condition of this peace deal, is that they get to use nuclear power for energy. And so here he is going to say he's going to capitulate. He's going to admit that he's capitulating on that right here. Let's listen.
1: We've been pretty tough in that. It is a little hard, though, when you say that somebody wants it, other people have it, other adjoining states have it, and you're not letting them have it for purposes of electricity and things like that. It's always a little tough. You have to use a little common sense, please.
0: So there it is. Iran, another big win for Iran, another big loss for the Trump administration and their stated goals. There he is. They're going to be allowed to have enriched uranium.
2: But, Jimmy, it feels like, what it feels like? It feels like you're living in this insane world where you live under a government that just is completely mad and talking about the world in a completely unhinged way. And then suddenly, for whatever reason, you wake up and something breaks in the matrix. And the president who's leading this war based on these insane ideas suddenly just starts sounding so reasonable. Like he just, like his eyes open and he understands everything. Of course, the Iranians are entitled to have enriched uranium. There's this convention, this treaty that was signed called the Nuclear Nonproliferation Treaty in the 70s, which was a response to the concern that every country was going to start to proliferate and acquire nuclear weapons, which is an extremely unsafe world. And everybody was incentivized to create a framework where you would limit the number of states that had nuclear weapons. And the Nuclear Nonproliferation Treaty was the convention, the global convention, that was created to do that. And every country except for India, Pakistan, South Sudan, and Israel are signatories to the deal. And the Iranians are signatories. And one of the things that it says was a condition for people signing was that the idea is that you can't get nuclear weapons, but nothing is ever going to infringe your right to use nuclear energy. So you can enrich uranium. You can use the enriched uranium for nuclear energy. Even if you're an oil-rich country, you may want to use nuclear energy because the more nuclear energy you use, the less oil you use, which means the more you can sell and generate revenue for your people and for your country. And so the Iranians have the same right of enriched uranium as every other country in the world. And the Iran deal was so perfect from the

0: to a agreement that this time doesn't even provide those safeguards, that just has the Iranians promising them they won't get nuclear weapons. So when Trump says, of course we can't ban the Iranians from enriching uranium for nuclear purposes, just like in another clip, I don't know if you have it, but I referenced it earlier, the idea was, oh, we're going to also force them to destroy their ballistic capability.
1: Here it is. Let me play it for you.
0: This is amazing also what he said.
2: The press conference, you said you don't mind Iran having ballistic missiles. Can you elaborate on that? I want to make sure we understand your position.
3: No, I'm saying that if other countries have them, it's a little bit unfair for them not to have some. A ballistic missile is not the same thing as what we're talking about when we talk nuclear. But if Saudi Arabia and Qatar and they all have some, I would say in relative proportion, I think it's okay. That's what I mean.
1: There it is.
0: But Jimmy, this is what I'm saying. I don't know what world I'm living in. I feel like I'm dreaming and I'm going to wake up tomorrow and he's going to be back to be like, this is a terrorist state. We have to bomb the shit out of them and destroy their... Because this has been the point all along. Ballistic missiles are conventional weapons. That's what they use to bomb Israel when Israel attacks them. They're the deterrent that they use against Israeli aggression. Why is it in the interest of the United States to try and go to war to prevent Iran from having what every other country has, which are conventional ballistic missiles? They're not a threat to the United States. Maybe they're a threat to Israel, although they're not really even a threat to Israel if Israel doesn't attack Iran. And then Trump suddenly wakes up and he's like, why would I go to war to demand that Iran not have ballistic missiles? Everybody has ballistic missiles. And he's like, it's not fair to Iran. You know, we were talking about Iran as like the devil, you know, for the last like decade. And now suddenly he's like, it's really not fair to Iran. And it's true. It's not fair to Iran. It's just shocking to hear it coming out of his mouth.
1: Yeah, but, you know, they chant death to America. They chant, Glenn. Can you believe they chant?
0: That's scary. It's like Dave Rubin inside the Jubilee Circle.
1: Hey, come see me on tour. I'll be in Levittown, New York, June 26th and 27th, and Chicago, September 18th and 20th. Go to jimmydore.com for a link for tickets. So this is quite a development. If you know anything about Syria, the people who are in charge of Syria, just as we predicted at this show in 2017, probably, and CNN then called me a conspiracy theorist for it, was that if you get rid of Assad in Syria, the people are going to be in charge are going to be who? Al-Qaeda and ISIS. Because that's, and by the way, they were invented by the United States and Israel to do our dirty work for us. They're on our side. And in fact, the chief head chopper from Al-Qaeda in Syria has been recently welcomed to the White House by Donald Trump and at Downing Street in London. So we're totally, they're now just admitting it.
4: Well, they won the war. So, Jimmy, they won the war. I'll be Vlad Davison of the Atlantic Council. Well, they won the war.
1: Yeah.
4: Oh, that makes sense.
1: So like every war since the World War II, the United States has lost the war on terror, and now we're there never really was one, because that was all a pretext to do the Greater Israel Project. Just like 9/11 was the one event we needed for the United States to go on a killing spree across the Middle East, set it on fire, topple governments in aid of Israel. That's what this all was about. The war on terror is all about Israel and stealing oil. That's all it's ever been about. That's all it's ever been. That's what Libya was about. That's what Iraq was about. That's what Syria was about. That's what Yemen is about. It's all about the same thing. Okay? Lebanon. So Donald Trump is the one thing that is going to screw up this deal because they want to decouple Iran from Hezbollah, which defends Lebanon from Israel. And so so Iran is not allowing a peace deal to happen unless Lebanon is part of it. And if Israel attacks Lebanon, Iran's going to attack Israel. And so Donald Trump knows this, and he's pissed off about it because he really is desperate for this peace deal to work because the economy, they just about burned through, as we showed you in another segment. He admitted they've burned through all the reserve oil. There's no more reserve oil. It's going to be gone in just a few weeks. And that means gas prices would spike to $10 a gallon and there'll be a global depression. And so he's desperate for a peace deal with Iran, and he knows Israel is bent on screwing it up. And

0: So here's his big plan. His big plan to fix Lebanon and Hezbollah is that what, and by the way, what Israel wants to do in Lebanon is ethnically cleanse Lebanon of the Shia Muslims, the same Muslims that are in Iran. So that's what they're trying to do. They're trying to ethnic cleanse them, just like they wanted to, just like they ethnically cleanse Gaza and the West Bank of Palestinians. They're now moving on to Lebanon to do that. And Donald,
1: kill the Christians too, as well.
0: And they're slaughtering Christians too. And that's the trick of these Zionists, is to get Christians to fight Muslims. So we fight each other, and they don't, and the Jews, the Zionists don't have to do any fighting themselves. So that's what this is all about. It's worked like a charm up until now. Now that the chief head chopper from Al-Qaeda is actually running Syria, people are starting to wake up a little bit to that, and that we were right at this show in 2017 when we predicted it. So now here he is being upset that Israel is trying to screw up this peace deal, and listen to what he has his fix for it is. Listen to this.
2: President, what are the expectations for Israel? Can this deal survive if Israel attacks Lebanon?
0: Can this deal survive if Israel attacks Lebanon? Can it? Because Iran has said no. We that needs to be part of the deal. And here's what he says.
3: It can, and you know, I consider that the minor war, the Iran's a big one, but we have that the little pinprick out there that constantly rears its head, and that's Hezbollah. And you know, I was very responsible for Syria, and the man that's running Syria now is a person that I put there along with President Erdogan and some others. He's done an amazing job of pulling it together. He's not a Boy Scout, but he's done an amazing job of pulling it together. And he is very good with Hezbollah, does not like them. And I'll tell you what, Israel's fighting Hezbollah too long, and too many people are being killed. And you don't have to knock down an apartment house every time you're looking for somebody, because there are a lot of people in those apartment houses, and they're not all Hezbollah, that I can tell you. And I suggested to Israel to let Syria take care of Hezbollah, because to be honest with you, I think they'd do a better job of doing it. And I didn't like Syria. I didn't like where.
0: So two things there. He's finally saying, yeah, Israel is slaughtering lots of innocent people for no reason. He's saying it. That's big.
1: Syria do it.
0: And now he's saying, let this guy do it.
1: Let ISIS do it.
0: So this is the guy that the State Department of the United States called the head terrorist, Mohammed al-Jawlani. He's now Trump's buddy.
1: He's got a new name, and Trump is using the wisdom of Shlomo, that means Solomon, Jimmy, to have this terrorist be Israel's broom one last time.
0: So Trump isn't a friend to Hezbollah. He just doesn't want Israel to be slaughtering innocent people in Lebanon and screw up his peace deal, because gas prices are going to go through the roof and his whole presidency will be seen as the biggest failure in history, which it might already. So he wants to have Syria do it, because they don't, then there's no problem with Iran, because that's got nothing to do with the United States and that's got nothing to do with Israel. So he wants this guy to go in and do it. They used to have a $10 million reward for his capture, but now that they've overthrown Syria, now the United States, Donald Trump brags that he put this guy in charge of Syria. And it's like, hey, we didn't invent Al Qaeda for nothing. We want him to go do our slaughtering for us. And so that's what he just said. So two big things there. He's admitting that Israel is not responding proportionately. They're not going after Hezbollah. They're going to ethnically cleanse Lebanon of the Shia Muslims, and they're slaughtering apartment buildings full of people, which is what they've been doing since October 7th. And just to let you know how real this is back in 2011.
4: That looks like 2012 up there.
0: 2012. Oh, sorry. This is back from 2012. This is from the U.S. Department of State. It's from Jake Sullivan at the State Department. He says, see the last item. Al-Qaeda is on our side in Syria. Otherwise, things have basically turned out as expected. That is from 2012. The State Department been working with Al-Qaeda's on our side in Syria.
1: All right, let's have some pizza and get this thing finished.
0: So Donald Trump is on camera in front of the world saying, yeah, we're in bed with Al-Qaeda. We want Al-Qaeda to go in and kill Hezbollah in Lebanon instead of Israel. We're working with Al-Qaeda. How do they still have Guantanamo Bay open then? What is that about? Well, how do we still have a war on terror if we're working with the people who we claim are the terrorists? Go griddle me that, Batman. So, Trump, I was very responsible for Syria, and the man that's running Syria now is a person that I put there along with President Erdogan and some others. He's done an amazing job of pulling it together. He's not a Boy Scout, but he's done an amazing job of pulling it together. So Jolani now is not a Boy Scout. He's just a terrorist. Okay. And he's also slaughtering Christians in Syria. Just the Alawites.
1: Oh, well, that should be a sweeten the pot for Israel, right?
0: Yeah, that makes Israel happy. Slaughter. So I just thought that was a big piece of news that is not going to be reported, I'm sure, the way it's supposed to be reported on the corporate news, on the legacy media, the establishment media. They're not going to report this the way it's put. They're not going to go, oh, yeah, by the way, that's Al Qaeda.
1: And you think Jon Stewart will? Jon Stewart will go, hey, he said he's not a Boy Scout, and he'll make like a cute face and then show that wanted poster. You don't think Jon Stewart will be on top of it?
0: I don't think. I think Jon Stewart shits the bed on most of these stories.
1: When I bring this up to people, they go blank. No one has an answer for me. Every time I talk to someone with moron leanings, you know, I go, can you explain this to me? And they can't.
0: They can't explain it.
1: Oh. They go, well, they won the war. I've heard that three times now from shitbag Zionists. Wow, that's a strange attitude you have towards Muslim terrorists, that as long as they win, it's cool.
0: It's cool.
1: I thought it was precisely the opposite.
0: Those are the people who supposedly did 9/11. This is the guy who did, that they supposedly did 9/11 that Trump now wants. We're working. And by the way, ever since back in 2012, we've got now unclassified documents that have been unclassified that show that they know that they've been working with them since at least. So that's, I don't know, that's eight. How many years is that? I can't, I'm not a math. That's almost 15 years, almost a decade and a half on officially we've been working with Al Qaeda. For almost two decades now, we've been officially working with Al Qaeda. So what is the war on terror about it then? Why is Guantanamo Bay still open? What? We're the terrorists. Like I've been telling people, Israel and the United States are the terrorists, and this just makes it official. We're the terrorists. So here is the second thing that's going to screw up the deal. It's basically, it's a different version of the same deal. The deal is that part of the peace deal is Iran has demanded that Israel stop bombing Lebanon and get the hell out of there. Israel's not going to. And Trump keeps swearing at Benjamin Netanyahu, but that's not the same thing as taking away your military support from them, which is what would get Benjamin Netanyahu to stop in Lebanon. But Trump is not going to do that because Trump, for whatever reason, is completely controlled by Israel. Okay. And so here is J.D. Vance on CBS. And here's what he says the deal is. This is all Iran has to do to get the peace deal. You ready? Here it is.
5: They say they're going to get $24 billion in frozen funds if they hit certain benchmarks. Is that true?
6: Well, again, Ed, we're open to a lot of things that are on the table, but that $24 billion just doesn't appear anywhere in any of the texts that we've talked about with the Iranians. What we have said is that we're willing to talk about unfreezing assets, but a much, much bigger deal is unsanctioning their economy so long as they make the long-term commitments on the nuclear program. So, you know, again, one of the things these hardliner elements in their country are going to do is...
0: So the deal is... He's lying. The deal is, yes, they're going to get, they have $24 billion in American banks that was frozen by the United States, and they want that money back. So the deal is half of it up front. We want half of that money, $12 billion up front. Plus, there's a $300 billion fund to rebuild Iran from all the bombs we did. He's already admitted that's in the deal. But Trump, they're trying to pretend that we're not giving money to them like Barack Obama did. And so they can't admit that, but that is in the deal. And so he just said all they have to do, if you just heard him, what they have to do to get this deal is to commit to not doing a nuclear program, which they've already done time and time again. So he's right there. He said, that's the deal. Want to hear it again? Let's hear it.
5: They say they're going to get $24 billion in frozen funds if they hit certain benchmarks. Is that true?
6: Well, again, Ed, we're open to a lot of things that are on the table, but that $24 billion just doesn't appear anywhere in any of the texts that we've talked about with the Iranians. What we have said is that we're willing to talk about unfreezing assets, but a much, much bigger deal is unsanctioning their economy so long as they make the long-term commitments on the nuclear program.
0: All they have to do is make the long-term commitment on their nuclear program, which they've done time and time again. So that means this is the done deal as far as Iran is concerned. That's all that he said they needed. But then here he is. He goes on, is this Fox News or, I don't know where this is. Good Morning America. And he moves the goalposts. He now says, let's listen.
6: In the agreement, but we'll be releasing the text this week. And what everybody will see is that Iran doesn't get a dime of money unless they perform their obligations. And the money that we're talking about is fundamentally sanctions relief. We're not giving them American money. Not a single dollar of American money will go to Iran.
0: Yeah, but the $24 billion is Iran's money. So you see how he's trying to be clever there and say, none of our American money. Yeah, it's their own money that are in American banks. And he's trying to pretend like we're not giving them American money. No one said you're giving them American money. Okay.
6: But what we are saying, George, is we're willing to give significant sanctions relief if the Iranians make the kind of long-term commitments that are necessary to be a normal country, to give up their nuclear weapons program, to stop funding terrorist activities all over the Middle East. And
0: so do you see he's saying stop supporting Hezbollah. Stop supporting Hamas. That's what he just moved the goalposts, which they will never do. So now that's a poison pill. As long as they stopped, if they stopped it, and then America just says, well, they're doing terrorism stuff. Why? Because we said they were. So there's the poison pill. Just so you know.
6: One of the really interesting things.
0: On one show, he says all they have to do is commit to no nuclear bomb. Another show, all they have to do is commit to like not supporting Hezbollah, not supporting the Palestinians, not supporting the Houthis, not supporting. So now they've just created a poison pill for this deal. But here, let's listen to this guy. And this is what they're talking. This is U.S. Ambassador to the United Nations, Michael Waltz. He tells Maria Bartiromo that any agreement with Iran will require strict verification measures and said that the Trump administration remains committed to ensuring Iran never obtains a nuclear. But let's listen to what else he says.
7: Ambassador, what do you want to say about this most recent and biggest concern now that Lebanon could become the spoiler to this broader agreement between the U.S. and Iranian diplomatic efforts? We know that Hezbollah launched projectiles and drone attacks into northern Israel over the weekend. Israel responded with its own strikes in southern Lebanon and Beirut. Where do we stand here?
8: Well, I think two things, Maria. Number one, we will always support Israel's right to defend itself. And Hezbollah continues to attack neighborhoods, schools, and to launch rockets indiscriminately into Israel.
0: Unlike Israel.
8: But importantly, for the...
0: Let's remember the first thing we did when we attacked Iran was we blew up a girls' school. We triple-tapped it. We killed all the girls, and then when the ambulance shows up, we killed them, and then when the parents showed up, we killed them.
8: First time, and again, under this president, his leadership, the Lebanese government is sitting down in the room with the Israelis and really taking important steps to finally rid Lebanon of the cancer that is Hezbollah.
0: So he says, so Lebanon, the government has to get rid of the cancer that is Hezbollah. You know, Hezbollah has probably 50, 60 seats in their government. Did you know that? Did you know that it's like one and a half million people they represent in Lebanon? It's the Shia Muslims. So they're trying to ethnically cleanse Lebanon of the Shia Muslims, which are also Iranian Muslims. They're Shia, correct? Correct. Look that up, Misha. I'm 100% on that. And he calls them a cancer. You mean what I don't know, is it 1.2 million people they represent? They have something like 60 seats in their government. That's the, so that's what this is. He calls them a cancer. You mean the people of the country? And so that's what they're trying to do. They're trying to ethnically cleanse that. And Israel wants to take over part of Lebanon because it's part of the Greater Israel Project. So you have to call those people a cancer that you have to kill.
8: The Iranians are trying to link the two. We are delinking the two and trying to and doing everything we can to support Israel's right to defend itself. But
0: yeah, so and that we want to delink the two. Yeah, I know, because Israel's going to keep wiping out the Shia Muslims in Lebanon. We're trying to delink the two. They want to link them.
8: And also move forward with a diplomatic process so that we can hopefully see peace in the region. And oh, by the way, Syria is an incredibly important component of this as well. Yeah. And Iran is now out of Syria, too.
0: Yeah. You know who's not out of Syria? Israel. Israel now controls a big swath of Syria because that's also part of the Greater Israel Project. And why is Iran out of Syria? Because now Al-Qaeda runs it. The not Shia Muslims, but the Sunni Muslims. That's why, because now we got Al-Qaeda running Syria, as we said would happen in 2017 on this show, that if they get rid of Assad, Al-Qaeda and ISIS are going to take over the country. I always thought that was worse than Assad, but apparently not. They all love it. Now the United States loves ISIS and loves Al-Qaeda. Did you know that? Did you know that? So, yeah, now, look, we got Iran out of Syria. Yeah, and we put in Al-Qaeda. Do you see how he leaves that part out? And so did she. And here's Ben-Gvir. They're not stopping. He's speaking in Hebrew, but I'll tell you what he says.
9: אני מבהיר באופן חד משמעי. ראש ממשלתנו היקר.
0: Our dear Prime Minister, the era of endless rounds of fighting is over. Not in Gaza, not in Lebanon, not from Iran. I demand that the Prime Minister allow IDF soldiers to continue defending themselves and the state of Israel. We must continue to demolish homes in southern Lebanon. Homes. So do you remember that guy said, oh, Lebanon's attacking neighborhoods and homes. He just said we have to continue to demolish homes. They want to wipe out the Shia Muslims, ethnically cleanse Lebanon of the Shia Muslims, and then take over their land, which is why they're demolishing homes and why they're also spraying their farmland with glyphosate to kill everything. They want to ethnically cleanse Lebanon, just like they did Gaza. We must continue to demolish homes in southern Lebanon. We must continue to displace residents in southern Lebanon. They've already displaced like a million people already. We must continue to eliminate Hezbollah terrorists in Lebanon. You know, Hezbollah, the people that are defending the Shia Muslims. Of course, you got to call them terrorists, not Israel. But I think the world now knows that Israel is the cancer. The world now knows that Israel are the terrorists, and we support them, and we're also the terrorists. Every drone or missile, every projected fired at us, we must respond to an unequivocal and yes, we must respond without delay. So that's Benjamin Netanyahu. He's not going to be allowed, even if he wanted to stop bombing Lebanon. Because everybody, even the quote unquote lefties in Israel, want Benjamin Netanyahu to keep bombing Lebanon because they all support the Greater Israel Project. It's a sick society. Israel is a sick, warped, demented society. 80% of the people there think they should be doing more. to wipe out the Palestinians. It's a sick, demented society. They've been indoctrinated into this greater Israel project. None of them descendants of Abraham, most all of them from Eastern Europe, all these Zionists, they're all atheists anyway. And but they say God promised them that land 3,000 years ago. Anyway, all right, so that's the problem. So there's your problem. There's J.D. Vance completely moving the goalposts, poison pilling it, and these are the people. They're not going to stop. We must keep wiping out Shia Muslims in Lebanon. That's what that is. We keep bombing homes. He just said it. He said it. We need to keep bombing homes. And they're spraying all their farmland with poison, glyphosate, which Trump and Bobby Kennedy just gave a shield to. They are doing to our own people. We're poisoning our own people in the United States and RFK and Trump just gave them a shield to do so. So speaking of cancer, here's one of the leading cancer researchers in the world. Heralded before he started talking about COVID and the link to cancer. I don't know how you pronounce his last name. Angus
10: Dauglish.
0: Dauglish. And he's a professor emeritus of oncology, City St. George's University of London. He's written over 500 papers that have been submitted and published in medical journals about all things from HIV's link to cancer, all things related to cancer. And here's what he had to say.
11: Evidence on this. I'd just like to point out that I have done, as you say, I've been in cancer immunotherapy for over 3 decades, and I have made big advances in the treatment of cancer with immunotherapy. So this sets the scene that I became aware in early 2002 of my patients who've been stable for years, mainly melanoma patients. They'd had several different types of immunotherapy, and in 6 weeks, I saw 6 patients relapse with melanoma. They'd been stable for 3 to 18 years. They felt well apart from the relapse. And being investigative, I asked, what was the thing that was common? And the thing that was common is they'd all received a booster vaccine from their general practitioners. Now, I know that these cancers are totally controlled by the T-cell response, so I immediately suspected the T-cell response was being perturbated by the cancer. And initial investigations showed that this was likely to be true. However, there was then a paper published by some doctors in Madrid, which, and I quote, the paper is called The Evidence of Exhausted Lymphocytes After the Third Anti-SARS-CoV-2 Vaccine Dose in Cancer Patients. I mean, this was absolutely staggering that they showed across hundreds of patients that you get this T-cell suppression. Hard on the heels of this were then numerous reports that following the booster vaccine, we were getting IgG immunoglobulins switching, so you converted the immune system from being aggressive fighting invaders to one of tolerization. So therefore, the immune system was tolerating the cancer, and this was the reason we were starting to see it. However, it is important at this stage to say that we were getting reports, after I first reported this, of other cancers. And my initial observation that this is all due to T-cell suppression started to fade into the perspective that other actors were at work with the vaccine, as it were. Colorectal cancer was being reported by my patients, by my fellow surgeons, presenting late, stage 4, not stage 1 or 2, and early, in patients in their 20s and 30s and 40s, in a way that we have not seen before. And then in my own practice, as I was looking for patients who'd had other cancers, I noticed that they too had booster vaccines, and I list them in my report. They go from everything from the common cancers, from breast, prostate, etc., and all the way through to some really unexpected ones, including glioma, and more recently, hematological malignancies. Now, looking at the literature as to why this could be, and I'm involved in 2 big publications. One's been accepted prior to changes. And this shows that there are remarkable, at least a dozen mechanisms where messenger RNA can insert into the DNA and activate oncogenes. And more importantly, and especially the long term, they can suppress the suppressor networks, which means if a cancer is starting to evolve, it would normally be maintained, controlled, and this mechanism is being prevented. And the number of people who've shown this is quite enormous. So as an oncologist, who I started to see that it's not only my patients now, it's people I know really well. who are going down with cancer, and they're going down more aggressively, and the treatment is not working nearly as well. And I'm used to people saying, oh, there's no evidence that the cancer's increasing and that there's anything to do with the vaccine. But I can assure you from the patients that I have seen, that many have seen a dozen doctors before, not one of them has ever asked the vaccine history. So of course they see no evidence. And my full detailed research into the messenger RNA vaccines, and I was on the scientific board of a company claimed to be the messenger RNA vaccine company for 5 years, left 8 years ago. So I know a lot more than the average clinician, and make myself and others feel that there is no way you can control this technology and its use for future.
0: So there he is telling you the mechanism of how the mRNA vaccine suppresses your own body's immune system, your T cells, and it makes it tolerate cancer, which is why people are showing up with what they call turbo cancers. All of a sudden, people in their 20s, 30s, and 40s showing up with stage 4 cancer. And so they'll say, oh, there's no such thing as turbo cancer. But of course, again, this is not a quack. This is not a fringe doctor. These are the leading doctors in the world telling you this. And of course, they're being suppressed and discredited. And now there's been a move, to make all the vaccines mRNA based. Have you heard about that?
10: Well, it should concern you. It's being used in veterinary medicine as well. I think that's the whole purpose of this thing. This mRNA platform can be such a profitable platform. You can, bring out a new variety almost overnight. So they really wanted to use this. But as this, oncologist pointed out, he'd been involved in research with mRNA. It never succeeded. It just never worked. They couldn't control it. And so they never used it in cancers, even though that might have pretty promising use right there. No, they wanted to be able to give it to billions of people, and that's exactly what they did. But again, what he's talking about is overwhelming evidence, which isn't proof. Again, they're playing word games. Just like going back to what our study uncovered, I think most Americans would think the FDA's job was to, again, search for those needles in the haystack. Look for unusual things that are cropping up out of their algorithms, safety signals that they could warn doctors about, that they could inform the public about. But that's not what the FDA did. They basically relied on definitive proof. Unless we can definitively prove that this is causing that, we're not going to warn the American public, because, Jimmy, we can't create vaccine hesitancy. We certainly don't want to give any reason to the FDA not to approve this. First of all, just general approval, and then for children, and then for really young children. Because Biden wanted to mandate this to the military. He couldn't do it without approval. So again, if you look at the timeline, that's how I do my investigations. You look at the timeline, this is so obvious and is so outrageous, which is why you hear this passion in my voice. And it's what drives me nuts that the media is completely ignoring this. But no, there is overwhelming evidence. It was in Veyers. It's across the board. And the doctor he didn't show, Dr. Adir, he's the one that wrote the study, looking at 300 cases showing that plausible mechanism, he's being destroyed. All of a sudden, you got these trolls on PubPeer. They call it PubSmear, that are going back to research he published 10 years ago and just nitpicking it, which if he wants the research to stand, he's got to respond to all this stuff. They're just tormenting the guy. And that's the other part of that hearing was, okay, here are the plausible mechanisms, and here's the corruption of science and scientific research and scientific publication. It's a real problem. We need to return integrity to science, which science doesn't have it anymore.
0: So RFK, that was one of the things he promised, that we were going to get back to evidence-based science in our medical journals. Now, we know that the medical journals are corrupt, just as corrupt as Dr. Fauci, just as corrupt as Tony Collins, just as corrupt as the news agencies are, because they all take the big pharma money. How come that isn't happening?
10: Because he is up against powerful forces. He's being sabotaged and undermined within his own agency. Again, I issued a friendly subpoena at HHS. Under Biden, we got nothing in response to my 78 letters, oversight letters. When Bobby came in to HHS, we issued a friendly subpoena to force these actors in the agencies to give us documents. They didn't give us documents. Finally, he got so disgusted, turn it over. So they dumped 11 million pages on us. That wasn't to be helpful to us. That was to overwhelm us so we couldn't find the needles in the haystack. My staff's just really good. But to this day, I believe Bobby Kennedy is being undermined, sabotaged within the actors within these agencies, but also with Big Pharma. These folks are powerful. They know how to destroy people. They know how to destroy people's careers. That's what they're doing with Dr. Aldieri right now. It's what they do with Dr. McCulloch and Pierre Corey. You know, the people who testified before my hearings, they have their lives upended and their careers destroyed. Fortunately, a lot of them kind of come out on the back end of that, and they've rebuilt their careers telling the truth. But again, Bobby Kennedy is up against powerful forces. We all are. The only weapon we have, Jimmy, is we have the truth. And we have to believe the truth has its own power.
0: How discouraged are you now just about government in general when you see that something as important as our health and a rollout of a novel vaccine is completely lied about, corrupted, and then when you do discover it and you have somebody as powerful as you, a sitting senator, one of the most powerful 50 people in the whole country, presenting it, it gets completely ignored. I mean, you have to feel depressed a little bit about this, no?
10: Well, I sprang out of the Tea Party movement, so I'm not a fan of government to begin with. I mean, nor were our founders. You know, we need some government, but need to be limited, because if there's a one-word definition of government, it's power. As Lord Acton properly pointed out, power corrupts, absolute power corrupts absolutely. So, no, this doesn't surprise me. I would say I'm shocked at the depth and the level of corruption. But no, this doesn't discourage me. This just fires me up. This outrages me. I attended an event for a premiere of The Duty to Disobey. You know, the harm caused to the finest among us, the members of the military, how they had their, you know, the ones that are, I really feel sorry for, the ones who potentially died or had the serious adverse events. But the ones who were just discharged, I mean, same thing with firefighters. I mean, all these people that were discerning, that had skepticism, which, by the way, is a one-word definition of science, is skepticism, that refused to take the jabs. They lost their careers, whether it's in the military, firefighters, nurses, doctors. Again, people's lives have been destroyed, not just at the adverse events, but pushing up against these powerful forces. And they're still in place, and they're just as powerful.
0: I'm very pessimistic that any of this good work is going to come to anything. Do you think that this will come to anything?
10: Well, I'm on your show. It is getting more widely known. So those of us who are doing this, we just have to keep pushing the truth. You know, the beauty of it, just like Bobby Kennedy, you know the story of him getting involved in vaccines, right? Mm-hmm. Environmental lawyer giving talks, and these moms would show up with, you know, vaccine injured kids. And I mean, he didn't want to touch them with a 10-foot pole because he knew how dangerous it was, until one mom showed up on a step with stack full of signs saying, "I'm not leaving till you read this." To Bobby Kennedy's credit, he read it, and he couldn't close his eyes. He couldn't turn his back. And, Jimmy, that's what I'm finding for all the, you know, people who, you know, my daughter was graduated from John Hopkins, you know, absolutely pro-vaxxed. Then she read Dissolving Illusions. Her eyes were opened. So once your eyes are open to this, once you have met the injection or the vaccine injured, you can't turn your back on them. I wasn't going to run for a third term. But I met Breanne Dressen. I met the injection injured. I hugged people whose child was killed by these injections. You can't turn your backs on people like that, and you can't close your eyes. So that's what we've got going for us. Once people see the truth, unless they have such cognitive distances, they just can, and a lot of people are like that, but an awful lot, their eyes are open. They're not going to close them.
0: Jeffrey Sachs wrote an open letter to the Chancellor Merz of Germany, because he's fearing a war of Europe. I don't understand what's going on in Europe. It's that, no, again, just like in America, the people don't want this, but the leaders, they all want a war, to the point where they're doing austerity and ramping up their war machine so they can get ready for a war. Well, here's what he says. He says, "The past days have brought a dangerous acceleration that should focus every European mind, both capital and now under sustained, both capitals meaning Kiev and Moscow, are under sustained attacks. Ukrainian long-range drones have struck deep into Moscow, including civilian sites. Russian missiles and drone strikes against Kiev have greatly intensified. Ukrainian drones have crossed into the airspace of the Baltic states, raising the immediate prospect of an incident that could pull Europe directly into war. A horrific Ukrainian strike on a boys' school in Lugansk has further eroded what little remains of restraint. And on May 25th, Foreign Minister Sergei Lavrov, acting on instructions from President Putin, formally notified the United States Secretary of State that the Russian armed forces are now launching systematic and sustained strikes on facilities and decision-making centers in Kiev. And the Russian Foreign Ministry has advised that the United States and other countries ensure the evacuation of their diplomatic personnel and other citizens from the capital of Ukraine. The message is the prologue to a major escalation. And so here's just, he was asked why he wrote this letter, and here's his response.
12: Well, I published it because Europe is in a very, very distorted and dangerous state of mind, gearing up for war with Russia. It's a kind of fervent Russia hatred that is completely irrational and that is completely counter to the historical truths. Germany is...
0: Okay, so we won't go there, but so he's saying we're on the precipice of Europe having an all-out war with Russia. Do you agree with that? And what would be the ramifications of that?
13: Well, the ramifications, of course, would be catastrophic. Remember, you know, all the war industry after the breakup of the Soviet Union, I think Colin Powell made a statement, you know, I can't build a military based on the threat from Cuba and jihadists. So they needed a new enemy. It became Russia. And that's a guy was there, by the way, Jimmy. I covered the revolutions in Eastern Europe and I covered the unification of Germany. And there were very clear promises made to Gorbachev not to extend NATO beyond the borders of a unified Germany. I was in the room when Hans-Dietrich Genscher made those promises and James Baker made that promise. Well, then, of course, the arms industry, I was a few years ago, was in Poland, and there's a billboards from Raytheon all over the place. Well, they, you know, they knew that if they could manufacture an enemy in Russia, then all of the Eastern Bloc countries would have to reconfigure their military equipment to be NATO compatible. That was billions and billions in profits. And then you had this myth of the unipolar world where we're the only ones who, I'm talking about the American Empire, we can do whatever we want. Russia's a failed state. It doesn't matter. And so they did expand NATO, which was opposed by Gorbachev, opposed by Yeltsin, and of course opposed by Putin. And there is, Sachs references this, but there is historical trauma in that Russia was invaded three times through Ukraine, Napoleon, the First World War, and the Wehrmacht, and the Second World War. And there's actually through WikiLeaks, Burns, who became the CIA director, but before was the ambassador to Moscow, when we can read that memo in the WikiLeaks, he said it doesn't matter the political persuasion of anyone within Russia. Turning Ukraine into a NATO ally is absolutely unacceptable within Russian society. But again, we didn't read with the hubris. And then, of course, the financial incentives. We baited Putin into the Ukraine. I'm not defending what Putin did, but I'm telling you that he was baited and provoked. And there were numerous messages out of Moscow to stop. And we didn't. And so the war industry Gorbachev wanted to join NATO.
0: Yes, so did Putin.
13: And so did Putin. That's right. That's right. I mean, that's the tragic. And after 9/11, they wanted to offer all sorts of help because they've had all sorts of, terrorist attacks by Chechen separatists, et cetera. So that's the tragedy. But we couldn't allow that. We had to, in order to continue this massive infusion of money into the war industry, you had to create an enemy. And so we did. And And that's, I think that's what they're doing. That's what you're seeing.
0: And so the Europeans are now just as owned by the war machine as the United States politicians?
13: Well, I would say the Germans in particular, because, you know, they've really ramped up their military. But German militarism is not a new phenomenon. and if you, I mean, we didn't even get into the repression against people who speak up for Palestine.
0: Right.
13: When you have the grandchildren of Nazis running around arresting American Jews who denounce, I mean, German Jews who denounce the genocide. I mean, that's where we are. And Germany would like to become, again, a military powerhouse within Europe, which is not a good idea. And this is a really good way to do it. And that's what we're seeing. So there's been a remilitarization of German society in the last few years.
0: And
13: Russia becomes the mechanism that by which it's justified.
0: And this is why Germany didn't put up a bigger stink when the United States blew up Nord Stream pipeline, even though it did serious damage to their economy and they had to pay much higher rates for energy, was because they wanted to keep Russia as the bad guy, not the United States. So they
13: you can't build or divert state resources to the military unless you can manufacture a threat.
0: And that's all this is, right? It's just, again, I just go back to the mindless, empty-headed people that I'm surrounded by in Hollywood who think they're on their side of God and morality because they put a Ukraine flag in their profile. And they have no idea what they're actually doing is participating in their own demise.
13: Yeah.
0: And
13: they don't, Jimmy, look, they don't even know who they are. Celebrities, you know, having been around a few of them, that dividing line between their fictional persona and their self erodes. That's what I found. I mean, I don't like them. I live on the East Coast. I mean, not that Princeton's a great place, but at least I don't have to deal with those types. I have to deal with academics. It might be worse.
0: Well, I guess fingers crossed. Maybe, hopefully, we won't have a European war with Russia. Hopefully, Trump will sign this ceasefire and we'll come to, hopefully, all this, fingers crossed. I don't know. We'll see. The voices performed today are by the one and only, the inimitable Mike McRae. He can be found at MikeMcRae.com. That's it for this week. You be the best you can be, and I'll keep being me.
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15: In other news.
16: To determine why and how the towers collapsed.
17: It's scary to have this helicopter hovering around.
18: 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They can't stand that.
19: Welcome to Another News. I'm Jeff Brady. We delve back into the realm of the paranormal and deep into historic and recently documented testimony of real monster sightings. We're going to talk about a few monster reports detailed in the book titled Monsters Among Us, an exploration of otherworldly Bigfoots, Wolfmen, portals, phantoms, and odd phenomena by returning guest, author, and journalist Linda Godfrey. Some of these accounts are thoroughly described to give a better understanding of the manifestation process and distinguishing ways the human mind is perceiving ghastly apparitions. Paranormal researcher John Keel wrote in his book titled Our Haunted Planet, "There are things on this planet and around it that are far beyond anything you can imagine. To recognize the full nature of the phenomena, you must carefully study all of the parts. Witchcraft, voodoo, spiritualism, and black magic are as important as little green men and bilious giants with glowing green eyes. Once you understand how the many parts dovetail together, you will discover that the invisible world has exercised a peculiar influence over the affairs of men." It is also true the human eye can detect light within a very narrow range of the broad electromagnetic spectrum. Humans have a physiological blind spot where the optic nerve attaches to the back of the eye. It's the visual field that corresponds to the lack of light-detecting photoreceptor cells on the optic disc of the retina where the optic nerve passes through. And there are also psychological blind spots and personality shadows that are worth factoring in when considering places for monsters to hide. Our guest, Linda Godfrey, was a reporter, columnist, and cartoonist for The Week, a county newspaper in Delavan, Wisconsin. And she broke the story, The Beast of Bray Road, about a dog man spotted around Elkhorn in December 1991. This was a catalyst for witnesses in the area to begin sharing their reports of the paranormal variety. Several books and three decades later, Linda is a well-known cryptozoologist researcher. She visits sightings areas and does her own field work whenever possible. Linda joins us now to talk about her book, Monsters Among Us. Linda, welcome back to Another News.
15: Thanks so much for having me again.
19: Linda, I appreciate that you take into consideration the many variables that contradict each other when evaluating the big picture of cryptid sightings, nature spirits, UFOs, and other strange events. Variables such as magnetic distortions, black magic, and morphic fields can cause interesting effects. I suspect even archetypal sightings of figures. Would you please talk more about this element that's part of the phenomenon?
15: Well, there is definitely a phenomenon. That much I can say. I can eliminate the idea that there are, you know, just thousands of people having mass hallucinations of the same creatures. You know, that just makes no sense whatsoever. But then when you come to the thought of this, whatever it is, being made up of certain things, elements, elementals, which are considered to be sentient beings that exist in this sort of electromagnetic stream. And there are so many different variations on it. You know, and you touch on just a few of them, magnetic distortions, black magic, morphic fields. Black magic is something that comes up, I think, when certain types of entities are spotted. And often in North America, it may have to do with Native American tribal people, simply because they've been here so long, they have lots of artifacts, and there are still living people who really tell these stories that would be lost in other places. But they've managed to keep so many of them alive and extant, so we have something to go to and look at. And the best known, I think, would be what is called the skinwalker, or in some places the skin changer. And this is a creature that, through what most generally agree could be described as black magic, is able to project, I think that's probably the right word to use, the image of a wolf-like or other bear-like or other top predator-like creature. And the reason that I say projected instead of turned into is that turned into sounds too much like the old Hollywood movies where you've got Lon Chaney, you know, his teeth are growing longer into fangs. His DNA body-wide appears to be changing as his hair changes, his body first sprouts. You know, you can hear the bones cracking and popping as the entire skeleton is changed. And I don't think that's what's happening with these shapeshifter-type creatures. You know, I think they have a way of projecting, and I've even witnessed what might be a small facet of that at one time. But it would explain why they do seem to shift in size and in shadow and more human-like and less human-like. It explains a lot of those variations right there. Magnetic distortions, that implies that there are changes in our habitat, in the world around us, that maybe interact with the magnetism, interact with our own electromagnetic fields. Every human person, body, has an electromagnetic field. It goes, it's a part of life. Every object has some sort of reading, you know, whatsoever it is. And this can, I think, cause distortions in the way that we view things. Some scientists believe that the human brain is like a computer, not just any old computer, but a three-dimensional computer, something that can be interacted with in order to form certain patterns or certain figures. So this would be another different type of being. You've got some that are just really incomprehensible as these two-dimensional shadow creatures, which people will see. In fact, I've been getting more and more of these. They call them shadow wolves or shadow dogs. And it looks like a black shadow in the shape of a usually very large canine, sometimes on 4 feet, sometimes on two. I had one example of a family in Tennessee that most of its members were out gardening of the country home, and there was a multi-generational family, and one of them looked up at the woods near a small cornfield and saw this giant wolf-like creature standing there looking at them. And when they began to sort of notice it and interact, it turned around and they could see that it was only two-dimensional. It was like turning a piece of cardboard around. One of the family members said, I was able to interview several different members of the same family, and they all described it the same way. And most of them were kind of baffled as what to do. It was scary. They didn't know if they should run. And the grandmother came out, and she had some, I can't remember if it was a hoe or something like that, that she started running at the creature with this, and he just kind of melted back into the woods. So, you know, where does that come from? It's an entirely different sounding thing. And then you've got quite the large number of upright canines, like the one that first was discussed back in 91, 92 when I broke the story, the Beast of Bray Road. And almost everybody was describing something that looked entirely natural and real, like a some type of German Shepherd or wolf, large, 6 feet tall, 7 feet tall, shaggy fur, the normal color of yellow-green eyeshine, except it was walking on its toe pads, upright, which any mammal can do. It's not a supernatural thing. You just have to wonder why it would have been motivated. And it couldn't have been just one thing, because this had been seen already for several decades before that and continued to be afterwards, and people saw slight variations in their coat color and such to indicate that there was more than one. So here we've got something that could have been natural but just had this behavior, and part of the scary behavior was not just standing on the hind legs but this almost sense of a telepathic communication with the creatures that many of these first people who had never, and none of us had ever heard of anything like it in contemporary times. So it wasn't like there was a pattern to go from, but they were all saying things like, I felt that it was sneering at me or leering or jeering. Those three words would crop up continually. And they'd say, I felt like it would say, not in English, but just in a way that I could tell what it meant. It felt somehow superior to them, or as if it wasn't scared at all. And normally it would just keep going in whatever direction it was going or run off into the brush. And what scared people the most was not that they felt it was going to physically attack them, but that they realized they didn't know what it was, because they recognized this as something beyond the behavior of just a bipedal canine. That contact with the eyes and the strong feeling that it would come and get them if it wanted to was what really terrified people. And I still hear that very same thing.
20: In our last interview, we talked about Real Wolfmen, True Encounters in Modern Day America, your book, and we focused on the bipedal cryptid that is unmistakably in a canid form most of the time. But you touched on an interesting deceptive ability in the Shadow Wolves chapter of Monsters Among Us. Is it possible the bipedal wolf or Bigfoot primate are choosing earthly forms in which to manifest? What are your thoughts on this concept?
15: Well, I think that if we are going to accept the idea that these creatures are a little different than the usual inhabitants of this planet, then you have to look at some things like that. And it makes sense. If you were, let's say, some form of life, maybe a sentient thing that exists in the next vibratory level up from our normal Earth, that if you wanted to either mingle or spy or do whatever, then it would be very much to your favor to be able to imitate either the top predators or the top form of life, which, you know, people would probably, or not maybe people, but whatever they are, would see as the best way to go if they wanted to. It's speculation after speculation, really, because we don't know if this is true, why they are here. But it does make sense that they would want to be most educating themselves about the ones that sort of control the planet right now, and that would be us. So you get then humanoids, you get upright canines, you get huge anthropoid human-like ape creatures, the giant birds, all of these things. And so many of my Native American friends that I've talked to, and I've even spoken with one Ho-Chunk woman who is both an elder and an anthropologist, and they all have told me that they believe these creatures are from what they call the spirit world. We might call it another dimension of some sort, or another world, and that they are older than humans, that they've been here longer than

0: something that covers the entire earth and just doesn't go away. It's always been there. It's just that we don't normally perceive it. So there are lots of ways to look at this.
1: Speaking of mass sentient beings, in the prelude of Monsters Among Us, you write about the Skinwalker Ranch, a nearly 500-acre ranch property in northwest Utah, haunted with a full range of nearly every type of paranormal activity you can think of. You call it a para-creature sampler. I'm glad that you mentioned the book, The Hunt for the Skinwalker, by Colm Kelleher and George Knapp, because it does compile years of investigation into that area. Why do you discuss the Skinwalker Ranch in the prelude of your book?
0: I put it in the prelude because I wanted people to get the idea that we were going to be looking at all these different types of strange forms, not only animal-like forms, but light formations, things that look like portals, strange mists that float around and seem to affect the people that they envelop. They turn off car electronics, things like that. It's just this kind of cavalcade of unknown phenomena. And the thing is, Skinwalker Ranch in Utah is not the only one. There's one that happens to be right on Bray Road, which was where the creatures lived that or hung around it. I can't know. I don't even know if I can say lived. Let's say they manifested on Bray Road outside of Elkhorn, Wisconsin, the place where examined the witness testimony and wrote my first story on this back in 91, 92. There is a place in Neillsville, central Wisconsin, where two women have experienced these things all along. The one on Bray Road is very interesting because I was called by a man who unwittingly bought property there. He bought a number of acres to use to produce hay for his horse farm in Illinois. He's called Roy Smith in the book because he wasn't sure he wanted his name to be known, but he has since made it public, and it's Lee Hample. And he started noticing some strangely mutilated-looking animals on his property. Talked to some neighbors, and they said, oh, well, don't you know? You live right where the beast is. And they gave him my contact information, and he called me, and I went out, and he showed me photographs he'd been taking and footprints that he'd been casting out there, and he already had a remarkable number of things, and I began assisting him with his experiments. And this is a retired math teacher from Illinois, so it's not like some fringe sort of person, and he never said he had never considered anything other than the normal, usual, reality-based model of the world until these unexplainable things began happening on his ranch. And there were portals that resembled the orange portal doors that were seen at Skinwalker Ranch. We had one incident where one of the light phenomena, a sphere maybe basketball-sized, crossed an entire field to where he and another colleague and I were having like a night observation because he had been putting out deer that had been road-killed in Illinois, transporting them with his truck to his farm in Wisconsin, which was very legal, and just putting them out in this same spot in the back of the field to see what would happen. And all kinds of very weird things happened. And this particular night, when I alerted the guys to the fact that there was a light over by the tree line that wasn't an airplane, and we all looked at it, and I think this is key. We all gave it our conscious attention. It began to move across the field toward us at a steady rate, and we were just in complete shock. It's hard to know what to do when something is coming like that because you don't know if it's hostile or if you should stand your ground and try and take pictures. We were in my colleague Sanjay Singhal's car, the two guys.
1: Listeners, we've had some interference on the line during this interview, and the phone has, it started out when I called Linda. I called and it was busy, but it rang on her end and it was somebody else. It was a family member. And then I had to call again. And then she called the family member to check, did you call? And then the family member said, no. Then we're partway into the interview, the line drops. And there's a loud click. I call back, and it's busy. I call back several.

0: times and it's busy, I call the cell phone and a recording comes on saying your call can't be completed. This has happened 3 times now. It's very interesting so far, but we're trying to do this interview. Linda, I guess we, if possible, we can pick up where you left off with this object in the field.
1: Sure. The thing was coming toward us, and it was like before we knew it, it was right in front of the car about 20 feet up, 25 feet up. We all estimated it was the size of a basketball, and it was just hovering there, maybe at most 25 feet from the car. So before we could really react or do anything, my colleague Sanjay had a large flashlight in the car. He shined it at this sphere, which was just faintly glowing. It wasn't giving off light, but it was self-lit, illuminated. And it just hung there a minute. We all felt it was surprised, which was kind of unusual. And it just kind of caved in on itself and was gone. So with this thing looking like it had folded in on itself, Sanjay decided to run around behind some small trees that were nearby and see if it went over there. He did that. I stayed put and Lee stayed put. Sanjay was back in a few moments telling us that he felt dreadfully ill and we had to leave right then. So we did. And who knows what he might have saved us from. It was probably the most prudent thing to do because it was very close, and we all saw precisely the same thing, 3 different people looking at the same thing and describing it.
0: Another correlation with cryptid sightings, such as upright canids with wolf or dog heads, is proximity to Native American land. Have there been more factual accounts that you've found in your research in connecting indigenous ritual magic that would manifest shape-shifting human-animal creatures?
1: Well, it is true that when the wolf-like creatures or others are seen near the Native American land trusts or reserves, they tend to be more human-looking, or they'll have certain human features that aren't seen on the totally canine, just bipedal ones that people normally see, you know, along roads. And I use the word normally with apostrophes on, or quotation marks on each side. For instance, if it's close to native land and people are suspecting it of being a shape-shifting canine, it'll usually be bigger, have actual shoulders, which normal canines don't. It may be wearing a few scraps of clothing, which, again, the ones in the highway never do. It will often seem more hostile, and it may have a red eye shine, which is not the normal color for canine eye shine. Usually it's yellow, yellow, green. So there are some differences. Sometimes it may even look like a half human and half a different animal. I have had reports on what they call deer people, especially in the western states, where it will look part deer, part human, both male and female types. And then it'll manifest itself along the roadside, usually as an attractive female. And then I have one rather chilling account where they didn't slow down for it at all, just kept going, looked in the rearview mirror, and there was a whole herd of deer chasing them on the road behind them. So those would be a couple of examples. Different large, huge birds with wingspans up to 22 feet are something else that have been observed around the native lands. As I have it from friends, if they're large white ones, they're considered sacred thunderbirds. And if they are darker in color, then they may be something else.
0: In the case of the Michigan stalker wolf, the witness actually felt its breath on her, and she provided a great description. Would you please tell listeners about this case and how they can sometimes be in the nexus of physical and ethereal realms?
1: Yeah, this is a very interesting case. The woman's experience happened when she was only 10 years old, but I found a lot of reports are made by people who had childhood experiences and only just now are feeling brave enough to come out and tell people about them. And this is in northern Michigan in a place called Mayo, which is known locally for its giant statue of a pink elephant. So I'm not sure what that says or not. But she was out playing with her brothers. He used to play pranks on her all the time. And they were on a hill, and one brother challenged her to ride her bike down the hill. And she refused. And then the brothers threw it behind some bushes. So she just sat on a stump at the top of the hill waiting for them to come back and help her. And then she noticed something was walking by her. And she figured it was a deer at first. And she felt bad that she had intruded on its space. And when she turned her head, she noticed its fur was golden in a hue that was not what you would see on a deer. And then she saw a snout and pointy ears like a dog. She said it was huge. Its waist cleared her shoulders when it stood as she sat on the stump. And she said it was on four legs when it was on the hill, but then it started going on two. She said it wasn't scary, bloody, or misshapen, and she wasn't scared until it moved so close to her that she could feel its breath. So she knew it wasn't a ghost or anything like that because they wouldn't have breath. It didn't attempt to hurt her, but she said when it stood up, she really had a good look at it. It had long hair. It had bluish-green eyes. It was sniffing the air, and she said the only reason she ran was because she felt its breath. And she knew that this was really something unusual. It wasn't a wolf. It wasn't a dog. And the front paws especially scared her because they had claws, but they looked more like hands than paws. And worst of all was that it followed her toward the house. And so she stayed inside, and at some point her bicycle just reappeared, and neither of her brothers did it. She didn't know who else might have. And when she told her grandfather about it, he became alarmed and told her that the woods were not safe and went pale when she described the whole incident that she'd had. And she said she'll never forget about it, but she would never go looking for it, the wild animal or something. And she said she felt it should be treated that way.
0: It really sounds like a stunningly beautiful creature. There are so many amazing accounts in this book, Linda. Chapter 4 is titled The Church Lady Monster. Please share that case with listeners.
1: Yes, this was a really unusual case that I spent a long time researching it just to make sure that everything was copacetic and it really should be in the book. And everything that I checked out just was fine. This was a middle-aged couple, just kind of salt-of-the-earth people. He was a machinist, I believe, and had been a Vietnam veteran. And they had two grown children. And some years earlier, they said, they lived in northern Illinois. And I interviewed them in person three separate times and got sketches from them, some of which are included in the book. And they were going to a small church, kind of a Baptist type of church, where the pews were arranged in sort of a U shape. So if you were sitting on the end of one side, you'd be looking straight across the pew at the other. And they were right up in front. And there was a woman there. They said they'd seen her a couple times but didn't really know her. She was very nondescript, dressed in gray, middle-aged. It would be hard to describe. And at the end of the service, when the pastor took his Bible and started to mount to walk down from kind of the little stage that he was on, she started moving strangely, and the next thing they knew, they looked over, and in place of the woman, there was now what looked like a wolf, a gray-furred wolf, only it had hooves instead of paws. And immediately, the preacher was right by it, and he pointed his Bible at it and rebuked it, and there were three or four men getting ready to help pass out the hymn book, because that was the next part of their service. And they immediately just kind of piled on her, and the next thing they knew, she was back to a woman again and being helped off out the side door. And the whole thing checked out. The church, although it wasn't there anymore, I found records that it was. Not many members were still around. It was a small church, and the members were mostly elderly. There really wasn't much there to go on, but what they said existed did exist. So that's really another reason that I use the term that it would not change completely into, but that it would be a different presentation of its form. So it was certainly a remarkable story.
0: One of the witnesses provided drawings of this creature that she turned into, and the woman actually, she had a different look to her.
1: Yeah, they said they could sense there was something strange about her. She was big-boned, nothing beautiful, and she had this strange grayness about her. Like if you had your TV set turned to full color and then you turned to where it just began to go gray, somehow that was what she looked like to them.
0: That case is a very important case because they're all seeing pretty much the same thing. And
1: right, including their two teenage children.
0: Then when she turned back to a human form, her clothes, they were okay? There was nothing,
1: yeah.
0: No rips or anything in the clothing? No,
1: which is another thing that tells me that it's something that is producing an illusion, or something like a tulpa, you know, some manipulation of the electromagnetic form, that they're able to project it. I did see one time I was visiting a friend who is a Native American woman that I think has studied some of their medicine paths. And we were talking, we were just chatting at her kitchen table. Her husband was sitting there. And all of a sudden, she made absolutely no indication that anything was going to happen. But suddenly, her eyes turned from dark brown to hazel to blue to very light blue and then back again. And it was pronounced. I was, you know, just a few feet away, and I didn't say anything. I did not know what to say. And so I didn't. And after a while, it started bothering me, and I said, you know, I feel there's something I should say to you. And she says, oh, you saw my eyes turn color? That was really interesting to me that I was able to observe something like that. And there's a book about a woman who apprenticed to a similar elder who gave her a lesson by changing her own face. First, a bear appeared in front of it, and then her face appeared to be a wolf, and then I think a big cat or mountain lion. And the apprentice asked how she did it, and she said it's just a matter of which one I prefer to project.
0: Regarding the eyes turning color, there's a book titled Phantoms of the Brain that addresses this from a medical standpoint. And they chronicle schizophrenics as they change in personality, their eye color changes. Some of the personalities would have terminal illnesses, mm-hmm. and the next personality, there's no illness. Very interesting, the power of the mind, ultimately. In 2014, I put together two shows examining how beings that walk among us who appear human to everyone else are using various methods to alter their appearance. For example, in Stephen King's The 10 O'Clock People and Ray Nelson's short story 8 O'Clock in the Morning, the invading monsters used hypnosis to blend in with humans. Would you please talk about similar methods used by entities to alter the perception of the witness?
1: Well, you know, I wish I were a psychologist so I could speak more authoritatively on these things, but the closest that I've come to understanding this is that they are somehow able to access our brains, which are considered quantum computers by science these days, and that if we have pre-existing ideas of what something should look like, they can utilize that and manifest. And I did have an experience, not in this book, but that I think bears that idea out. I had pulled into the little town of Manistee, Michigan, when I was doing my research for Weird Michigan, and just that day I learned that there was what was supposed to be a haunted former bar built by a large German family around the turn of the century that was now just a little office building. And I went there, and the owner was glad to tell me, and she said, yeah, there's supposed to be a ghost here, and everybody in town calls it Basement Billy because it was known to hang around in their basement. And so we went down there, and it was just a very large, large empty space with all the metal parts covered by brown paper, so there was nothing shiny. There was one tiny bulb in the back of the room and one by the stairs. And so I said, well, let's just turn the lights off for a minute. And we did. And that was where I first observed one of these basketball-sized self-illuminated spheres, because we had stood there for a couple of minutes, and all of a sudden this thing materialized. And this time it was a low basement, so it couldn't have been, and it was near the ceiling, so it would have been about 7 feet off of the ground. And it just hung there, maybe 10 feet away from me at the most. And I was so shocked, although I had my camera in my hand, I could not take a picture. I turned my head and then looked back, and it was still there. And after I did that, it kind of faded away in itself. So it was very much like that same illuminated ball that Lee Hample and Sanjay both saw in the cornfield years later, probably 10 years later. But the difference was, we turned the light back on, and I asked the owner if she had seen anything, and she said yes. She saw the full apparition of Basement Billy dressed in the 1920s costume of a young teenage boy, which is what he would have been when he died, whereas I only saw the base energy form, the circular sphere. She had an idea of what to look for, and I did not. You know, everybody believed that he looked like a young teenage man who had died of some disease or illness back then, and I hadn't gotten the full picture and had no preconceptions. To me, that seemed like something that was using the expectation or non-expectation in our minds.
0: How was noted author and paranormal researcher John Keel an influence for your research and writing?
1: Well, he's somebody that I had admired for a long time, partly because, I mean, he was one of the first and the last gung-ho trackers of these things, you know. And when he started out, it was a lot less expensive to travel around the country, and that's what he did. He traveled around the country exploring and documenting. He was the one who really documented the Mothman creature that everybody's so familiar with nowadays, and investigated that. And he also, after a while, what I really admired about him was that he was able to not be caught up in his preconceptions, but was open to looking at how possibly there were people and UFOs and creatures and all of these different light phenomena connected by the same pervasive energy or energy field that was able to change its solidity right down to the atomic level and was naturally fluid that way. You know, not a human being trained by medicine people, but it was some other it, some other thing, some other creature that we are still not really aware of. And he recognized that anybody who came in contact with it felt that eventually, if they stayed long enough looking at it, that they were being played for fools or made fun of, or that it was playing tricks and jokes on them for some reason, as if it were testing them out. And he really wrote some great books. Operation Trojan Horse, it's subtitled The Classic Breakthrough Study of UFOs. And he's got one chapter called The Physical Non-Evidence, which, you know, is sort of like double irony if you think about that. I've actually got his book right here. He said, ufologists have constructed elaborate theories about flying saucer propulsion and anti-gravity, but we cannot exclude the possibility that these wondrous machines are made of the same stuff as our disappearing houses, and they don't fly, they levitate. They're merely temporary intrusions into our reality or space-time continuum, momentary manipulations of electromagnetic energy. When they lower their frequencies, as the contactees put it, and enter a solid state, they can leave impressions on the ground. So true. I've seen so many Bigfoot and large dog prints that trot along for 20 feet, and then they just disappear from the mud. But to enter that state, he goes on, they need some atoms from our world. And that's sort of mind-blowing, if you think about that. Parts of an airplane, an auto, or blood and matter from an animal or human being. So it's sort of like they need some sort of solid thing to be their pattern that they can copy. Or in some cases, they need to drain off energy from the human percipients or from power lines and automobile engines. This may seem like a fantastic concept, but we wasted 20 years trying to simplify all this. The fact is, all of the evidence supports our fantastic concepts more readily than it supports the notion that we are receiving visitors from Mars or Astria. That sort of thinking, you know, it's mind-blowing.
0: Well, Linda, you've explored very interesting cases involving underground systems below residential areas. For example, the Torrance werewolf sighting in a parking lot behind a laundromat in Torrance, California. Can you talk about that case, please?
1: Yeah, this was another challenging one. And this woman had written me, again, she was a child when it happened, and her mother was at the laundromat doing laundry, and she and her brother were playing with the ball in the alley behind this building, and she described it all very well, but she said there was a manhole, like a square cover for some sort of entrance, and she saw it was lifted up, and this man was in there looking at her, and she noted that he was dressed in kind of like a Jerry Seinfeld puffy shirt, which reminded her of like a pirate shirt or something like that, and it was calling to her, trying to get her to come over by it, and it knew her name, which freaked her out because she knew her brother hadn't been saying her name, so she didn't know how he would know that. And as she looked on, it began to transform in front of her. And this was almost more like the Lon Chaney, you know, fur sprouting and things. And he muttered something to the effect of, oh, no, not now, not here. And her brother came over and kind of whisked her, looked horrified, and whisked her away. And she had never forgotten it. There were certain items that, such as the manhole cover being square, that made me suspicious because my husband's a civil engineer, and he specializes in wastewater treatment. And he had always remarked manhole covers were round because they were the only ones that's the only shape that if you make it, you know, a certain size, it won't fall in. You won't have one side smaller than the other, and it won't fall in. And so I asked him about this, and he said, oh, well, he said, if it's in California and it's by, you know, some industrial places and apartments, they would have some sort of underground utilities because there are no basements in most of California. They just don't have the right topography for them. So, and he said, yeah, we call that the something, and he had a name for it right away. So that is something most people, I guarantee you, probably 99% of people in the United States wouldn't have known that, and let alone a little girl. So there were all these facts, and there were other stories that came in from California that made me really think that there must be other subterranean tunnels or rooms or who knows what all was down there, because as I researched it, I realized there were abandoned subways down there. There were no longer used big steam rooms, steam operating rooms that used to be in every major or minor city, for that matter, when the first steam plants were being built. So who knows what is down there? There was another instance where a man was running and jogging in a park, this couple that was walking through the park, and it ran closer to them. It was in a regular two-piece jogging suit, and it neared a park bench, and the lady was kind of moving. She didn't want to get too close to it. She didn't like the looks of it for some reason, and it made a gigantic leap over a park bench, and she saw that it had the face of a wolf. And she did not think it was a mask. I always ask that if there's any chance that it might have been a wolf mask. And she said no, because she could see his neck straining as he leaped, and it was obviously a human. And then they couldn't see where he went. And so, and there are underground openings to work that are used are beneath that park, you know, different sorts of, you know, cool units, maintenance equipment, who knows what might there be. So it's a pretty interesting place for exploring subterranean passages. And these things are really all over the United States and probably the world, too. I'm convinced there's a massive connected underground that would shock most people if they knew about it.
0: Linda, living in very old buildings most of my life, I've noticed through the years the paranormal activities such as voices or apparitions have occurred near bathroom or kitchen areas of the apartments. When I moved into the building I'm in now, there was a lot of paranormal activity in the bathroom, such as a box of Q-tips that had fallen to the floor as if placed there, but with a teepee of Q-tips right next to it. While visiting in Florida, I stayed in a 1950s one-story house overnight and woke up to the sound of water rushing. It was the bathroom sink faucet on full blast, brand new fixtures that took effort to open and close. I was the only person in that house. So I was thinking about how a residential building usually has all the plumbing lined up in one area where bathrooms are. And so you have the energy of running water, draining water, the vacuum effect within various sizes of pipes. What are your thoughts on plumbing and running water being a catalyst for entities to dwell?
1: Yeah, this whole thing, to my mind, goes back to, again, many of the Native American legends where they believe that the creatures who come from the spirit world use running fresh spring water to make their emergence. And whether it's the energy from the running water or, something about just the composition of the water, I don't know what it would be, but many of I haven't encountered a single sacred spot in southern Wisconsin that didn't have some type of running water nearby, or at least used to. And Lake Geneva in southern Wisconsin is one of the most legend-filled lakes. It's the place where epic battles between the water panther and the thunderbird were said to take place, and which kept all of nature in harmony. And Lake Geneva happens to be the second deepest lake in the state and also has very many springs, cold running springs at the bottom of it that feed this lake. It even had a sea monster that was seen as late as the 1930s, or a lake monster would be more appropriate, I guess.
0: That's a really interesting take, because the area in Brooklyn that I was living in, I remember there was some problem with the plumbing and a plumber came in and he cut a hole in the wall and he was looking down through the pipes and he was saying to the owner, I hear screaming down here.
1: Oh, wow.
0: I'm saying, what are you hearing? And then the owner was saying, nothing, it's okay.
1: Well, I did have two contemporary instances of this. One was a habituation situation where two sisters who were living together with a couple of their kids in central Wisconsin were seeing both Bigfoot and Man-Wolf in various places, but especially in their backyard. And they started having instances where the sink faucet would just turn on and off whenever it wanted, and the bathroom, was a tub in the bathroom that would do that too. And then I had another one, unbeknownst to this family, a woman in a suburb of Milwaukee, kind of on the outer suburb between Milwaukee and the Kettle Moraine State Park Northern Unit, and she had seen an upright wolf-like creature crossing her backyard in just a regular neighborhood. And after that happened, she was having the same thing. Her bathroom sink would turn itself on, her bathtub would, the kitchen sink. And her husband was a builder contractor who really knew how to deal with plumbing. And he was getting exasperated because he said, this should not be happening. This is, you know, new good plumbing. You know, I did it myself. And it seemed most related to the instances when this creature would appear.
0: Monsters Among Us, another fascinating book by our guest, cryptozoology researcher and author Linda Godfrey. You can visit Linda's site at lindagodfrey.com. Your recent publication is titled I Know What I Saw, Modern Day Encounters with Monsters of New Urban Legend and Ancient Lore. And there was a feature story about your work in the Chicago Tribune titled Do You Have a Werewolf Problem? An Upright Alligator. Cryptozoologist Linda Godfrey probably believes you. This story came out before a speaking event in Chicago promoting your new book. How did that event go?
1: Well, it's funny you should ask that, because I wasn't able to go to that event because the day before, actually the evening before, my husband had come home late from work, later than usual. It was about 8:30, and I had, normally I eat about 6 o'clock or so if he's going to be home that late and just keep his food warm. And I had some reason I hadn't. So we were sitting down to a late dinner. He seemed fine, absolutely fine, and he took a few spoonfuls and he made kind of a weird noise. And I said, did you just moan? And I looked at him and his eyes were open, but his head was kind of lolling, and he was starting to fall off of his chair. And I was yelling at him to, you know, just wake up, but his eyes were open. I was panicking. It was really terrifying. And finally he opened his eyes, and he couldn't remember that he'd been out. And he was lurching. He couldn't stand up. I had to get him to the emergency room of the hospital. And they said it was just in time, and if I had not been sitting right next to him, as I normally wouldn't have been at that time of night, I just let him eat his supper. If I hadn't been sitting right next to him and got him to the emergency room, he probably would have died. And they kept him 2 nights. They were trying to figure out what was wrong with him. And in this day and age, almost nobody gets to stay in the hospital for 2 full nights. You know, normally they have you out as soon as you can. And they also wouldn't let him go until they had brought in a specialist. So I could not leave him to go to Chicago and do that book signing.
0: Yeah, well, I totally understand. Hopefully that could be rescheduled. Jeez.
1: I'm really known for not canceling on things. You know, I make it just about everything, and we had made all the other ones. And they still haven't figured out exactly what it was.
0: Yeah, well, I was going to ask you about that. So did you look it up online? I guess a lot of people do that.
1: Yeah, online, it seemed that it would have been some type of seizure or some sort of stroke, but it showed signs of both, but it wasn't either one. So, you know, they had some ideas, you know, for the sake of its medical privacy. You know, I don't want to say exactly what, but now I don't like to let him eat alone. He wasn't choking on anything. It wasn't anything like that. It was just real sudden, and just one of those things that happens, I guess. So I hated to cancel, and we had all our plans, the driving plans. I, you know, talked to them. We were ready to go, and it just, no way I could do it.
0: I totally understand that. Well, I hope he's doing a lot better and great. Well, Linda, based on your research, it's clear to me there are strange creatures manifesting into our perception of reality, whether it's physical or non-physical, and there are nefarious activities related to these creatures. But I think the power of the collective imagination that has become more toxic and disjointed in the last decade could be possibly manifesting some of this phenomena. And it's really a thrill to know there are writers such as yourself, really taking in all the variables and giving this topic the treatment it needs for readers to grasp the many disparate elements. Thank you very much for being on In Other News.
1: Oh, you're welcome. Thank you so much for having me. And I'm sorry about your phone interruptions, and my phone interruptions. No, not sure what that was.
0: That's going to do it for In Other News. I'm Jeff Brady. 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

0: return with us now to those thrilling days of yesteryear. 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
1: I am still away.
2: Good evening. We have a jam-packed program for you this evening. A couple of requests, You Bet Your Life. Mr. District Attorney and Nick Carter. We will hear all of those. One of them, a ringer, because it will be the Gotham Radio Players as our tribute to Paul Becton. More about that later. We got to move. We got to get underway with our episode of Gunsmoke, which is episode number 324 of the series from June 22nd, 1958, Target. It's about gypsies and ne'er-do-well sons. So let's hear it. Let's get moving. WBAI New York. Oh, I'm your host, Max Schmid.
3: Dodge City and in the territory on West, there's just one way to handle the killers and the spoilers, and that's with a U.S. Marshal and the smell of gun smoke.

0: starring William Conrad. The story of the violence that moved west with young America. And the story of a man who moved with it.
1: I'm that man. Matt Dillon, United States Marshal. The first man they look for and the last they want to meet. It's a chancy job, and it makes a man watchful. And a little

0: You're up early, Marshal. Chester.
1: How are you, Skyler? Is young Danny Leitz around?
0: Yeah, room 14, straight down the hall.
1: No, thanks.
0: He checked in last night.
2: But you only fool Danny and his pa's had another scrap sometime?
1: I might have. Old Cater's pretty hard to get along with. I'm surprised the boy's stood it as long as he has.
2: Well, it sure was a funny-sounding note he sent over to the office. What do you make of it?
1: Just if I could make anything of it, we wouldn't have to come here asking, would we?
3: I didn't think you'd Marshal Dillon.
1: Morning, Danny. Mind if we come in?
3: Well, I'm just about to go out.
1: That won't take a minute. I just wanted to find out what you meant by this note, Danny.
3: You better go on out to the farm and ask my pa.
1: Oh, I'm going to, but I just thought maybe you could give me some idea first.
3: You better talk to him, Marshal.
1: How is he anyway? Last time I saw him, he was having some trouble.
3: He never changes, you know that. Except to get meaner.
1: Oh. You two have trouble, did you?
3: We had trouble, yeah.
1: That's why you stayed here in town last night, huh?
3: I walked out, Marshal, and I ain't going back. I took all off him, I'm going to. Now look, I got some things to do now, so
1: I... Did the trouble have anything to do with this note?
3: Not exactly. He wanted you to come out to the farm. I told him I'd pass the word to you. Look, Marshal, he can tell you all this. I haven't got time
1: you
3: now.
1: You got time to answer a couple of questions, Danny. Now, what does he want to see me about?
3: It's trespassers again. They're camping down by the pond to be close to water.
1: Oh?
3: They ain't heard nothing. We don't even use that lower section. But that don't make no difference to him.
1: Now, your pa's always been like that.
3: Trouble is, he thinks the whole world's his, and everybody in it, including me. But I ain't a kid no more that he can cuss at and take a whip.
1: Are you expecting somebody?
3: Well, not exactly. I
1: better find out who it is, haven't we?
3: But, no, wait, Marshal.
1: Good morning, young lady.
3: Naomi.
4: I am come to see you, Danny, like I say I am.
3: This is Marshal Dillon and Chester Proudfoot. This is Naomi.
1: How do you do?
2: I do.
4: Hey, friends of Danny, it's friends of me.
3: Look, Naomi, they're just going. You wait here. I'll walk out with them. You coming, Marshal?
1: Yeah, okay, Danny. Pleasure meeting you, ma'am.
4: Yes, sir. Goodbye.
3: Look, Marshal, it ain't like you're thinking.
1: I wasn't thinking anything, Danny. Naomi there, she's a gypsy, isn't she?
3: Well, what of it?
1: And those trespassers camping out at your pa's farm?
3: All right, they're gypsies, and she's one of them. What about it?
1: Now you're asking for trouble, Danny.
3: You sound just like my pa.
1: Gypsies take care of their own. They make their own laws, and they're pretty strict laws.
3: Why don't you let me worry about it, huh?
1: Well, that's what you'll do, Danny. If you're smart, you'll worry about it a lot.
5: I reckon there's one flag the whole world knows and mostly respects. It's on a stamp here in my album, yeah, that the United States Post Office put out in October 1963 to honor the 100th birthday of the International Red Cross. I'll find it here now. Mail. Now, maybe you didn't know there are two Red Cross organizations. Both of them started in Geneva, Switzerland, and have headquarters there. But they each do different jobs. Yeah, this stamp shows how one of them helped free anti-Castro Cuban fighters who got captured at the Bay of Pigs. That's what the International Committee of the Red Cross does as a neutral body. Making arrangements for exchange of prisoners, trying to protect sick and wounded soldiers, and helping civilians and refugees in war areas. The other is the League of Red Cross Societies. It operates in almost 90 countries, giving aid in every kind of emergency or disaster and carrying on health, safety, and relief projects. I kind of figure this is one of the best stamps in my book.

0: last 10 years. Hey, Cater.
1: Pardon, Marshal. Chester. Just a minute till I jump out the rest of this feed. There. Eat your heads off now, you mangy varmints. Put some weight on. Any fool that tries to raise hogs on the prairie just ain't got good sense, Marshal.
0: Now, they look all right to me.
1: Yeah, they won't make a cent. Cost more to feed them than they're worth. Kind of took your time coming out, didn't you?
0: Well, if you called 3 hours taking our time, that's when I got your note.
1: Yeah, that worthless young pup. I told him to tell you last night as soon as he got in town. Over here and set in the shade.
0: All right.

0: You and Danny have an argument?
1: I talk, and he listens. He ain't got the gumption to argue.
0: He tells me he's not coming back home.
1: And he'll come back. He'd starve to death if he had to feed himself. Somebody will yell boo at him in the dark, and he'll come hightailing back fast.
0: I'm afraid I don't agree with you, Cater. Danny always looked to me like a pretty decent kid.
1: He ain't worth the powder to blow him up. And the last straw was when he was too lily-livered to run them trespassers off.
0: Well, why don't you leave those people alone, Cater? They're figuring to move on by the end of the week anyway.
1: Sure, and take half the farm with them, like as not. I'm missing 5 pullets now. Stole just since they've been there.
0: And that might have been a coyote or a weasel, maybe.
1: Yeah, and it might have been that pack of thieving gypsies, too. Marshal, I didn't build this farm by putting up the squatters, and I ain't about to start now. I fought for this land, every square foot of it. And I'll keep right on fighting.
0: Times are different from when they were when you first came to the prairie, Cater.
1: Yeah, people ain't. They're all out to take what you got away from you. You always got to keep out guessing them and out fighting them. That's what I tried to learn that boy of mine, but he ain't got the backbone of an angleworm. Why, he didn't even take a gun when I sent him over to run them thieving gypsies out.
0: You know, Cater, there are other answers in this world besides guns.
1: Yeah, but it was guns that won this country, and they'll keep on winning it, too. You pack one yourself, don't you, Marshal?
0: Yeah, I use it to enforce the law, but not to settle every personal argument that comes along.
1: Well, then start enforcing the law. Now, you go over there and talk to them gypsies and tell them to get out.
0: I have talked to them. Chester and I just came from there.
1: Did you run them out?
0: They're repairing their wagons, building wheels and setting hubs. They'll try to pull out sometime tomorrow.
1: Yeah, so they outbluffed you too, did they? What'd they do, dangle one of their women in front of you? That's what they done with Danny.
0: Uh-huh.
1: Yeah, I seen what was going on. He was sweet-eyeing one of them all week. And she was letting him, too.
0: Now, listen a minute, Peter.
1: Now, you look to your duty, Marshal. Stop taking up for them foreigners.
0: Will you listen to me, I said? Now, those people are touchy enough at best. If you go insulting them, you're going to have some real trouble on your hands.
1: Gypsies are bad luck, and I want them out of there.
0: They'll be out by tomorrow evening. And in the meantime, you leave that rifle of yours in the house. And stay away from that pond. You understand?

0: goods were dollars, you'd be the biggest miser in the Long Branch.
1: Huh? Well, what do you mean, Kitty?
0: Well, you sure haven't been talking.
1: Oh, I'm sorry.
0: And what's worse, you haven't been listening to me.
1: Oh, I thought there was more to it. Okay, what were you saying?
0: Oh, I don't remember. But it's a principle. Girl can't stand being ignored.
1: Ignored? Well, in that dress you're wearing, you'd be pretty hard to ignore.
0: Oh, well, it's not that skimpy. But it's the latest thing,
1: Oh,
0: Matthew.
1: It's fine, Kitty. It's fine. Oh, I don't know, Kitty. I guess I'm just kind of down this evening.
0: Trouble?
1: Not yet, but I just got a feeling there's going to be.
0: What do you mean?
1: I don't know. It's just a hunch.
0: Well, why don't you go get your fortune told? There's a band of gypsies in town.
1: Oh? How did you know?
0: Some of them were in here. Not drinking or anything, just looking around.
1: Oh, is that so?
0: Did you know young Danny Leitz has got himself a gypsy girl? She's pretty as a picture. I saw him in the restaurant.
1: Tell me, Kitty. Huh? Is she still in town?
0: Well, she was a couple of hours ago. Why, Matt? Something wrong?
1: Oh, no, I guess not. I suppose he ought to have a chance to find at least one thing for himself in this world. Old Keener's never let him call a breath his own.
0: I like Danny. He's a good boy. But that Cater...
1: Well, sod busting's a rough life, Kitty. Makes a man either mean or wise or else it kills him. So far, it's just made Cater mean.
0: Oh, he was born that way, Matt. All he's got in the world is his son. You'd think you'd treat him decent.
2: McKillen, you better come on over to the depot.
1: Oh, what is it, Chester?
2: Danny Leach's been hurting real bad. He's unconscious.
1: Huh? All right, I'll meet you there. You go get Doc.

0: is he, Doc?
1: Oh, he'll be all right, Matt. Just been beat up a little. He had a bad whack on the head there.
2: Oh,
1: well, he's coming around. Wake up, lad. Come on now, boy. You can't sleep forever. Anybody know how it happened?
3: No, the station agent come out and seen him laying there.
1: That's it. Come on, Danny, man. Back to the world of the living.
2: What is it? Huh? What happened?
0: That's what I was about to ask you, Danny. What did happen?
2: I don't know. I just waiting here till train time. Where is she? Huh? Where's Naomi?
1: Easy now, boy.
2: They took her.
0: Who took her, Danny?
2: The gypsies. She said they would. She said they would if we didn't get away in time.
1: What's she mean, gypsy?
0: Well, later, Doc, later. Go on, Danny.
2: We was aiming to leave, going to Kansas City. I got tickets on the train.
1: Oh, you're not in any shape to travel, son.
2: Yeah. We got here early. Stayed right down here at the end of the platform, out of sight. Naomi was scared. She said it was going to end bad. She was right. We was aiming to get married in Kansas City, Marshal.
0: I'm sorry, Danny.
2: They come out of the shadows there. Eight or ten of them. Next thing I knowed, they grabbed Naomi. They come at me with knives. Then one of them hit me from behind. That's all I know. Let me go, Doc.
1: Well, you're in no condition to be standing up, Danny.
2: I never have.

0: Because the train pulling out right on time for once.
1: Yeah. It's too bad this happened. Danny and that girl might have got on fine.
2: What girl are you talking about, Matt? I'd like to know what's going on here once in a while, too.
3: Hey, what's that? Come back here. Marshal. Marshal, you see that?
1: See what, mister?
3: That young fella, the one that was hurt, he grabbed my gun out of my holster and lit out on that horse like the old Nick was after him.
1: Let's get our horses, Chester.

Some towns in America have a lot in common, and yet they're each one of a kind. Take, for example, Stillwater, Oklahoma. And when you're taking Stillwater, you get with it Oklahoma State University, because the town is the university, and the university is the town. And any student from these parts who's really serious about animal husbandry, veterinary medicine, or engineering will be there. He'll likely belong to Sigma Nu, or maybe be a Beta. And she'll become one of the KKGs, or possibly pledge to Theta. His bright new blazer is from Bates Brothers down at the end of University Avenue in the campus corner. And her latest mod is from Bonnie's in the Student Union. Downtown's a 10-minute walk. And you can't miss the new First National Bank, because it's right across Main from the old. About 10 miles out, you can water ski on Lake Carl Blackwell, or go somewhat farther to O'Keene for the annual rattlesnake hunt. But if your hometown is Stillwater, you already know this. We only wanted to remind you it's still there.

0: Rochester.
1: Yeah, but them gypsies pulled out, Mr. Dillon. They broke camp and pulled out.
0: Yeah. But I guess that business at the depot got them spooked. But I'd have bet anything that this is where Danny was heading.
1: Maybe we passed him somewhere between here and Dodge. Somebody's over there, Mr. Dillon. In the shadows under them trees there.
0: Yeah. Hey, Danny, is that you?
2: Yeah, it's me, Marshal.
0: Come on, Chester.
1: Blacking inside of a cow around here. A fella could fall right smack into that pond.
0: Yeah.
2: You come out to wet nurse me back to town, Marshal?
0: You're saying that, Danny. I'm not.
2: I guess you can see for yourself. They pulled out. Gone.
0: Yeah, they sure have.
2: I'm going after them, Marshal. I'll find them if it takes me 10 years.
0: Now, don't be a fool, Danny.
2: Oh, that's what I've been, all right, but I ain't now. She didn't want to go, Marshal. They took her against her will, and I'm going after her.
0: Danny, they'd kill her before they'd let her marry an outsider. That's the way gypsies are.
2: Maybe I can change their minds. Pa's way. Talking over the sights of a gun.
0: Yeah, but his way's not yours, Danny, and you're better off it's not.
2: It's got him everything he wanted.
0: Has it?
2: There ain't no use arguing about it, Marshal. And you got no right to stop me.
0: I wasn't figuring to stop you, Danny. Not that way.
2: Well, then I'll be riding out, Marshal. Try to cover the trail. The longer they go, the harder it's going to be to find. Get up!
1: I seen the flash, Mr. Dillon.
0: Yeah. He's over there in that brush. Chester, when I fire, you'll roll away fast, huh?
1: Yes, sir.
0: All right.
1: You all right, Mr. Dillon?
0: Yeah, I'm all right.
1: Some of them gypsies must have stayed behind.
0: Yeah, maybe.
1: Is Danny over there with you, Mr. Dillon?
0: Yeah. Yeah, he's here, Chester.
3: Get on out of there, you thieving varmints, or you'll get more of the same.
1: Told Keeter.
0: Yeah.
3: There's a posse of 100.

0: lot of us out here in the brush.
1: Cater, it's Matt Dillon.
0: Marshal?
1: Put that rifle down and come on out.
0: Sure, Marshal. I got no fight with you. What happened to them gypsies?
1: They pulled out. Maybe you ought to have checked on it before you started shooting.
0: Well, I heard horses and talk, and I naturally figured it was them. Now, don't plague me about it, Marshal. I paid for it good and proper.
1: What do you mean?
0: You're a pretty good shot in the dark. You put a bullet right through my arm.
1: Now, you're a better shot, Cater. You put one right through your son's head. Yeah, you paid for it, all right.

0: when it comes to political terminology, I guess that old character Elijah Cuddlestone has used it all. For instance,
1: and I say that all of them, every man Jack can nominate to run against me is cast in the same mold, poured out of the same bottle, chipped off of the same political stump. There's no choice among them, that is. Fact is, I say that it's a fact that you'll see them ring in a dark horse candidate, a dark horse, that is, because they can't make up their minds otherwise, is what I mean.
0: Well, dark horse, in the political sense in which Elijah used it, means pretty much as he explained it. An unexpected nominee brought in to break a deadlocked balloting for a candidate from among the leading nominees. Presidents Polk, Pierce, Garfield, and Harding were dark horses. Originally, dark horse was a racing term for a horse whose abilities were kept in the dark until displayed in the race.

Gunsmoke. Produced and directed by Norman McDonald. Stars William Conrad as Matt Dillon, U.S. Marshal. Featured in the cast were Parley Bear as Chester, Howard McNear as Doc, and Georgia Ellis as Kitty. George Walsh speaking. Join us again next week for another specially transcribed story on Gunsmoke. 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

0: know the theme, and time is really tight on tonight's broadcast, so we're going to just talk over the remainder of the music. That was, of course, Gunsmoke, the 324th episode of the series, June 22nd, 1958. Well, up next from Performance Space at WBAI, I guess at 505 8th Avenue, or was it Wall Street? Don't know. Don't remember. April 15th, 2007, the Gotham Radio Players got together to recreate a lost episode of Nick Carter. And we play this in tribute to Paul Becton, one of our mainstay actors in the Gotham Radio Players. He also worked at Marvel as an artist and colorist. And he passed away after a long illness a couple of weeks ago. If you follow my Facebook page, facebook.com/Max Golden Age, you can find some other performances we played in the past week on WBAI. A Mansion for the Rat did the Fat Man that he starred in. We also heard King Kong in the Dustbin of History the other night. So a couple more to listen to. Paul Becton plays Jolly Joe Spencer in this performance of The Case of the Blood-Stained Alibi, originally heard on Mutual on December 5th, 1948. Nick Carter, here on the Golden Age of Radio, WBAI, New York.
1: 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I'm standing in a different studio than usual and quite live this evening, along with the Gotham Radio Players, who will present in a moment a lost episode of Nick Carter, Master Detective, from 1948. Later in the show, Phil Harris and Alice Faye from their final season on the air, and an episode of Space Patrol. But right now, the lights dim and the curtain rises on the Gotham Radio Players.
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3: So the kid's really scared, huh? Well, just between you and me, Carter, I was only kidding him.
4: You were just trying to frighten the boy, is that right, Charlie?
3: Yeah, sure, sure. So he'd dig up the money he owes me. Why, I wouldn't hurt a fly.
4: Well, what about Porky Wayne?
3: Well, what about him?
5: Porky refused to make good a gambling debt to you, and a couple of days later they found his body in a ditch.
3: Yeah, that was quite a coincidence, wasn't it? But don't you worry about the kid. I wouldn't harm a hair of his head.
4: I hope not. For your sake, Jolly. 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
6: In the private office of Jolly Joe Spencer's nightclub, a frightened boy of about 20 sits at the desk writing. Looking over his shoulder are Race Williams, floor manager of the club, and Jolly Joe himself, his fat face creased in its usual smile.
7: Here, is this what you want, Jolly?
3: You read it, Race. I ain't so good at stuff like that.
8: Okay. I hereby confess that I have used loaded dice in an attempt to cheat at Jolly Joe Spencer's social club. Signed, Theodore Rowley Jr.
3: Yeah, that'll do.
7: Are you gonna have me arrested?
3: Of course not, kid. You just pay up your IOUs and we'll forget all about it.
7: Oh, gee, you're swell, Jolly. I never would have done it, except I thought you wanted your money back right away. And I was afraid you might write to my dad if he ever found out I've been gambling.
8: Why, Jolly wouldn't do a thing like that, Ted.
3: No, I ain't a bad guy. Take all the time you want. Say 48 hours.
7: 48? But where can I get $8,000 in that time?
3: Oh, your old man owns half the state of Texas, don't he?
7: Well, he owns a lot of it, but he won't give me another cent. I'm way over my allowance now. He even threatened to take me out of college.
3: You'd better get on the phone and talk to him, kid. And you better talk fast. You ever heard of Porky Wayne?
7: No. Who's he?
3: He's another guy that didn't pay off when I asked him to. Porky had an accident. He wound up in a ditch with a couple of pounds of lead in him.
7: Jolly, for the love of Pete.
3: Of course. I don't mean anything like that would happen to you, but, well, you better bring me that money in 48 hours.
4: You see, Ted, after you called your father long distance this afternoon, he got worried. So he phoned me and asked me to see what was wrong.
7: I don't understand, Mr. Carter. How did Dad know about you?
5: Sheriff Tabor, your local sheriff, recommended Nick to him.
4: Yes, Patsy and I have known Sheriff Tabor ever since we were in Texas on a case 2 years ago.
5: We've been waiting here at the hotel for you ever since 5 o'clock.
7: I'm sorry, Ms. Bowen, but after Dad refused to let me have the money, I didn't know what to do. I'd just been walking around.
4: Well, naturally, Ted, your father isn't going to send you $8,000 when you won't even tell him what it's for.
7: I couldn't tell him, Mr. Carter. He's dead set against gambling.
5: So, it's a gambling debt. Your father was afraid you might be in trouble with the law. That's why he asked Nick to investigate.
7: It's worse than law trouble, Ms. Bowen. I got $8,000 worth of IOUs. And if I don't pick them up by tomorrow night, he's threatened to kill me.
4: Who has?
7: His name's Spencer.
5: Not Jolly Joe Spencer.
7: Yes, ma'am. He runs a nightclub and gambling house.
4: Yes, I know all about Jolly. And so do the police. But they've never been able to prove what they know.
7: I sold my car for $2,500, and I thought maybe he'd take that and wait for the rest. But he just laughed at me.
4: Look, Ted, if I get you out of this, will you give me your word to cut out gambling and settle down to your studies?
7: You bet I will, Mr. Carter.
4: I'll probably have to tell your father about this.
7: Oh, I hope not. He feels awfully strong about gambling.
4: Look, Ted, you're a man now. You've got to learn to admit your mistakes and take your medicine.
5: Your father will forgive you, Ted.
7: Well, all right. Go ahead, Mr. Carter.
4: Good boy.
5: And don't worry. Nick can handle Jolly Joe Spencer. My, what a pretty girl.
7: Huh?
5: I mean this picture on your dresser. Well, to the only boy I'll ever love, Rita. Rita, pretty name, too.
7: Yeah, I used to think so, but now, well, I just keep that picture to remind me of what a fool I was.
5: Oh, I'm sorry if I brought up painful memories.
4: We'd better go, Patsy.
5: All right, Nick.
4: And Ted.
7: Yes, sir?
4: This is very important. I want you to promise me you won't leave your hotel room tonight, or let anybody else in here.
7: I won't, Mr. Carter. Believe me.
4: In the meantime, Patsy and I'll have a little heart-to-heart talk with Jolly Joe. We'll see how jolly he really is.
3: Ha ha ha ha ha! So the kid's really scared, huh? Good. But just between you and me, Carter, I was only kidding.
4: Just trying to frighten the boy, eh, Jolly?
3: Sure. So he took out that money he owes me.
4: Why does he owe you this money, Jolly? Gambling debt?
3: Gambling? Oh, no, nothing like that. The kid was in the club the other evening, and he offered to bet me his college would win their football game last Saturday. I didn't want to disappoint a customer, so I covered him.
4: You bet a kid $8,000 on a football game.
3: Sure, why not? I know his father has plenty of money. I'm not worried. He'll pay.
5: What a line. Why, everyone knows you run a crooked gambling house, and that's where he lost all that money.
3: Why, where'd you get that idea, Miss Bowen? There's no gambling here.
4: Don't try to kid us, Jolly. Every time the police raid your place, they find nothing. But that's only because they've got a good inside contact somewhere.
8: Take a look around. Any way you want to go. Just a nightclub. That's all you'll find.
4: Yeah, I know what I'd find. So, you threatened the boy because you weren't worried about his paying that $8,000?
3: Well, he was a little slow coming across, that's all. Why, I wouldn't hurt a fly, would I, Race?
8: Of course he wouldn't, Mr. Carter. Jolly's one of the nicest guys you'd ever hope to meet.
3: Yeah, Race would ought to know. He's worked for me for almost 3 years now.
5: Porky Wayne ought to know, too. Oughtn't he, Jolly?
3: Why, Miss Bowen, everybody knows I was on a hunting trip when Porky got bumped. The cops couldn't pin a thing on me.
5: They couldn't pin anything on Al Capone, either. Except income tax evasion.
3: No, they couldn't, could they?
9: Hey, Jolly, are you going to open up the club tonight, or... Oh, excuse me.
3: That's all right, Rita. Go ahead and open up, Race.
8: Then unlock the safe so I can get some money out for the cashier.
3: Oh, sure. Excuse me a minute.
8: Miss Bowen, Mr. Carter, this is Rita Lambert. She's a hostess here at the club.
5: Yeah. Hello, nice to... Why, you're the girl whose picture is on Ted Raleigh's dresser.
9: Huh? Oh, yes, Ted and I used to be good friends, but we, broke up.
3: Okay, Race, here's the money.
8: See you later, folks. Can't keep the customers waiting.
3: Anything else I can tell you, Mr. Carter?
4: No, Jolly. That's all I wanted to know. Come on, Patsy.
5: Right with you, Nick.
4: But let me warn you, Jolly. If anything happens to Ted, I'm coming straight to you.
3: Why, Carter? I wouldn't harm a hair of the boy's head. Not Jolly Joe Spencer.
4: I hope not. For your sake. Come on, Patsy.
5: It's been lovely meeting all you nice people. Goodbye.
3: Why, that dirty, stupid...
8: I need an extra $1,500 with a dice table, Jolly. Max ran short last night.
3: Okay, take it and get out. Don't bother me.
8: All right, but you don't have to get so sore at me.
3: So he's going to tell the kid's old man not to pay off, huh? Well, we'll see about that.
9: Oh, what are you griping about? You only stand to lose a measly $8,000. But the sap wanted to marry me, and you had to louse it up.
3: You'll get another sucker.
9: One that's going to inherit half a dozen oil wells? Sure. They grow on trees, don't they?
3: You know, you ought to have seen his face when I told him you were shilling for the place, and it was your job to get acquainted with chumps like him so she could steer him in here.
9: You and your big mouth.
3: You're too valuable to lose, Rita. There ain't another girl in the joint that could have got him to use those phony dice like you did.
9: Yeah. I talk myself blue in the face, convincing him it's the only way he'll ever get out of debt. And after you get that confession you wanted, you have to blab everything you know about me.
3: Shut up and give me the phone.
9: I didn't even get an engagement ring out of him, thanks to you. Next time I get a live one, I'm keeping him to myself.
3: Hello, Grand Arnold Motel? Give me Mr. Raleigh's room.
9: Hey, what are you calling him for?
3: Don't be nosy. Oh, hello, Ted. Hey, this is Jolly. No, don't give it another thought, kid. I was only clowning.
9: I can see you clowning when it comes to money.
3: Sure, I know, kid. And since $2,500 is all you can raise, bring it to the club tonight and I'll let you have your IOUs.
9: Taking what you can get, huh? Well, don't forget my 20% laughing boy.
3: You looking for a kick in the teeth? Shut up. So you promised Carter not to leave the hotel. Well, now, how do you think your old man would like to see that other paper you signed? The one that starts out, to whom it may concern? The one about loaded dice?
9: That's pouring it on.
3: No, of course I didn't mention it to Carter. But if you're not here at my office before midnight, that pious old man of yours is going to find out his little boy ain't only been gambling. He's a dirty cheat.
9: Nice going, Fatso.
3: Okay, Ted, I'll be expecting you.
9: So Carter made you back down, huh?
3: I don't back down for nobody. Baby.
9: You're settling for $2,500, aren't you?
3: Am I?
9: Always before, it was pay up every cent, or else.
3: Yeah, and that's what it is this time.
9: But the kid hasn't got it.
3: Too bad, ain't it? So for him, it's gonna be or else.

0: Good morning, Nick.
1: Oh, hello, Patsy. You're down to the office early.
0: Mm-hmm. I was anxious to find out what you heard from Ted's father.
1: Well, I talked to him on the phone for half an hour last night. It's all settled.
0: Did he forgive Ted for gambling?
1: Well, practically. Anyway, he's sending the money off to pay off the IOUs.
0: Didn't you tell him that Jolly's place is notoriously crooked?
1: Yes, but Colonel Raleigh's got a lot of pride. He won't have it said that his son welched on even a crooked gambling debt.
0: Well, I'm glad it all turned out so well. By the way, here are the morning papers.
1: Thanks, Patsy. I'll look them over while you get Ted on the phone and tell him the good news.
0: Okay. It's the Van Arnhem Hotel, isn't it?
1: Mm-hmm. The number's there on the pad.
0: I see it. In 1706. Well, I hope he'll settle down at college now.
1: Wait a minute, Patsy. Cancel that call.
0: Why? What do you mean, Nick? Why?
1: Look at the headlines in this paper.
0: Texas youth, victim of unknown assailant. Oh, Nick, not Ted.
1: Yes, Patsy, listen. Riddled with bullets and left for dead, Theodore Raleigh Jr., Plain City, Texas, was found in a ditch north of the city early this morning. Police say there is no clue as to the
2: As Nick continues to read, Patsy remembers Nick's warning that if anything happened to Ted Raleigh, he would go first to Jolly Joe Spencer. We'll see what happens in just a moment. An important announcement. Coming next week on Nick Carter, new post-war Old Dutch Cleanser's big new contest. 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Now, back to the case of the blood-stained alibi. Today's adventure with Nick Carter, brought to you by New Post-War Old Dutch Cleanser. It's 10 o'clock the same morning. Nick and Patsy have gone to the hospital hoping to see Ted Raleigh. And there, they've met Nick's old friend, Police Sergeant Matheson.
3: Wouldn't do you any good if you did see him, Nick. The boy's unconscious. They got him in an oxygen tent.
1: Doggone it, Matty. Ted promised me he wouldn't leave his hotel room last night or let anyone in. And I certainly didn't think Jolly Joe would try anything knowing he'd be the first suspect.
3: Maybe after you talked to Jolly, Nick, he figured he'd have to move fast.
1: Yeah, I suppose so. Undoubtedly, one of his gunmen did the job while Jolly himself established an alibi. But if he thinks that's going to keep me from going down there...
3: Calm down, Nick. Jolly shot the kid himself, and we got him dead to rights.
0: Did Ted tell you it was Jolly?
3: No, Patsy. He's never been conscious a minute since we found him in the ditch. But we got a lucky break, thanks to the traffic department.
1: What's the traffic department got to do with it?
3: Jolly parked his car in a restricted zone last night, and about an hour ago, they picked it up and took it down to the police garage.
1: Well?
3: One of the boys happened to look in the trunk and found bloodstains, so they notified homicide.
0: Bloodstains? Then he must have shot Ted and then taken him out to the country in the trunk of the car.
3: Sure he did. Of course, we didn't know those bloodstains had anything to do with this case till we checked up on the key.
1: What key, Maddie?
3: The kid's hotel key, room 1706 at the Van Arnhem. It must have worked out of his pocket because we found that in the trunk, too.
0: And you checked with the hotel to find out who was in the room.
3: Sure. When they said Ted Raleigh, everything clicked into place.
1: How about Jolly? Did you pick him up?
3: Not yet, but there's a man waiting at his apartment and another at the club. They'll grab him as soon as he shows up.
1: Well, he wouldn't have dared pull the job unless he thought his alibi was unbreakable. So it's not likely he's run away.
0: But when Ted becomes conscious again...
3: Patsy, I'm afraid the kid's not gonna become conscious.
0: Sergeant, you mean he's dying?
3: Doc says he hasn't got one chance in 100.
1: Then we better find Jolly and do it quick. Let me see that telephone book.
3: Sure, what are you looking for?
1: The address of Race Williams. He ought to be able to tell us where Jolly is.
4: Why, no, Mr. Carter. If he isn't at his apartment, I wouldn't have any idea where to find him. But you're wrong about Jolly. He wouldn't do anything like that.
0: Yes, we know, Reese. He's one of the nicest fellas you'd ever hope to meet. You told us that last night.
4: It's the truth, Miss Bowen. Jolly wouldn't kill anybody.
3: Maybe you think that was chicken blood in the trunk of his car.
4: Hey, wait a minute, Sarge. Maybe you got something there.
3: Who you trying to kid?
5: Race, did you see what it says in the papers? The chump is...
0: Miss Lambert, we seem to meet you every place we go. Do you always pop up the same way?
5: Well, I...
4: Rita's got the apartment across the hall from me.
0: Oh.
1: This is Rita Lambert, Maddie.
0: Yes, she's a hostess at Jolly's Club.
3: Race here was telling us that Ted Rorley was at the club last night, Miss Lambert. Do you know anything about that?
5: Why, no, I knew Jolly sent for him, but I didn't see him come in.
4: Ted went right to Jolly's office when he got there. About 11:30 it was. And that was the last I saw either one of them.
5: Why?
1: Yes, Rita?
5: Nothing. I was just going to say it's kind of funny, but I didn't see Jolly around after midnight either.
4: Hey, maybe I do know where to find him. Let me have that phone.
3: Hold it, Race. Anybody's going to do any calling, it's me. Now I'm going...
4: But, Sergeant, I just want to see if he's there.
3: Can't I see as well as you? What's the number?
4: Look, Sergeant, if either you or Carter call him, he'll know something's up. But if I talk to him, he won't suspect anything.
1: Okay. Suppose you call him. But if you try to tip him off that we're looking for him, it'll be just too bad for you. He'll be an accomplice.
4: Don't worry. I won't. I know when I'm well off.
3: You better. Where do you think he is?
4: At the club. He said he was going down there early this morning to check over the books.
3: Well, he didn't. I've had a man watching the entrance ever since 8 o'clock.
4: But Jolly wouldn't go to the front entrance anyway, Sergeant. He always uses the emergency exit.
0: Emergency exit? What's that?
4: He had it fixed up in case of a raid. It goes through the back of the house to the next street. He never... Hello? This is Race.
3: Is it Jolly?
4: Yeah. Not bad, Jolly.
3: Find out how long I'll be there.
4: Okay. You're working on the books, huh? How much longer are you going to be there? Yeah. He says a couple of hours.
3: Come on, Nick, let's get down there.
4: No, that's all I wanted, Jolly. Because the cops found the blood in the back of your car and they're coming down again.
3: Why, you dirty double-crossing rat? I'm going to take you out.
1: The line's dead, Maddie.
0: Jolly must have hung up as soon as he heard Race tip him off.
3: I warned you, Race. What's the big idea of pulling a fast one like that?
4: I just took a chance of getting away with it. What have I got to lose?
3: Why, you good-for-nothing punk.
1: Save it, Maddie. The big thing right now is to get down to the club fast and see if we can pick up Jolly's trail before it gets too far away.
3: Well, I guess he went out the way he came in, through that emergency exit.
1: He must have, Maddie. The officer at the front entrance says he couldn't have gotten out that way without being seen.
4: I don't see why you had to make us come down here to the office, too.
3: Because I'm not taking a chance on any more tip-offs. That's why, Race.
5: Well, I didn't tip him off. You've got no right to treat me like a criminal.
3: Take it easy, Reed. I'll be through with you pretty soon.
0: Nick? Is it all right if I move this cigar?
1: What's that, Patsy?
0: This cigar on the edge of the desk. It's already burned a deep scar. There's no use letting it get any worse.
3: Sure. Go ahead and move it. I guess when he heard what this guy said over the phone, Jolly wasn't worried about whether the place burned up or not. He just got out of there as soon as he could.
1: Well, he made one stop before he left, Maddie.
3: What do you mean?
1: Look at the safe. It's wide open, and it's empty.
3: So he picked up the getaway money, huh? It's going to make it harder to run him down.
1: How much was in that safe, Race?
4: Well, I don't know exactly. We had a pretty big night last night. And then Jolly always keeps a lot of cash on hand to run the games the club.
3: You can make a guess, can't you?
4: Oh, well, I'd say maybe 60 or 70,000.
0: Wow! With that kind of money, he won't have to worry about traveling expenses.
3: If it hadn't been for you, he'd have been right here waiting for us. Oh, you'd have punched you in the nose. If I wasn't on duty, that is.
4: Jolly's always treated me right, Sergeant. And I thought you were trying to frame him.
1: What do you mean, frame him? You knew about the blood in his car.
4: What of it? Jolly likes to hunt. Maybe he'd be carrying a deer in the back of the car. Why didn't you find out if it was human blood or not before you started to try to railroad him?
3: You think we're a bunch of dopes? They're checking that out now in the library, in the laboratory.
5: Look, Sergeant, I have a luncheon engagement.
3: Okay, Rita, you can go. Come on, Nick, let's get out of here.
1: All right, Maddie. Patsy, let's
0: Nick,
1: go.
0: Nick, you know the cigar I thought was burning the desk?
1: Yeah, what about it?
0: I needn't have worried. It's been out a long time.
1: You sure?
0: Of course I am. I brushed the ash aside and touched the end. It isn't even warm.
1: But it must be, Patsy. It's only been about 15 minutes since Race warned Jolly. It would take almost that long to burn so far into the desk.
0: See for yourself.
1: Huh. You're right.
5: Maybe he left it when he took the kid out of here last night.
4: Yeah. If he did kill Ted, he'd have been too excited to even notice a little thing like that.
1: Yes, that could account for it.
4: Well, Rita, if you're going back to the apartment house, I'll split a taxi with you.
5: Okay.
3: Hold it, Race. I said she could go, not you.
4: But I told you everything I know.
3: Oh, yeah? Just the same. You're coming down to headquarters for questioning. Come on, Nick.
4: I don't care if you keep me here for 6 months. I still can't tell you where Jolly's hiding out. I tell you, I don't know.
3: Here's the report for the laboratory, Nick. It was human blood in the trunk of Jolly's car, all right? Type AB.
1: Hello, Dr. Martin. My name is Nick Carter. I was wondering if you could give me some information about one of your patients, Ted Rawley.
3: All right, Race, you can go now.
4: Well, swell, Sarge, but I thought
1: you said... We've changed our minds, Race. We can get the rest of our information from Ted Rawley himself.
4: From Ted?
1: Yes. I talked to his doctor on the phone a few minutes ago, and Ted's conscious now. He'll be able to tell us everything that happened.
0: Nick, what are we doing parked here across the street from Race's apartment house?
1: Waiting for him to come out, Patsy.
0: I know that. But why turn him loose if you're only going to pick him up again?
1: Can't convict a man of murder without proof, Patsy. I have a hunch Race will help us find all the evidence we need.
0: I don't get it, Nick. You told Race that Ted was conscious and ready to talk. And you know he isn't conscious. Even if he lives, it'll be weeks before he can talk.
1: I haven't had time to explain before, Patsy. But what I actually called Dr. Martin about was to check on Ted's blood type.
0: But why?
1: Because of that cold cigar stub on Jolly's desk.
0: What?
1: The cigar had been there for at least a couple of hours before Race made his phone call to Jolly this morning. Probably ever since last night.
0: Well?
1: Do you think if Jolly had actually been in the office this morning, sitting at the desk, answering the phone...
0: I see what you mean. That's an expensive desk. He'd at least have picked the cigar up to see how much damage had been done.
1: Of course he would. Anybody would.
0: Then Jolly wasn't there. Race faked the call.
1: Right.
0: But what's that got to do with Ted's blood type?
1: The laboratory report said the blood in Jolly's car was type AB. But Dr. Martin said that Ted's blood was type O.
0: Then it couldn't have been Ted's blood in the car.
1: Absolutely not. When I saw that cold cigar stub in the empty safe, I began to get the picture. And Dr. Martin's report confirmed it.
0: Nick, there's Race now, coming out of the apartment house. And he's carrying a suitcase.
1: Yes, I thought he might make a break if he thought Ted was able to talk.
0: He's hailing a cab.
1: Good thing we're headed in the right direction to follow him. Looks as though my hunch is about to pay off.

0: Clinton now leaving on track 17 for Scranton, Buffalo, Erie, Cleveland, Toledo, South Bend, and Chicago.
1: Nick, Race is leaving the ticket window. He's heading for the gates.
2: No, Patsy, he's turning off down that hallway.
1: We'd better run. He'll get away.
2: No, he won't. There's no exit from that hallway. It's lined with storage lockers.
1: Those diamond slot things?
2: Uh-huh.
1: There he is, down at the other end, Nick, getting something out of a locker. It looks like a small zipper bag or...
2: Unless I'm mistaken, it's the evidence we're looking for. Okay, Race, this is the end of the line.
3: Huh? What?
2: I'll take that bag, if you don't mind.
3: Look, Carter.
2: Hand it over. Here, Patsy, take a look inside.
1: Nick, it's full of money.
2: It's Jolly's money, isn't it, Race? The money you killed him for.
3: No, I
2: Patsy,
3: didn't...
2: Patsy, call the terminal police.
4: I wouldn't do that if I were you, Miss Bowen.
1: Rita!
4: And don't do anything to attract attention. Any of you. I'd hate to shoot through this handbag of mine. It's genuine alligator.
3: Rita, there's 70,000 bucks in that bag. I'll split it with you and...
4: You talk like a fool. I'm taking it all, smart guy.
2: Do you really think you can do it, Rita?
4: I can do it all right. My car's parked outside.
1: That's fine. But how are you going to get to it?
4: Huh?
2: This corner of the terminal is pretty deserted, Rita. But the nearest exit is 50 feet away.
1: And the minute you start for it, we'll start yelling for the police.
3: That's what I mean, Rita. You need me just like I need you. With the two of us working together, we can stick our guns in their backs and walk right out to the car, and they won't dare make a peep, no matter how many people are around.
4: I see what you mean. Okay, Race, it's a deal. 50-50.
3: Wait till I get Carter's gun.
2: You're crazy, Race. You can't trust Rita.
3: Shut up.
4: Drape your coat over the gun, Race, so nobody will see it.
3: Sure. Now start walking, you two, and if you step out of line just once, it'll be your last move. Keep driving, Carter. I'll tell you where to turn.
1: It's a lovely evening for a ride, but I'd feel better if you two in the back seat would put away those guns.
4: We just want to make sure Carter doesn't break any traffic rules.
2: I'm surprised at you, Rita. I didn't figure you were in on this deal, too.
4: If you mean knocking off Jolly and the kid, I wasn't. That was Race's own private little party.
1: Don't tell me you were at the terminal just by accident, Rita.
4: You bet I wasn't. I knew what the score was the minute Race said he didn't see Jolly after midnight last night.
3: You're smart, ain't you?
4: I don't miss much. I saw you collect the money at closing time, same as always, and you went into Jolly's office with it. So when I found out that Jolly and the money had both disappeared, I began to smell a rat. A rat named Race Williams.
2: And you decided to get your share, huh?
4: Sure. My apartment's right across the hall from Race's, so I watched. And when I saw him leaving with a suitcase, I was right behind.
3: Hey! What are you stopping for?
2: Red light. You said not to break any rules.
3: Oh, yeah. But behave yourself while I was stopped.
1: I still don't understand why Ted went to the club last night after promising Nick he wouldn't leave his hotel room.
4: Jolly told him to come down and bring his $2,500. He was going to take that dough and then give a kid the working over he'd never forget. Then he'd collect the rest of the $8,000 later.
3: Yeah, he was going to beat him up for good. Then the chump wouldn't have dared make a squawk about it, even to you, Carter.
1: Why not?
4: The same reason he couldn't refuse to come when Jolly told him to.
2: And what's that?
3: The kid signed a confession that he'd been using phony dice in the club. And Jolly threatened to send it to his old man.
1: Ted was desperate enough to try cheating?
4: Sure, with a little encouragement from me. It was an old gag with Jolly. He had a half a dozen of those little confessions, and he collected on them regularly.
2: And he thought...
3: What's the matter with you, Carter? Can't you see the lights change? Go ahead!
2: Oh, yeah, sure, Race. Sorry about that.
5: Hey!
4: You fool! You backed into the car behind us!
2: I didn't know it was in reverse. I got rattled.
3: Never mind. There's a cop heading this way. Get moving, fast!
2: Okay, Race.
4: He did it on purpose. He wanted to get the cops on us.
3: Get this heap rolling, Carter. Put it to the floorboards.
2: But you said...
3: Do what I tell you or I'll blow the top of your head off.
1: Nick, there's another red light.
3: Go through it.
4: Look out for the car.
3: Keep going.
4: Race, listen, they're chasing us.
2: But what do you expect driving through traffic like this?
3: Shut up and keep driving. Turn here. Turn, I said.
4: Nick, that truck, it's blocking the whole street.
3: Go up over the sidewalk.
2: Anything you say, Race. But it's no use. They'll catch up with us sooner or later.
3: Rita was right. You did back into that guy on purpose. You knew what would happen.
2: Suppose I did, Race. What are you going to do about it now?
3: I'll show you. Turn left here. Now stop in front of that subway entrance.
2: You're going to make a run for it, huh?
3: Yeah. But before I do, you're going to get what's coming to you. Here's where I put a bullet through your double-crossing brain.
5: Race levels the revolver at Nick's head, and his finger tightens on the trigger. We'll see what happens in just a moment. 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Hear all about this sensational new contest and how you may win next week on Nick Carter. Now, for the conclusion of The Case of the Bloodstained Alibi, today's adventure with Nick Carter, brought to you by New Post-War Old Dutch Cleanser. As Race opens the car door and prepares to escape down the subway, he turns his revolver on Nick and says,
3: "Here's where I put a bullet through your double-crossing brain."
2: Give your gun to Patsy, Rita, and make it snappy.
4: Sure, okay. I don't want to get mixed up in no murder here.
1: Thanks.
3: Get a doctor. I'm dying.
2: You'll live until the cops get here. That hole in your shoulder won't kill you.
4: That was nice, fast shooting, Carter. Where'd you get the gun? I took yours away from you.
1: But you didn't take mine away, Rita.
4: You mean you carry a gun, too?
1: I always have my little .22 in my bag for emergencies like this. While Nick was driving, I got it out and laid it on the seat where he could get it if he saw a chance to use it.
2: A nice, fast thinking it was, Patsy.
6: Stay wherever you are. All of you. Who's driving that car?
2: I was, officer. And I was never so glad to be arrested in my life.
1: Nick, I know that Race killed Jolly for the money in the safe, but why should he try to kill Ted, too?
2: Don't you see, Patsy? If Jolly had disappeared without some logical explanation, there'd have been an inquiry, and Race would naturally have been under suspicion.
1: So he shot Ted, so that the police would think Jolly was guilty and was hiding out from a murder charge.
2: Yes, and just to make sure we thought so, he faked that phone call warning Jolly that the police were after him.
1: How about the bloodstains in the back of Jolly's car?
2: That was Jolly's blood. Race wanted us to find that, but he didn't plan on our finding out it wasn't Ted's. It was part of his plan to make Jolly seem like the murderer rather than the victim. He thought we'd take it for granted it was Ted's blood.
1: I suppose Race planted Ted's key in the trunk of the car, too.
2: Yes, and then purposely parked the car in a restricted zone so that the police would be sure to investigate it.
1: But, Nick, what did he do with Jolly's body?
2: Well, he had to be sure it wasn't found, or it would have wrecked his whole scheme. So he buried it out in the country. He told the police where it is, and they've gone out there to get it.
1: By the way, I called the hospital a while ago, and Dr. Martin said Ted's chances of recovery are better all the time.
2: Oh, I'm glad to hear that. But I'd like to talk to the doctor personally before I write Ted's father. Want to drive down to the hospital with me?
1: Well, could we take a taxi?
2: Sure, but why?
1: I know you're a good driver, Nick, but after that last ride with you, well, I'd feel safer with someone else behind.

0: Nick, how about a hint or two on what new post-war Old Dutch cleanser has in store for us next week?
1: Well, Bill, the only thing I can tell you is something I'm afraid you won't believe.
0: Well, if you say it, then I'll believe it. Go on, tell me.
1: Okay, then. It's the story of a man who was shot and killed by a stained glass window.
0: Killed by a... Oh, now, Nick, wait a minute.
2: Well, Bill, you can't say Nick didn't warn you.
0: But that sounds absolutely crazy. What do you call the story, Nick?
1: I call it The Case of the Devil's Left Eye.

0: The Case of the Bloodstained Alibi, written for Nick Carter, Master Detective, by Jim Parsons, was originally produced on December 5, 1948. Tonight's live recreation, produced by Max Schmid, was presented by the Gotham Radio Players and was directed by Stephen M. Lewis. Our cast featured, in order of appearance, Paul Becton as Jolly Joe Spencer, Jim Mundy as Nick Carter, Sandy Scher as Patsy Bowen, Fred Erfer as Ted Rawley, Ted Ferber as Race Williams, Melissa Cault as Rita Lambert, and Ron Weitz as Sergeant Matheson. Live sound effects were performed by Anne-Marie Hendrickson and Paul Curtis. Sound engineering was by David Nolan. Mike Mandel composed the original music for this production, and the entire score was performed by Mr. Mandel. This is Bill Zarrow saying, when minutes count, use new post-war Old Dutch cleanser. 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
1: Indeed, from 2007, the Gotham Radio Players, Nick Carter, sort of by request. Well, the same person who requested Nick Carter, I should say that if you go to my Facebook page, facebook.com/MaxGoldenAge, you will find links to King Kong, featuring Paul Becton as Carl Denham. You'll find him as the Fat Man, all presented this week in the archives at WBAI.org. Okay, Mr. District Attorney, another request. This one from the Red Network, February 12, 1941, the 141st episode of the series called The Man from Alcatraz. And there's a big revival or reappreciation, shall we say, of the Jay Johnston episodes of Mr. District Attorney. Maybe I'll amend my Facebook page and add some links for that as well. Once again, Joe Webb and the Cobalt Club in action. So let's give a listen now to Jay Johnston with Vicki Vola and Len Doyle, Mr. District Attorney, by request, here on the Golden Age of Radio, WBAI, New York.
2: Mr. District Attorney, champion of the people, defender of truth, guardian of our fundamental rights to life, liberty, and the pursuit of happiness. 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

0: adventure begins in a closely guarded house in the district attorney's county. Here we find Fanny Devine, once a leading figure in the underworld, talking to Monk Garson, his only remaining follower.
1: I'm through, Monk. I can't take it anymore. I can't stand it any longer.
2: Look, Fanny, you're safe in this county. Relax and try to get some sleep.
1: Sleep? I can't sleep. How can a man sleep with that monkey chattering all the time?
2: Quiet, no dice. Quiet. You're bothering the boss.
1: The monkey give me the creeps. I can throw him out the window.
2: Wait a minute, Benny. I took my moniker from this little fella because he's all up. Hey, you've seen him pick up the dice and rattle him just like he knew.
1: Yeah.
2: That's why I call him no dice. All the luck we got left. Honey, how he ate a monkey, he's a marmoset.
1: Well, it gets on my nerves.
2: Take it easy, Benny. You'll be all right. I told you, this DA, he don't let anybody come in his town that could hurt you.
1: Yeah, he don't know half the guys that are after me. This county's so safe. Why'd I get that note from Bullets Kane?
2: Well, I can't stop Bullets Kane from using the U.S. mail. Quiet, no dice, quiet.
1: Hey, how about that doctor? Isn't he due here now?
2: Hey, he's right outside.
1: Get him in here.
2: For sure. Come in, Dr. McCord. Mr. Devine is ready for the treatment.
3: Oh, thanks, Garson. Well, Devine, how do you feel?
1: Lousy, Doc. I can't get no rest. I keep seeing that prison.
3: Well, what you need right now is a sedative. Now, just lie on this couch, Devine, and roll up your sleeve.
1: Yeah, Doc.
3: I rub off your arm. Yeah, there. And here goes the needle.
1: Ouch!
3: Now, that didn't hurt, Devine.
1: Yeah. You know, I appreciate a high-class croaker like you working on me, Doc.
3: Well, your case interests me.
2: And then it's lucky we ran into you on a train coming back from Alca. That place they had Fanny.
3: And you, Garson. You were really the only one waiting for him at the gates there.
2: Yes, sir.
1: Yep. Just one guy. Little Monk here. It's like he says, Doc McCord. My health and nerves are where they are. We're playing a nice party to find you've got your practice in the same town I'm heading for.
3: Well, Devine, I can see you're suffering from a classic fear neurosis.
1: Well, I get plenty to be afraid of.
3: Now, I'm warning you. You've got to relax this tension. And I'll be back later to see if I can get you settled for a night's rest. That's imperative. You must sleep.
1: Yeah. Yes, sir. I'll try.
2: Well, Doc, if you're through, I'll take you out.
3: Yes, I'm through for the time being.
1: Hey. Now, wait a minute. What's this?
3: This? Seems to be a piece of paper lying by the window.
1: Yeah. But look what it says. Look, Doc. Look, I know that handwriting.
2: Let me read it, boy. Rat Devine, you're going out tonight. Hey, this is Kane's
1: hand. Get me out of here. Lock the windows. Lock the doors.
2: Wait a minute.
1: Give me somebody to beat it.
3: Hold on. Do I understand this note here is a threat?
2: This note is from Bullets Kane, Doc, a guy that don't like the force.
3: Oh. Well, there's just one thing for you to do. Get to bed.
1: Sure, that's fine. But before we do anything, we're going to call the district attorney.

0: Can he be seen now, nurse?
1: Oh, yes, Mr. District Attorney. Doctor left no instructions about visitors at all.
2: Hey, is that the law? The DA?
1: Yes.
2: Well, bring him in.
0: All right, come on, Harrington.
3: All right. So this is Vanny Devine, huh?
0: Yes, the big shot. Well, Harrington, he doesn't look like much now, does he?
3: No, I guess he was lucky to be alive. What's the matter, Vanny? Stomach ache?
4: No, gents, it's his nurse. He's got it so bad he's had to have a doc and this here nurse.
0: Who are you?
4: I'm
0: my pal, Monk Garfunkel.
3: Oh, yeah, yeah, I've heard about the monks. From what they tell me, he would have been out on the big rock with you, Vanny.
4: No, sir, I'm clean. I never touched no gun or no knife.
0: Well, we won't argue about that. Now, Vanny, I've come out here to have a straight talk with you.
5: Nurse, give me a glass of water, will you?
0: All right, give him the water, nurse. Then you'd better leave us alone.
1: Yes, sir. You are, Mr. Devine.
5: Okay. Okay, blow. Now, look here, D.A.
3: Hey, what is this, a zoo?
4: It's just my mama said no, I see. He wants a drink of the boss's water.
5: Well, get him out of here, too.
4: All right, boss. All right, don't get yourself nervous. Come on, no, Dice. Come get
5: him. Now, listen, D.A. You gotta protect me. You gotta.
0: Well, why should I protect you? And from what?
5: I got a note, D.A. Came from Bullets Kane. He tells me I ain't gonna live another night.
3: From Bullets Kane, huh? He ain't one of your fans, Vanny.
0: You got that note right here? Was it mailed?
5: There was two. One was mailed. One wasn't.
0: Oh, then Kane's in town. I expected that when I heard you'd showed up.
5: Now, wait a minute. You gotta protect me. I'm clean with the law now.
0: Well, with 5 years on the rock for income tax fraud? I think you came clean at cut rates, Manny.
3: Yeah, by right
5: hand. Look, go easy.
0: No, it isn't you I have to protect. It's the people of this county. That's why I'll see that you don't get killed. But you've got to play it my way.
5: Well, what way is that?
0: You'll stay right here in this house and not go out. There'll be no gun battles on the streets of this town with innocent people killed.
5: Just stay right here, huh?
0: Yes, and I'm going to ship those bodyguards of yours that I met downstairs out of town.
5: Why?
0: I don't like their looks.
5: But you can't leave me alone.
0: No, you won't be alone. Monk Garson can stay with you. Inspector Brophy and his men will guard the house. Now you stay right here and you'll be safe until we've rounded up Bullets Kane. And then you'll both get out of town. Now, you'd better play ball with me, Vanny. I'll be back this evening to be sure you have.

0: Good evening, Mr. District Attorney.
1: Good evening, Doctor.
0: John McCord. My patient here told me you were looking after him.
2: Well, I don't think you could call it that, Doc. We didn't ask him to play in our backyard.
1: How do you feel, Danny? You got those cops downstairs?
0: Yes, they're there.
1: That's good. This excitement, it ain't good for my heart, is it, Doc?
0: Well, let's not worry about your heart. Oh, nurse.
3: Yes, sir?
0: In case the patient can't sleep tonight, I'm leaving these capsules. Three of them.
3: Yes, sir.
0: Now, one of them ought to make him comfortable. But give him as many as he seems to need.
3: Yes.
0: Now, Devine, you relax.
1: Yeah.
0: The district attorney's here. You've got to realize you have nothing to worry about.
1: That's what you say.
0: No. This attitude isn't helping you any. Well, good evening, gentlemen.
2: Good night, Doctor.
0: Good night. Now, nurse, I want you to see me.
2: Well, Vanny, you're a lot more trouble than you're worth.
1: Listen, you saw that note I got for Bullet Kane? He wasn't fooling. You'll just see me through this. I'll get out of the country, Canada, Central America. I'll find it.
4: Well, you will certainly get out of this county, my friend. We'll locate Kane. We want to get rid of him, too, as I told you. And when we find him, you both go.
1: But you ain't going to let him send me over. That ain't legal to you.
2: Yeah, it looks a lot different on the receiving end, don't it, Fanny?
4: I'm staying here myself tonight.
1: You?
4: Does that make you feel any better?
1: Why, yeah, sure, that's fine. That's mighty fine.
4: I've even brought my secretary so I can keep up with my work while I'm staying here.
2: Yeah, don't forget, brother, it's not because...

0: I thought I was good, Kane, but not that good. Here was the DA himself giving me a polite hello, and that dumb cop of his ready to stick out his tongue and ask for a pill. Oh, it was rich.
1: Yeah, Johnny. Looks like this new idea of mine would come out all right.
0: Sure it will. You know, I never worked a heavy grip like this before. Yeah, but don't you worry. People have been falling for this dignified front of mine for years. Why, Vanny and Monk Carson on the train were the easiest marks I ever trimmed.
1: A wise guy always falls for a con man like you, Johnny.
0: Sure.
1: That's why I planted you on that train.
0: Yeah, it sure worked. And when I dropped that note in Vanny's room this afternoon, I wish you could have heard him howl.
1: You couldn't calm him down, huh?
0: Oh, not even with my professional skill.
1: John the doctor. Hey, you really know anything about it?
0: Oh, I had a few years at medical school. Yeah. But let's forget that. Now, I've given Vanny a couple of harmless hypos to dress the act. And I've already dug two big fees out of him.
1: You're going to make out all right. But he's going tonight.
0: Yeah. I got a nurse there with him. I got the nurse from an agency, and she's on the level. But the sleeping capsules, well, they ain't on the level.
1: Will they hurt?
0: As soon as he swallows one, it'll tear him to pieces.
1: Not too quick.
0: It'll be a matter of minutes.

0: Oh, let's have a look at my watch, Inspector. It's 11:30. I don't want to keep you any longer.
1: Oh, that's all right, Chief.
0: No, you'd better get home now. The rest of this can wait until morning when we're back in the office.
1: But are you going to stay here all night?
0: Yes. Harrington and I, Brophy and the police.
1: Oh.
2: Yeah. quite a turnout for a bum like Vanny Devine, ain't it, Miss Muller?
1: He certainly caused plenty of excitement.
0: Well, a man like Vanny Devine represents the end of an era. Just a nuisance now. Out of date.
1: I won't feel easy till he's out of this county, too.
2: Yeah, me neither.
1: Well, good night, you two.
0: Good night.
1: Don't sit up too late now.
2: No, we won't.
0: Hey, by the way, Harrington.
2: Yes.
0: Better go down and see your throat.
1: Oh, Miss Sawyer, are you still up?
3: Yes, I'll be on duty all night.
1: Oh, gosh, it's nerve-wracking, this waiting, isn't it?
3: Miss Lott, are you tired out?
1: Uh-huh. Honestly, I don't see how I'll get to sleep when I get home.
3: Well, I'll tell you what, Miss Miller. Doctor left some capsules for the patient if he got restless and couldn't sleep. Here they are. Now, I won't need all three. You take this one.
1: Oh, thanks.
3: Take it a little water the minute you get home. You'll sleep all right.

In just a moment, your district attorney will continue with this case. And now back to Mr. District Attorney.

0: that?
1: 12:30, Betty. Now lie back and take it easy.
0: I ain't slept a wink.
1: Yeah, I know.
0: Listen, Monk. It's like I can see him in the corner there, looking at me. Regan Kane, Alfred Aldi, the kid from Kansas City, all of them.
1: All right, dead guys won't hurt you, Fanny. Lie back now, huh?
0: Get that weakened monkey away from me, will you?
1: Quiet, no dice, quiet.
0: You can't think with him jumping around.
1: Now, on the chair, no dice. Now, be a good boy now. Get over
2: Let me straighten your pillow for you.
0: Yeah.
2: There.
0: Thanks.
2: You really ought to get some rest now.
0: Rest? This is a funny one.
1: Can't you give him a pill or something, nurse?
2: Yes, there's a sleeping capsule doctor left for him. This red one right here.
0: Oh, yeah. Give me that. It might make me feel better at that.
2: Just pour you a little water.
1: Ah, that's good, Fanny. Swallow a little pill and then lay back on the weeping willow and grab yourself some shut-eye.
0: Mm-hmm.
2: Here you are. Just put it on your tongue and swallow it with the water.
0: So, wait a minute. Will this thing put me clear under?
2: You'll go right down.

0: asleep.
1: Then I don't want it.
2: What?
0: You don't?
2: Now, Benny, be sensible. I don't want it,
1: I tell you. I can't pack out now. Kane might come for me while I was asleep.
2: But the DA in Harrington and the cops are downstairs.
1: Listen,
2: nobody.
1: I know what I'm doing. I've got to stay awake. I ain't going to go in my sleep. I've seen him do that.
0: Now, Mr. Devine.
1: Get away from me with that sleep pill. I've seen him lying down and dreaming. Somebody up with a gun. A big sleep. No, not for mine.
2: Well, all right, Fanny, all right.
1: Oh, no.
2: Brace up, Chappie. You're among friends here.

0: 1 o'clock in the morning, Chief.
1: Yes, hello, Harrison.
2: What's happened?
0: Hey, what's that?
2: How'd this happen?
0: Oh, Monk Garson, Vanny.
2: Did you know anything about this?
3: What's the matter, Monk?
2: Oh, look.
3: Oh.
2: My little mama set. No dice.
0: Huh? Hey, he's dead.
3: Oh, what happened to him?
0: Something bad, Chief. Look how he's stretched out.
2: Well, who'd want to kill a little fella, huh? Who'd do a thing like that? What's it gonna hurt in the poor little thing?
3: Yes,
2: yeah,
3: maybe
2: look.
3: It is.
4: Yes, sir?
3: Yeah, take a look.
2: What do you think?
4: Oh, the little marmoset.
2: Well, what happened to him? What would do like that to him?
4: Wait a minute. Oh, this is awful.
2: I say it is.
4: No, you don't understand.
3: Well, what's wrong?
4: Well, I saw this animal drinking the water I poured out for Mr. Devine.
3: Yes?
4: Yeah, there were two sleeping capsules. Now there's only one. And Mr. Devine says he didn't take any while I was out of the room.
2: You think no dice got one?
4: Well, he must have. They were bright red, just the thing that would attract him.
0: What kind of sleeping powders were these?
4: They must have been made up by mistake with the wrong ingredients.
0: Well, that's a nice thing.
4: No, you still don't understand.
0: Huh?
4: There were three capsules.
0: What?
4: I gave one to the district attorney's secretary, Miss Miller.
0: What?
4: She took it home with her an hour and a half ago.

0: this is her door, Chief.
1: Yes, I know.
0: Listen, the radio, Doc. Yes. I'll break this door.
1: Oh, no. Try a pass key first. Huh? Maybe quicker.
0: Right.
1: All right. Come on, come on.
0: There she is, Chief.
1: Yes.
0: Stretch out in an armchair with the radio grinding.
1: Turn it off.
0: Chief, look at this kid.
1: There.
0: She's out like a light.
1: Miller.
0: Chief! Chief, this cat!
1: Miller, Miss Miller!
2: Hello?
0: Oh, please, Miss Miller, answer me. Did you take that capsule?
2: What on earth? What capsule?
3: The one you got from Devine's nurse.
0: Yes.
2: Oh, that?
0: Yeah.
2: No.
0: What?
2: Well, it turned out I didn't need anything to make me sleep, did you see?
4: Oh.
2: I turned on that night owl radio program and dozed right off in this armchair listening to it.
4: Oh.
2: Say, what's gotten into you? What?
3: Do you still have that capsule?
2: Well, yes. What's wrong?
3: That sleeping medicine is deadly poison. Intended to kill Vanny Devine.
2: What?
0: Now, wait a minute. Don't pay.
2: No, I won't pay. But well, why did that nurse give it to me for?
3: She didn't know, of course. Oh, now, take it easy, Miss Miller.
0: Yeah.
3: Now, Harrington,
0: yeah.
3: Back to Vanny Devine. They'll try to get him some other way.

0: Come in here, Carson.
1: Okay.
0: Sit down right by the bed here.
1: All right. You heard about the Luddites, didn't you?
0: Yeah. That's what I want to talk about.
1: Well, I don't.
0: Now, look here. That monkey got a hold of some stuff that was meant for me.
1: That's right. And if it hadn't been for him,
0: I'd have turned up my toes the same way.
1: Oh, ain't you got anything to say?
0: I got plenty to say. All to you, you double-crosser.
1: What is this? I don't make you.
0: You get me, all right. Who planted that poison?
1: Well, I don't know.
0: Not the nurse. I never seen her before.
1: Yeah, but then...
0: Not the doc. Where would his practice be if he handed out a dose like that?
1: Something's got into you, Benny. Relax, relax.
0: Not with you around. You were the guy that planted that stuff to kill me. You. The one guy I thought I could trust.
1: But you can trust me, Benny. I never tried to kill you. You got me wrong.
2: What?
0: Now, wait. Who hired you to shove that poison into my medicine? It was Kane, wasn't it?
1: You got no call to lay me out like this. Kane couldn't hire me to hurt you, Benny.
0: I don't believe you. They're a crook, and in the long run, a crook will turn on you.
1: Oh, that's great. You're the one to talk, ain't you?
0: Never mind about me. I can take care of myself as far as you're concerned.
1: Then you better start doing it. After a deal like this, nobody blame me if I did go to work for Kane.
0: Oh. So it's out in the open now.
1: Yeah, you're bound to be wrong about me. Nothing else will do. Yeah, that's gratitude. So long, big shot.
0: Now, wait a minute.
1: Huh? What now?
0: Don't you want to shake before you go?
1: What for?
0: Well, it's just from now on, I got to go at single duke for myself. Might as well make a clean break here. We're going to split. Let's split even. Run over and shake hands.
1: There.
3: Hey, let go of my hand.
4: Not this morning, you chipper.
3: What do you got there? Got Benny, be careful.
4: A knife.
3: Benny.
4: I'm under my pillow.
3: Benny, go.
4: Well, that fixed you. You know, I could get out of here. Kane will be waiting to hear from this bum.
5: Hello, Vanny.
4: Kane.
5: Come on in, Doc.
4: Sure.
6: Doc. Doc, this guy with you. This guy here is Bullet Kane.
4: Sure he is.
6: Yeah, but what's he doing here? How'd he get in here?
5: Tell him, Doc.
7: Yeah, the cops downstairs think he's my colleague. And I told your nurse to go.
6: Now, listen. Listen, fellas. I'll be reasonable. I'll fix you, right?
5: Thanks. Hey, look here.
6: What?
5: It's little Monk Garson.
6: Huh?
5: Somebody ruined him with a knife.
6: Oh.
5: That gives me a good idea.
6: You shouldn't have sent him there, Bullet.
5: Me? I didn't have anything to do with Garson. He was your boy.
7: And a lot of good he did him.
5: This was a dumb play, Vanny. You killed the one guy in the world that was loyal to you.
6: I thought he was your boy.
5: Yeah. Doc, give me that pillow.
6: Here you are.
5: There's two of us to one.
6: Hold
5: it down on the bed. That's good, Johnny. Keep him from yelling.
6: Yeah, I got you.
5: Now listen, Vanny.
6: Yeah.
5: I see you got a knife there. Now you got your choice. The doc here will operate on you, or you can drink one of them capsules he made up. Which will it be? Take the pillow off.
6: Right. I'll take the capsule.
5: All right. Give him room. Now, Vanny, we're going to let you drink this stuff and take you out nice and easy. But one holler and you get carved, understand?
6: Yeah.
5: Pour the water, Johnny.
6: All right.
7: Drink it, Vanny.
6: Give me
7: it. Here it is.
6: He threw the water in my face. Grab him.
4: Back on the bed, Benny.
6: All right. You wouldn't be nice.
4: Right.
6: So we won't be nice either. Give me that knife. Hold his arm, Johnny.
4: Stop. Help!
8: Hey, what's going on? Put that knife down.
6: Listen, I'm not there.
4: Hey, so hurt me or
8: do I have to shoot you? Chief, come in here, quick.
9: I see. Back against the wall, both you men. Devine, stay where you are. Brophy, send for a squad car. We're taking these three to headquarters.

0: The names of all characters in tonight's dramatization are fictitious, and any resemblance to names of living persons or actual places is purely coincidental. Our stars were Jay Johnston in the title role, Len Doyle as Harrington, and Vicki Vola as Miss Miller, with music by Charles Paul. The program was produced and directed by Edward A. Byron and written by Robert J. Shaw. Mr. District Attorney was originated by Phillips H. Lord. And remember, Sal Hepatica for the smile of health, Vitalis for well-groomed hair. Sal Hepatica, Vitalis. Fred Utell speaking for Bristol Myers, we invite you to tune in again next week for Mr. District Attorney.
1: By request, Mr. District Attorney. That was from February 12th, 1941, the 141st episode. The Man from Alcatraz, and I am putting up links on the Facebook page to the Cobalt Club and or Dr. Joe's website about the work of, appreciating, restoring, and researching. 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I'll put the link up, Facebook page, Max Golden Age. 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It's going to take me a moment. I'm also putting up links to more Paul Becton performances that have appeared on WBAI over the last week, so you can listen to Fat Man and King Kong in the archives of WBAI. Well, last week, Under the Wire, Over the Wire, we didn't have time to get to it last week because we had the big Edward R. Murrow tribute show last week, but Craig Wickman, our old pal, asked for an episode of You Bet Your Life, Groucho Marx, set a secret away and the duck will come down. Well, I did a little digging and came up with this interesting program. I think a fairly recent discovery from the Armed Forces Radio Service. May 23rd, 1956, very near the end of the run, Armed Forces number 324. Secret word is house. Ray Bradbury is Groucho's first guest on the show. So let's give a listen now, by request, to this episode. Oh, my goodness. We got to get to it. We're going to run over. Dave Kenny's actually here live.
2: Ladies and gentlemen, the secret word tonight is house.
3: Really?
2: H-O-U-S-E.
3: Oh, you can spell it, too.
2: You bet your life. Oh. It's Groucho Marx in You'll Bet Your Life, the comedy quiz series produced and transcribed from Hollywood. And here he is, the one, the only...
3: Well, here I'm again with $1,500 for one of our couples. And if any of them say the secret word, they'd win an extra $100. Who's first?
2: Groucho, Mrs. Letitia J. Holloway and Mr. Ray Bradbury are waiting to talk to you. So, folks, you come in, please, and meet Groucho Marx.
3: Say the secret word, and you each get an extra $50. It's a common word, something you see every day. Ray Bradbury and Miss Letitia Holloway. Mrs. Holloway, where are you from?
4: I'm from a little town in Illinois, Oglesby.
3: Oglesby,
4: Oglesby, huh? Illinois.
3: Well, you're married, Letitia, huh?
4: I am a widow now.
3: Oh.
4: Have been.
3: Oh, I'm sorry to hear that. Would you mind telling us how old you are, Letitia?
4: I'm 76.
3: Oh, gosh. Well, you're a fine-looking 76. Are you entertaining any thoughts of remarriage, Letitia, or are you content with your single status?
4: Well, I don't get lonely. I don't get lonely.
3: Well, you can be married and be lonely, too, you know.
4: You can, and I'm really quite content.
3: There used to be an old song called When I'm With You, I'm Lonely. You are quite content.
4: I'm quite content.
3: Well, that's
4: but gratifying. I don't think I'd find a man that would want to marry a woman that don't like to cook. And I don't like to cook. I can make beautiful angel food, and I can serve a fine company dinner. But
3: you don't want to cook for your husband.
4: 8, 12, and 6 routine is not the way I want to spend my last 25 years.
3: What do you do to keep occupied? Do you play the horses? Do you have a job or a hobby?
4: I'm a babysitter.
3: A babysitter? Well, for those who don't know, a babysitter is someone who gets 75 cents an hour for watching television and cleaning out your icebox. Are you Ray Bradbury?
5: Yes, sir.
3: Where are you from, Ray?
5: Waukegan, Illinois.
3: Mm-hmm. Waukegan, how long ago?
5: 35 years.
3: 35. Well, Jack Benny was born in Waukegan about that time. Did you happen to know Jack?
5: I don't know him, but my mother went to school with Jack.
3: Why, that dirty crook, huh? Your mother went to school with Benny and you're 35?
5: Yes.
3: Well, let's see. Your mother must have been only 4 years older than you are.
5: That's right.
3: What kind of a job do you have, Ray?
5: I'm a writer.
3: What kind of a writer? Pony Express, a motorcycle, or what?
5: Writer. W-R-I-T-E-R.
3: Oh, that's very refreshing. A writer who can spell. Well, you said you can't be much of a writer. What have you written besides Notes to the Milkman?
5: A number of books. One called Fahrenheit 451, one called The Martian Chronicles, another called The Golden Apples of the Sun, all from Doubleday. A lot of short stories for The New Yorker, The Post, Collier's, magazines of that sort.
3: Well, you're a real successful writer, huh? Well, have you done any other writing besides science fiction and short stories?
5: Yes, I've done one screenplay, the screenplay of Moby Dick for John Huston.
3: Really? Well, that was a whale of a job, wasn't it, huh? Are you married, Ray?
5: Yes, I am.
3: Uh-huh. How did you meet your wife?
5: Well, she was a clerk in a bookstore downtown here in Los Angeles, and I went in to browse around, and she thought I was stealing books.
3: She thought you belonged to the Crook of the Month Club, huh? What was there about your wife that attracted you, do you remember?
5: She was terrifically intelligent and very well read.
3: How did you know? Just from seeing her stand in the store?
5: Well, talking to her after a while, and I found out she knew all of my books and stories, and of course, this fascinated me.
3: You married this girl so you could sit down at night and discuss you, in other words.
5: Yeah, it amounted to that, yes.
3: Well, can't that get fairly tiresome after a while?
5: No, I found it very refreshing.
3: Could you give us a brief outline of one of your stories, Ray, so I could get some idea of your work?
5: Well, I had a science fiction story in the Saturday Evening Post a couple of years ago called The Veldt. It's the story of two children who have a room with a wall-to-wall television in it. And they use this room to focus on Africa, and when their parents try to turn the room off, the children, with some mechanical gimmick or other...
3: What was this gimmick, do you remember?
5: This was a secret. I can't tell you.
3: You didn't reveal this?
5: I didn't know.
3: That's what I suspected, huh?
5: At the end of the story, when the parents try to shut the TV room off, the children induce the lions to come out of the walls of the room and eat up their parents. That's the end of the story.
3: Well, that's a very sentimental thing. Like Alice in Wonderland and Little Women. Well, you're a very interesting couple, and I'd like to spend more time talking to you, but we've got to get down to some serious business. You're going to play You Bet Your Life. Now, remember, your partners and one answer between you. Now, you selected Movie Quiz. I'll give you a brief synopsis of some famous movies, and you give me the title of the pictures. Now, remember, one answer. What do you want to start with?
5: 70.
4: 70.
3: All right. Tom Ewell, I guess, played opposite Marilyn Monroe in the movie version of a big Broadway success. What picture was it?
5: 7 Year Itch.
4: 7 Year Itch.
3: That's 7 Year Itch is right. Yes.
6: Well, you're off to a good start. You have $170.
3: Did you see that picture, Ray?
5: Yes. Mm-hmm.
3: What do you want to try now?
5: 80.
4: 80.
3: Yes, that'd be lovely, wouldn't it? Well, in 1943, Gary Cooper and Ingrid Bergman starred in the movie version of a novel by Ernest Hemingway. What picture was this?
5: For Whom the Bell Tolls.
4: For Whom the Bell Tolls.
3: Letitia, you hit it right on the button, huh? That's right.
6: And you now have $250.
3: And now what?
5: 90.
3: Mm-hmm. Robert Donat's performance in the screen version of a James Hilton novel won him an Oscar in 1939. What picture was it?
5: Goodbye, Mr. Chips.
4: Goodbye, Mr. Chips.
3: That's right. It was about a poker game. Goodbye, Mr. Chips.
6: You now have $340.
3: And here's your last chance to beat the other people, the couple victims. Oh. What are you going to go for?
5: $100.
3: $100. Sure. In 1949, Olivia de Havilland played a rich young woman who was disillusioned by a handsome fortune hunter played by Montgomery Clift. What picture was it? Talk it over. Olivia de Havilland played a rich young woman who was disillusioned by a handsome fortune hunter played by Montgomery Clift. The name of the picture.
4: Uh-oh.
3: It was The Heiress.
5: Yes. Henry James.
3: Henry James is right.
6: You wind up with half of the $340, you have $170.
3: Well, sorry you lost the last one.
6: Groucho, we have Joanne Allen and William Wolfe waiting to speak to you. So, folks, you come in, please, and meet Groucho Marx.
3: Welcome to Your Bet Your Life. Say the secret word, and you each get an extra $50. It's a common word, something you see every day. Joanne Allen and William Wolfe, eh? You're probably pretty sick of jokes about your name, aren't you, Mr.?
7: Yes, I am, Groucho.
3: You are, eh? Well, that cramps me right there. Well, I won't try any wolf jokes. However, after looking at your partner, if you feel like howling, go right ahead, and I'll howl with you.
7: Howl!
3: Joan, let's get some dope about you. Let's see now. How old are you, Joan?
8: I'm 25.
3: 25, mm-hmm. Huh? And where are you all from?
8: Huh? Well, I was born in Shawnee, Oklahoma.
3: And where?
8: Shawnee, Oklahoma.
3: Shawnee, Oklahoma.
8: Mm-hmm. And then we moved to Texas when I was four, to the Rio Grande Valley.
3: I see. Are you married?
8: Yes, I am, Groucho. I've been married 2 years.
3: Mm-hmm. Happily married?
8: Oh, yes.
3: How'd you meet your husband?
8: Well, I met him in a dance, and after I got home that night, the phone rang. And
3: you mean he didn't take you home?
8: Well, I didn't go with him. I was with someone else.
3: You meant you went to a dance with somebody, and you were flirting with this other chap while you were dancing with this fellow who took you?
8: I wasn't flirting. I just danced with him.
3: What about the fellow who took you there?
8: Well, I danced with him, too.
3: Well, did the three of you dance together?
8: No. Just one at a time.
3: Well, why did he call you up? Why did he call you?
8: Well, I guess he wanted to take me out.
3: Well, you were home already. Why did you want to get into the bar again, did you?
8: Oh, yeah. The places are open all night down there. It's illegal, but they're open.
3: Oh. He sounds like a pretty rough customer, huh? Well, what time of the night was this when he called you?
8: 2 o'clock in the morning.
3: Two in the morning? Mm-hmm. And you were awake?
8: I just got home.
3: And you got to bed?
8: No, not yet. Not when the phone rang. I caught it on the second ring. I didn't want it to wake Mom and Daddy.
3: Where were they?
8: In bed.
3: Oh. Good place for them, huh? Well, what did he say when he called you?
8: Well, he wanted to know if I wanted to go somewhere, and then I pretended that I didn't know who he was because I wanted Mom and Daddy to like him. And if
3: well, they were sleeping, weren't they?
8: Well, you don't know when their ears are open, though, when their eyes are closed.
3: Well, you have to watch them like a hawk, those parents. Huh? When was the next time you saw him? Was he hammering on the door for breakfast?
8: Or? No, it was about 2 weeks later, Groucho. He was in the hospital.
3: In the hospital?
8: Mm-hmm.
3: It must have been some dance, huh? Was this a rock and roll dance and you rocked him? What was he doing in the hospital?
8: Well, he was injured on the job. He was helping move about a 400-pound object and his feet slipped in oil.
3: He slipped in oil?
8: Mm-hmm.
3: Did he give you the old oil or did he keep it himself?
8: He kept it.
3: Oh, now what sort of...
8: You asked me.
3: I ask everything. Now, what sort of work does your husband do, Joanne? Is that the way you pronounce it, Joanne?
8: Yes, uh-huh. He's a cement mixer. Thank you.
3: He's a what?
8: Cement mixer.
3: A cement mixer?
8: Uh-huh.
3: Does he go putty-putty? Well, he must be an extraordinary cement mixer. That is, if your foundation is a concrete example. Now, Mr. Wolf, let's get back to you. What sort of work do you do?
7: I'm known as a vagabond bell ringer.
3: You're not Rudy Valley, are you?
7: No.
3: Well, what is a vagabond bell ringer?
7: Well, I go about
3: ringing... You go around ringing vagabonds?
7: No, not exactly. I go around ringing famous bells.
3: You go around... Well, what do you go? You go around ringing doorbells?
7: No, I...
3: Getting out the vote?
7: No, I travel around the world ringing famous bells. I've had the pleasure of ringing one of the largest bells in the world that weighs over 300,000 pounds, called the Bell of Kyoto in Japan.
3: Oh?
7: Rang Big Ben of London, England.
3: I rang Ben when I was in England, but I got no answer.
7: Rang the largest church bell in the world that hangs in Riverside Church in New York City. It weighs 40,000 pounds.
3: Well, where have you traveled in your search for bells?
7: Well, I traveled to Japan, China, India, Siam, Burma, Iraq, Egypt, and all to Europe, South America, and the South Pacific.
3: Was your wife with you all this time?
7: No, I never married.
3: Well, that's a shame. You've been interested in the wrong kind of bells. You should go down to the beach sometime when the bells are pealing. You know, I had to leave town one time because of a bell at Santa Monica. This was one of the bells that tolled at midnight. She told the police. Well, I'd like to go on talking to you, but the time has come for more serious things. You know, you're going to play You Bet Your Life. You both know the rules? You do, huh?
6: In the race for the $1,500, the first couple won $170. And the secret word is house.
3: You took explorers and adventurers, huh?
7: Yes, sir.
3: And remember, the more the question is worth, the harder it is. Now, what do you want to start with?
7: Well, we'll start with $60.
3: $60. What was the name of the Spanish explorer who in 1513, while allegedly looking for the Fountain of Eternal Youth, discovered Florida?
7: Ponce de León.
3: Yeah, Ponce de León. Right.
6: You now have $150.
3: Now, what would you like to try?
7: Oh, we'll try 70.
3: 70. Is this all right with you?
7: Oh, pardon me.
6: I thought he said 50. Was that
3: no, 50? 60.
6: 60. Well, then you have $160.
3: No, Ponce de Leon is always 60.
6: Oh. I should have known.
3: He was finally 90 when he died. You want us to have 70 this time?
7: Yes, sir.
3: All right. Thomas Jefferson assigned what two men the task of exploring the Louisiana Purchase and finding a route to the Pacific?
7: Clark and Lewis.
3: Well, we could, yes, Lewis and Clark.
7: Lewis and Clark.
3: Same two fellas.
6: You now have
3: $230. You see, it was Clark and Lewis, but this was on their way back. On their way there, it was Lewis and Clark. Now what, 80?
7: We'll take 50.
3: Oh, I'm glad you're taking the $50. What was the name of the Spanish explorer who in 1541 discovered the Mississippi River?
7: De Soto.
3: That's why I wanted you to take the
6: money. And you now have $280.
3: That's the sneakiest commercial I've ever heard. Now, do you want the 80?
7: Yeah, we'll take the 80.
3: It's your last chance to meet the other couples. A Scottish missionary and explorer discovered the Zambezi River and Victoria Falls in Africa. Who was
7: Livingston.
3: He? Dr. Livingston is right, huh? Kiss, I'd walk.
7: Well, husband is looking.
3: That's all right.
6: Well, you wind up with $360.
3: I'm married 2 years already. Nobody cares.
8: He's a big Texan.
3: He's a big what?
8: Texan.
3: Oh, well, I'll get rid of you fast.
6: Miss Glory Hulk and Mr. Walter Neal are waiting to talk to you. So, folks, you come in, please, and meet Groucho Marx.
3: Well, welcome to You Bet Your Life. Say the secret word, and you each get an extra $50. It's a common word, something you see every day. Glory Hulk and Walter Neal, eh? Where are you from, Glory? Glory Road?
8: No, I was born in Kansas City, Missouri, and when I was about 6 months old, I was taken to Tallulah, Louisiana.
3: Oh,
8: and...
3: is that near Bankhead?
8: No, that isn't. No. That's quite far away from Alabama.
3: No.
8: And then when I was about 13, I moved to Norman, Oklahoma.
3: Where do you live now, Glory?
8: I live in the most wonderful city in the world now.
3: Where is that?
8: Pasadena.
3: You can't live in Pasadena.
8: Oh, I certainly do.
3: The only people who live in Pasadena are little old lady school teachers. That's true. They're trying to sell their broken down used cars. Well, why do you think Pasadena is the most wonderful city in the world?
8: Well, we have a wonderful climate.
9: And
3: is this the reason, the climate? Is that why people are moving into Los Angeles County at the rate of $30,000 a month?
9: Well, I believe so, and yes. Also because there are wonderful job opportunities out here, too.
3: You have a job, Gloria?
9: Yes, I work for the Pasadena Chamber of Commerce.
3: Well, welcome to the Liars Club. And all your rosy talk about how wonderful it is out here is pure propaganda, huh?
9: No, it isn't pure propaganda.
3: It isn't?
9: No, Pasadena is a wonderful place. Wonderful place to live.
3: Uh-huh.
9: Most people know about the Tournament of Roses Parade and the Rose Bowl game and Caltech, but few people know that Pasadena has one of the lowest pollen counts in the country for people who suffer from hay fever due to ragweed.
3: You mean that everybody in Pasadena has ragweed? Well, you're certainly hip down Pasadena, Gloria. You must have just had a booster shot, huh?
9: Oh, I'm hipped on it. I can really talk about it.
3: Now, is it true that Pasadena is just made up of mostly elderly people?
9: Well, there are elderly people in Pasadena, but there are also a lot of young people there because of the type of industry, the electronics industry, the scientific instrument field. And after all, we have, I think it's 300 doctors for the 117,000 people in the population of Pasadena, and that's more doctors per capita than any city in the world.
3: Well, I guess all that talk I've heard about Pasadena is true after all. Their slogan is, you know, you haven't lived until you've died in Pasadena. Well, who are you? You're Walter Neal, huh?
10: I'm Walt Neal.
3: Uh-huh. That's your name, huh?
10: Yeah.
3: I never heard of anybody named Walt Neal. Are you sure you're not Johnny O'Connor?
10: No, I'm Walt Neal.
3: Oh.
10: I know a John O'Connor.
3: Do you?
10: Matter of fact, went to school with a fellow of that name.
3: Where was this?
10: Saw him at Arlington Heights Grammar School in Los Angeles.
3: Oh.
10: Matter of fact, in the same class was Pat Weaver, the chairman of the board of the National Broadcasting Company. Also went to school.
3: And they're throwing a lot of names around there. Oh, no, this Johnny O'Connor comes from Germany. Now, where are you from? Are you from Pasadena?
10: I was born right here.
3: Right here in the studio?
10: No, Los Angeles.
3: I realize that you've been standing there for quite some time. I didn't think it was that long, huh? Well, do you have a job, Walter?
10: Yes, I manage the Los Angeles office for Manpower Incorporated.
3: Manpower Incorporated? Is that a branch of Gregory Peck?
10: No. It's a branch of a national organization.
3: Oh, well, that sounds pretty tiresome. If you had some woman power, I might get interested.
10: Well, as a matter of
3: even
10: fact...
3: Even horsepower has more appeal to me than manpower.
10: We have...
3: Why manpower?
10: Well, that's the name of the company, but we supply mostly women.
3: You do?
10: Yes.
3: Well, you're a lucky fellow. Whatever you're selling, I'll take a dozen. Huh? Assorted sizes. I don't understand. If you have more women, why do you call it manpower?
10: Well, we supply temporary help to industry. We supply stenographers, typists, and we carry them on our payroll and then rent them out to our customer on a temporary basis.
3: Mm. Now, you say you were born in Los Angeles. You must have seen a lot of changes take place in the last... How old are you?
10: Well, over 40.
3: In the last 40 years. Well, what do you think of Los Angeles now?
10: Well, I've traveled in a great many countries in the foreign service of the government doing personnel work, but Los Angeles is the most wonderful place in the world to live.
3: Well, I agree. It's a wonderful city, even though I do criticize it occasionally. I'm all for it. And if they lower the taxes and get rid of the smog and clean up the traffic mess... I really believe I would settle here until the next earthquake. Well, I hate to end this conversation so abruptly, but the time has come for me to go to Canada until this blows over.
6: In the race for the $1,500, the second couple leads with $360.
3: You select the cities of foreign countries. I'll give you the names of two cities of a foreign country, and you tell me the name of the country. And remember, the more the question is worth, the harder it is.
10: $70.
3: $70. Here are the cities. Pilsen and Prague. You tell me the country.
10: Czechoslovakia?
3: That's right. Czechoslovakia is right.
6: You now have $170.
3: Now what do you want to try?
10: 80.
3: All right. And what country are Halifax and Calgary?
10: Canada.
3: Canada is right. That's right.
6: And you now have $250.
3: And now? You want to try 90?
10: 90.
3: All right. And what country are these cities? Sao Paulo and Bahia. S-A-O, capital P-A-U-L-O, and B-A-H-I-A.
8: Brazil.
3: Brazil. Da-dee-da-da-da-da-dee.
6: You now climb to $340.
3: What do you want to try? 100?
8: Shoot the works.
3: Your last chance to beat the other couple. Mm-hmm. Shoot the works, yeah. Later we'll shoot Fenneman. All right, for $100. In what country are Bilbao, B-I-L-B-A-O, and Cadiz, C-A-D-I-Z? Bilbao.
10: Spain.
3: That's right, Spain. Spain is right.
6: And you wind up with $440.
3: The least you can do is give her a big kiss.
10: How about it?
8: And maybe a job.
3: Yeah, and maybe a job.
8: Thank you, Greg.
3: Thank you.
6: And that means that Miss Hook and Mr. Neal, with $440, will get the chance at the $1,500 question.
3: Well, here's that little old lady from Pasadena. And that little old Johnny O'Connor. All right, you've traveled all around the world. This ought to be pretty easy for you. For $1,500, I'll give you 15 seconds to decide on a single answer between you. Think carefully, and please no help from the audience. Vincent Massey has been in the papers quite a bit lately, this year. For $1,500, tell me what is the important post held by Vincent Massey. Talk it over.

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1: We think he's the Prime Minister of Canada.
0: No, you're close. He's the Governor General of Canada. So that means the big question next week will be worth $2,000. Well, they lost the big money. How much did they win the quiz, George?
2: Went all the way, $440.
0: Well, congratulations, and thanks to all of our contestants on the show tonight.
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4: Well, it seems like we made it, at least through the meaty portion of the program. 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Mr. Bradbury didn't do so hot, I guess. All right, well, that's it for the Golden Age of Radio. We'll be back next week, 8 o'clock. 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

0: 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Stay tuned.
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0: Good morning, New York and New Jersey, as well as the great world beyond. My name is Jenna Flanagan, and this is What's Going On, the Friday Labor Edition on WBAI Pacifica Radio in New York City. This morning, Michael G. Haskins is our broadcast engineer. Today is Juneteenth, Freedom Day, and today we celebrate the end of slavery in the United States that came more than 2 years after the Emancipation Proclamation, when Union troops finally got to Galveston Bay, Texas, and proclaimed that 250,000 enslaved black people in the Lone Star State were indeed free individuals. It's 70 degrees in New York City under mostly cloudy skies, headed up to 80 degrees today. The weekend looks great with temperatures breaking the low 80s. Monday showers move in, cooling things off a bit by several degrees. As you heard here on WBAI yesterday, an estimated 2 million New Yorkers turned out to celebrate the New York Knicks in and around City Hall. And this morning, the headlines are not about some heinous crime that was committed amidst the jubilation, but about the collective joy that radiated throughout Lower Manhattan, largely without incident. This morning, I will be joined by WBAI's general manager, the one, the only Bob Henley, who is also the City Hall reporter, with his reporter's notebook, and we'll discuss what's at stake in next Tuesday's primary election. There is a lot happening in New York this month. We'll also get an update on the latest at Delaney Hall in Newark, New Jersey, where hundreds of ICE detainees continue to protest the inhumane conditions in this private jail run by the GEO Group, who are also major donors to President Trump. Now, in hour two, we'll check in with TWU Local 100 Vice President Alexander Kemp about a pending bill in the City Council calling for a ban on carriage horses in New York City. We'll also discuss the MTA's push to reduce staffing in the city's subway system and why that really matters for workers and the riding public. The United Federation of Teachers President Michael Mulgrew will also join us and make his case for why giving a raise to New York City's underpaid paraprofessional teachers could actually save the city of New York tens of millions of dollars every year. We want to get to all of that, but first, let's start with the Public News Service.
1: Welcome to 2026 Talks, where we're following our democracy in historic times.
2: Have a little bit of faith in the President of the United States. The idea that he is going to strike a deal that's been bad for the American people, it's preposterous.
1: Vice President J.D. Vance is defending the 14-point memorandum of understanding signed by President Donald Trump and Iranian officials. The deal would end sanctions on Tehran's oil and would create a $300 billion investment fund for rebuilding the country. It leaves tough questions over Iran's nuclear program and ultimate control of the Strait of Hormuz to be negotiated. That's angering Republican hawks. Democrats are arguing a ceasefire is good, but the costly and deadly war is leaving the U.S. with a much worse deal than President Barack Obama made a dozen years ago. Oil and gas prices have eased and may slowly continue. The agreement is deeply unpopular in Israel, and that country looks likely to continue strikes against Hezbollah in Lebanon in spite of it. Citing the closing time window, a federal judge said she'll only consider challenges to Trump's executive order restricting mail-in voting that impact this fall's election, leaving other issues until after November. California's attorney general praised another part of the ruling for denying an administration motion to dismiss lawsuits by Democratic-led states and voting rights nonprofits. The Justice Department is seeking to intervene in a first-of-its-kind reparations program. The Chicago suburb of Evanston, Illinois, provides $25,000 to offset property costs to every black resident whose families were impacted by city policy promoting housing discrimination. Responding to a suit by residents who are not black, the DOJ argues the program violates equal protection and the Fair Housing Act. A record number of women are serving as state governors, and a record number are running to lead their states in the midterms. 14 states have women as the chief executive, 10 Democrats, and 4 Republicans. Kelly Dittmar, with the Center for American Women in Politics, says more could be done to bring in their valuable experiences and perspectives.
3: Even in a year that looks good for women candidates running for governor, we're seeing women still be underrepresented in the pool, and we're seeing these partisan disparities that are persistent.
1: Californians will vote on a billionaire tax this November. November. The 5% tax on all people or trusts with incomes over $1 billion has officially qualified to be on the ballot. It's dividing progressives from more centrist Democrats, including governor and likely presidential hopeful Gavin Newsom. The Postal Service wants to close more than 400 post offices nationally, but postal workers are fighting to keep them open. The postal unions argue the offices, often in small towns, are crucial for maintaining their community and democracy. American Postal Workers Union Vice President Debbie Zaretti says the proposed closures come on top of hundreds that have already happened and undermine the bedrock of universal mail service.
4: They're destroying our democracy. They're destroying our service. A lot of our customers and community members, they don't realize that they have the right to have a voice.
1: In another sign that the tide of the war may be turning, Ukrainian drones have struck Moscow and badly damaged another Russian oil refinery there. Russia is reportedly suffering gas shortages due to Ukrainian strikes. I'm Simone Perez for Pacifica Network and Public News Service. 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
0: Thanks for that reporting, Simone. I am now joined by WBAI's general manager and City Hall reporter, Bob Henley. Bob, good morning and welcome.
5: Thanks for having me.
0: Absolutely. So speaking of yesterday, because I understand you were even there for the construction of the dais, because, of course, you're always at City Hall. So you get to witness and see a lot of stuff. How would you rank yesterday's celebration?
5: It was extraordinary. I mean, I do remember when I worked as the chief leader at 277 Broadway that we got that back end view, and it makes that turn right around the plaza in front of One Center Street or David Dinkins Building, depending on. That's the big, tall City Hall back office, right? You know, the one that has the brass Native American statue on top, where every film that opens about New York starts with the Brooklyn Bridge and then that picture of One Center Street. Mm-hmm. It was extraordinary because of the unity and the size and scale of it. I would say having the festivities presided over by a dynamic 34-year-old Democratic Socialist, Zohran Mamdani, who used his several-minute address to really make a parallel analogy about New York City and this historical moment with a detailed knowledge of the Knicks and the series itself. And so there was an authenticity to it. Of course, it was a bit of a downer with Mr. Dolan, the owner, who, while he was always kind of a smallish person, really shrunk, I think, because the way that he, when he had his moment of fame there, he, you know, had to knock Mayor Mamdani. But in general, it was a tremendous celebration. As you point out, it was done with 10,000 police officers, 1,000 sanitation officers, not enough EMTs, and we'll talk about that on Monday. There was at one point a situation where you had a five-hour wait, depending on the nature of your emergency call. But it was an amazing feat and a great opportunity for New York City to set a global agenda amidst, they might add, the most contentious primary in my entire life of 45 years covering politics in New York City and the region, because we have so many races up for grabs. Every incumbents are being challenged. Why? Even Tom DiNapoli, who's been in office since 2007, very much supported by unions, he faces Drew Warshaw, a former nonprofit housing executive, and Raj Goyal, a former Kansas state legislator. There's a race even there, which is highly unusual.
0: Wow. So when it comes to all of these races, just before we pivot to the other thing, is there anything that, I guess, stands out that's making you like, these are primary races, so what's making them so contentious?
5: Well, I think it last night we did, there was a major rally, of course, that Mayor Mamdani headlined along with, I guess, Bernie Sanders. What is happening here is that the mayor very much is setting his prestige. And remember, he's only been in office not even for a full year yet. And so he's in a situation, the 13th congressional district, that's Upper Manhattan, where incumbent Andriano Esbiad, first Dominican American in Congress since 2017, he's backed by House Minority Leader Representative Hakeem Jeffries. In that situation, he's facing Mamdani-backed and DSA, Democratic Socialist of America, Derizella Avella Chevalier. And so in that contest, you have a beltway power broker, no less than Hakeem Jeffries, going up against this young mayor who is kind of leading a national movement, if you will. And similarly, a similar thing is happening in the I guess the 7th congressional district, Brooklyn and Queens. That's where Nydia Velazquez is retiring in that race. Brooklyn Borough President Antonio Reynoso is supported by the incumbent, but Mayor Mamdani is endorsing Assembly Member Claire Valdez, former UAW organizer in that race. Also, Julie Wan, a council member, is also in the mix. And then you have a situation where in Manhattan, you have Representative Dan Goldman, progressive, certainly, elected in 2022, but he's facing Mamdani backed and supported former city controller Brad Lander. And one of the things that's the through line for this is the different views about what has been happening in U.S. policy in the Mideast about, is the United States too close to Israel? Have they given too much running room to the Netanyahu administration? And so this was actually, we got a flavor for what's happening in the campaign on the eve of this amazing celebration for the Knicks. 1199 had this massive rally, talking about a three-ring circus in Lower Manhattan. Mm-hmm. They, several thousand 1199 workers, EMTs, caregivers, were wearing their scrubs. They showed up there because they're trying to set the stage for a contract negotiation for 86,000 1199 SEO members who are going up against 90 hospitals and nursing homes, and they're all part of like this league, and these are outfits that can pay their COs millions. This rally was key, and it was really like also an opportunity for the people that are running in these primaries to pledge the flesh and make their case directly to base voters, which are union households. And so we did catch up with Borough President Antonio Reynoso, who gave us a little quick interview.
6: Right now, I think a lot of people are questioning whether or not they should be going to a hospital when they're sick. We have huge issues with ICE and the fear that people have on going to hospitals, especially after the Wyckoff incident. So it's still an important issue. The most important issue right now is affordability. And healthcare is a big foundational piece of that unaffordable lives that people are living. So what we want to do is, one, take care of workers that should get paid more to be able to handle the affordability crisis, but two, do everything we can to make sure that we continue to keep affordable healthcare affordable for all.
7: What troubled you about Wyckoff?
6: It was just a coordination between ICE and the NYPD. That we lose confidence in people. We lose confidence in the system when we see ICE working alongside the NYPD. People get scared. A kid breaks his arm and his mother's undocumented. She might not want to go to a public hospital thinking that she's going to get deported. And then we put that kid's life in danger. So we need to protect against that. But just healthcare in general is so important to our lives. And being poor shouldn't be why you don't get healthcare. And these workers here are a part of a working group, a working family that deeply needs not only healthcare, but that provide our healthcare. So they're duly important.
7: Would you be surprised to know that, according to a study, before COVID, healthcare, the poverty was the fourth leading cause of death ahead of homicides in the United States?
6: That is unbelievable, and I didn't know that. And it's just puts into perspective very deeply how important it is to have affordable healthcare for people in this city.
5: And, of course, he is opposed to that race by Claire Valdez, and we'll make every effort to get in touch with the other candidates because we'd like to make sure they get a chance to weigh in. And So one of the thing here was that we also had in attendance Attorney General Letitia James, who's always a crowd favorite.
8: So we want to thank Yvonne. We want to thank Nancy. We want to thank Mario, because they are labor leaders and they taught us the importance of collective participation and being in this together and recognizing that the power, my friends, lies in our hands. And what we've got to do is make sure that we stay together and that we not be divided, and that we recognize that this is for our families, for our children, and raising the pay for all of us in the city of New York. And when you raise the pay for the city of New York, you raise the economy of the city of New York, and it benefits all of us.
5: And of course, the climax of the event has to be when Mayor Mamdani traveled a short distance and addressed the crowd.
9: No matter which borough you call home in New York City, when your health is on the line, you want 1199. Every day, each of the more than 85,000 New Yorkers who proudly call themselves 1199 members show up for this city. In return, all you ask is to be treated with respect, to be accorded the fair pay, job security, protections, and benefits you deserve. Well, $11.99, I have just a few things to say about that. New York City is a union town. And we will always stand union strong. And City Hall is proud to stand with you day after day as you fight for a fair league contract. And we are there to do that because we follow the trail that you have blazed, showing up every day for working class New Yorkers. Now we are going to use the full power of our office and our administration to make our city better for working people. Whether that means fighting for good jobs with fair contracts, delivering on an affordability agenda in the most expensive city in the United States of America, or looking for any which way we can make a day

0: situation where Borough President Reynoso's mother was an 1199 member, of course. So, of course, he had his mom with him on the stage.
1: Of
0: You have
1: course.
0: a case where Claire Valdez is a voice we've heard here on the radio showing up at any time there was any kind of UAW or union issue or picket line because she has come up as a UAW organizer. Yeah, I mean, so it is also those are the races that I guess that Mayor Mamdani is weighed most heavily in. But of course, you have up in the 15th congressional district, that's the Bronx, of course, with Representative Richie Torres. He's represented that district. Of course, he's a standout councilman. He's represented the district, one of the poorest in the nation since 2021. He's in a tough race there against Michael Blake, a Bronx native, and an ordained minister who worked for the Barack Obama while he was a senator and then later in the White House. And there's just all kinds of contests across the board. And there's also what's going to happen in Long Island in those
1: Oh, that's
0: congressional races.
1: right.
0: Right. Because in the last cycle, it was the success of the GOP on Long Island that flipped seats that resulted in, of course, us now having, although by just one or two votes, depending on who's sick, with a Speaker Johnson from Louisiana being in charge.
1: Oh my goodness. Okay. All right. So this is so, I mean, it's so subtle and so complicated, and yet is there any indication of what voter turnout might be? Because of course we know that for the more localized the elections get, the smaller the crowds turn out. However, it seems, and maybe this is just because I'm on We Decide and I'm on What's Going On, that I am hyper aware of this. Is there more of an understanding on the part of the public that, like, no, we got to get out and we got to make our voices heard?
0: So I will tell you that the number of candidates is significant in each of these races. And while I've mentioned the headliners in each of these contests, usually there's a field of several other people that are in the race. And so that means that you have all these people that are going to be knocking on doors, which should be able to push the numbers. However, there is not the kind of personality-driven situation we had with Cuomo, and high-profile Curtis Sliwa, the perennial candidate, going up against the young Assemblyman Mayor Mamdani, where you have 770 ABC, our colleagues way to the right, and the Post hitting that story about this election. So that from that standpoint, and there isn't like the presidential race is not up for grabs. We were going to have a gubernatorial primary contest. But that didn't happen when Antonio Delgado, lieutenant governor, dropped out in his race against Kathy Hochul. What I will say is that what is becoming increasingly apparent is that we're in a moment not dissimilar from the Vietnam War, where era where a generation of young people are stepping up and asserting themselves. In the case of what happened in Vietnam, it was about the draft. Here, it's about an economy that is structured against working people and young people in a profound way. And I say that because I studied in great detail Alexandria Ocasio-Cortez's successful run against Representative Crowley, which was seemed like such an outlier. Nobody saw Representative AOC coming in a way. Unless you were paying close attention to the demographic information about how people were doing who lived in that district, which includes a chunk of Queens and the Bronx. And it was funny, as that campaign was getting geared up, one of the things I started doing was looking at the zip code data about how people who lived in these places were actually doing. Now, while Representative Crowley was setting himself up in Washington, I think his kids went to school in Washington. He was a national figure of great prominence, a power broker in Queens, all of that. What was happening slowly over the years of his incumbency was the Bronx, which was already having trouble, was slipping deeper and deeper into poverty and struggle. And so is Queens. And we say that because we were looking at data points from something called the United Way ALICE survey. I know you know this well. United Way has been tracking each zip code and county, and now it's most states of the country, but New York was one of the original. And what they're looking at is not the 10, 12, 13, 14% of people living in poverty in some places, but the percentage of people who are late with the

0: daycare payment, who are late with their car
1: Oh.
0: payment, who are late with the rent or mortgage and are struggling to meet their utility bill. This is the hidden cohort of America, which the Democratic Party institutionally has ignored for a generation, which is why we have a President Trump. And what happened was, in that time, while Crowley was feathering his nest and getting secure in his leadership position, the majority of households in that district in Queens and Bronx were either living in poverty or struggling week to week. And that's what was missed. And in 2024, in the national election, when Americans were trying to communicate, working with Bishop Barber, I saw this, 80 million low wealth and low wage voters. Nobody wanted to hear it from the Beltway. They didn't want to invite these people to the White House. And you'd had someone like Mr. Ratner come out, the chief economist and investment advisor to Michael Bloomberg. He would come on MSNBC with his whiteboard, you must remember this, and point out that the Americans really didn't understand the economy. After all, Joe, well, look at this. We've got aggregate unemployment is down, the Wall Street's booming, and wages in the margins are growing in the aggregate. Well, here's a flash for people. Nobody lives in the aggregate. And that's what Mayor Mamdani figured out, and he's galvanized a generation. Is it enough in all these races to win? We'll see.
1: I was going to say, Bob, you could say that one more time. Nobody lives in the aggregate, because that seems to be the thing that keeps getting missed over and over.
0: Yeah, and I think the other thing here about the early voting numbers, you're talking tens of thousands. I was looking to see where we're at. I do think that the situation with the Trump administration and ICE, and we were referring, of course, in the clip with Borough President Reynoso to the incident that happened at Wyckoff Hospital, where we saw ICE and we had a spontaneous protest from people that were concerned that a hospital setting, which is supposed to be during the Biden administration, even under prior Republican administrations, was considered a so-called sensitive zone where ICE did not try to perfect that kind of enforcement, that kind of confrontation. I mean, not long ago in America, before Trump 2.0, schools, churches, mosques, temples, any place that was a religious worship, a place of instruction, or a place where people were seeking health care were off limits for this kind of brutish and fascist immigration enforcement. Not true in the Trump years. And in that case, there's concern expressed that the NYPD, certainly at the mid-officer level, sympathized entirely with the Trump ICE actions that were going on. And so that's one of the biggest tests, quite frankly, for Mayor Mamdani in the months since his election, is he's dealing with this huge bureaucracy. You've got 35,000 police officers, a majority of whom probably think that Donald Trump is the best thing ever. And some of them are in the command structure. And do some of them have professionalism to rise over their partisan sensibility? We hope so. But on occasion, it's been well documented, they think they are president and they act like that when they're in the field.
1: Oh, goodness. Okay, so one of the other things that I am warning, especially when it comes to this primary season that we've got, is so much of this, as you've mentioned several times, is, driven by that Mayor Mamdani energy, that excitement, that whatever. But this is New York City. It's always been New York City, and it will continue to be New York City. I say that very quickly to ask you, Bob, do you how do you see the people who behind the scenes might be quietly just rubbing their hands, waiting or working for the cracks to start to show in the Mamdani, I don't even know, sun rays? I don't even know what to call it at this point.
0: Right. So this is the thing where the mayor is under in this incredible crucible. What he has coming up right now, we're going to get into some detail, is this first executive budget. And that has to be resolved by the end of this month. It's around $125 billion. Historically, it's been they always call it the handshake deal. It's very much driven by what the Speaker of the City Council, Julie Menin, in this case, but historically other Adrian Adams in the past administration. And there's been an adversarial vibe between the City Council and the mayor. In fact, that's the thing that Mayor Mamdani seems to be selling, is conviviality and consensus. That's hard to achieve. And so, for instance, he set a new tone. Historically, we had a lot of the alpha male energy that was in City Hall, whether it be Mayor de Blasio or even the button-down style of Michael Bloomberg, was often adversarial with whoever was in Albany who was governor. And this mayor of the city of New York, kind of in the tabloid world, was always set up as being oppositional to Albany. And so Mayor Mamdani's introduced something new, governing by collaboration. In that case, it meant that he endorsed Governor Hochul very early on, which probably made it hard for the lieutenant governor to get traction in his campaign. And it's transactional, right? As a democratic socialist, he certainly understands transactions, right? Mm-hmm. And it's not all about money, but in this case it was, because he got a windfall with a few billions of dollars to support a very important pledge and support for pre-K daycare and for education. And that has, well, that's delivering for his constituents in a tangible way. We certainly know that that Alice cohort we talk about, that right now are shuffling to get their kids together and balance everything, that's going to be a lifeline. And so, yes, he has to weigh, does he endorse everything? He's got a situation where Governor Hochul doesn't have the greatest union credentials. Those of us who listen to this air know that she signed an executive order that made it possible for replacement nurses to come in, and that probably prolonged Nisner's strike. She certainly was on the side of management when it came to the Long Island Railroad strike. So that's the challenge he has, right? Balancing these institutional interests with the sense of momentum and the sense of delivering for his constituents.
1: All right. Well, Bob, it is always a pleasure. Thank you so much for bringing us the latest from City Hall.
0: I'm going to stick around if you don't mind.
1: Oh, absolutely. Let's go to a musical break.

0: All right. This is a story that we at WBAI have been following from the very beginning. And that is, of course, the ongoing developments coming out of Delaney Hall in Newark, New Jersey, which is, of course, the privately run ICE detention facility that has become a flashpoint in New Jersey and across the country. Now, for weeks, we've heard reports of hunger strikes, family members being denied visits, detainees being transferred without clear understanding as to where, who's been taken, and for what reason, protesters facing force outside the facility, and elected officials demanding answers. But behind the headlines are people, immigrants being held inside, families who are still desperately trying to find their loved ones, and organizers who have been showing up day after day. So joining us now is Paula Rogovin, a longtime New Jersey social justice activist, with the latest on what's happening at Delaney Hall and what advocates are calling for now. Paula, good morning.
1: Good morning. Good morning.
0: All right. So you've been close to this story. This is not the first time we've spoken. And for listeners who might be catching up, what is the latest on Delaney Hall?
1: There has been a hunger strike and a labor strike at Delaney Hall. There were hundreds of detainees who were involved in that. Many of them have been transferred, some to Texas, Mississippi, Louisiana, and we don't know where else. Some may have been deported. So that's going on. That hunger strike and labor strike continues. By the way, the pay is $1, maybe $2 at the most per day. So, you know, this is a company that's a GEO Group is profiting big time off of basically free labor, slave labor from our immigrants who are detained at Delaney Hall. So the number of people right now at Delaney Hall may be somewhere around 400. It has been as high as 1,000. So we don't know why it's emptying out. We don't know why various units are being emptied out, people transferred from unit to unit. We fear that there is going to be some action, ICE action in New York City, or perhaps in New Jersey, and that they will use those empty spaces for people they're kidnapping from surrounding area. It's very, very upsetting. Now, the visitation was cut off completely during much of the strike. It was resumed last Sunday, very, very limited visitation, and now only by family members. And they were making detainees put the name, address, and birthday of family members who wanted to get in. And how many people know that information about each of their family members? So very, very limited visitation. One person, a mom and her two kids, were rejected because they said, "You are one of them." Meaning
0: that's a very
1: protesters.
0: Suspicious and concerning. Oh, okay,
1: yes.
0: But still,
1: one of the protesters, and they did not let her in. I was there when that happened, and her little girl, who was probably 8 or 9, hyperventilated, fell to the ground. We called an ambulance, and the mom and the two children were taken to the hospital. So this is brutal. Yesterday. Was it just yesterday? There was or the day before, there was a hearing of the House Committee on Homeland Security. It was a shadow hearing, just the Democrats. It was hosted by Congresswoman LaMonica McIver.
0: Yes, yes, yes.
1: Who represents that area.
0: Right, is facing charges from last year.
1: And she faces 17 years if she is convicted. 17 years. She's a mom. She's also pregnant. And so she hosted this. Chairman Benny Thompson was there. It was held in City Hall in Newark, and where Ross Baraka, who had been Bob knows well, he was arrested during another oversight visit of Congress members back on May 9th. So he testified. Also, Vinnie Martinez, Deputy Director of Strategy for New Jersey Alliance for Immigrant Justice, Amol Sinha, Executive Director of ACLU, and Adam Marshall, who is a U.S. Army veteran. He had been detained by ICE.
0: Okay. Well, Paula, not to interrupt, but I do want to bring in, because my colleague and esteemed General Manager Bob Henley is also with us. And Bob, I understand you also have some questions.
2: I do, because there's, I think someone from Pax Christi or Eyes, New Jersey Eyes on ICE, passed along a fascinating article about, I guess, the Delaney family for whom this facility is named. And I guess that's another piece of this. We need to talk about the fact that there is that facility had a prior life, a legitimate life, in the sense that it was a recognized halfway house for people that were coming out of incarceration. It kind of made sense if you think about the sprawling complex right next door, which is the Essex County Corrections Facility. And so I guess the Delaney Hall is named for a woman who was a leader in the drug rehabilitation movement, and that the family has now asserted that they would like the name taken off because it contradicts entirely the mission of the matriarch who established the institution in the first place. Paula?
1: Yeah, it's. I've read that article also. It's. It'd be interesting to see what happens with that. That to me is an important story, but a side story about you know, the basic thing that's going on there, and that the people are still being kidnapped and taken off the streets, out of work, and now people transferred en masse to other locations. So that's it's an interesting story. Another very interesting story is that it looks like the Roxbury warehouse has been, the feds have dropped that plan for a detention center in Roxbury, where there have been tremendous protests against such a detention facility.
2: Of course, Roxbury is one of around some 20-odd locations across the country. They're identified around, I guess, back in December, the Washington Post ran a story talking about how the government was stealthily moving around the country and acquiring these warehouses at some ungodly prices, like well above asking price, sometimes multipliers of what it was initially marked up for. And so we are seeing across the country techniques like the Visibility Brigade, where we see people taking to highways, to the overpasses, and communicating directly to motorists what's going on in their community. I was just wondering, as someone who's been also a lifelong environmentalist, just to shift gears a bit while we still have you, there's a lot going on in Trenton, and of course you're a lifelong supporter of the environmental movement. Trenton also has its own budget process right now that's closing out around the same time as the city. You've been very much involved in this polluters pay advocacy. Could you talk about that and what's at stake with that legislation?
1: Yeah, this is really, really very, very exciting, important legislation. It calls for a $50 billion fund to be set up with the funds from the major polluters, Exxon, BP, Chevron, who knew way back, over 50 years ago that fossil fuels caused climate change. They knew it. And just like the cigarette manufacturers knew that cigarettes cause lung cancer and other cancers, these fossil fuel companies knew it. They knew it would cause climate change. And so the fund is set up to help mitigate the impacts of climate storms, whether it's building infrastructure or cleanup. And we have been working, a whole huge coalition of environmental groups. I'm a member of Food and Water Watch, and we're very active, very, very active in this large coalition that has been pressing the legislature for the legislation. We almost had it passed last session. Now we're right at the end. Now we're hoping to get it passed before the end, signed into law by the end of June. We're hoping to speak with Governor Sherrill today and here in Teaneck, New Jersey, when she comes to speak at the Juneteenth event this afternoon at
0: You know, that's interesting that you should say that, because that's literally leading into my next question. And that is, has Governor Sherrill weighed in? I know that, you know, so many, I think, New Jerseyans, Garden Staters, are really looking to her for leadership on some of these more progressive issues. Do you have any indication as to which way she may lean?
1: Yeah, let me just cut in first before I answer that, and that is why is this relevant to Juneteenth? Why would we go and interrupt or speak to the governor on Juneteenth? Well, this bill is actually a bill about civil rights. 51% of the funds from this fund would go to environmental justice communities. So it's not just a random bill where, you know, anybody who needs, you know, infrastructure can apply for. No, this actually has a very strong civil rights and a labor component to it. So it makes it quite relevant today. Yes, we have spoken to Governor Sherrill. We have actually bird dogged her at Mulligan's Bar in Hoboken, where she actually said to the bird doggers, the people coming to speak to her on her way in, on her way out of her press conference about drinking and bar hours during the World Cup. We spoke to her and she did say that she supports the bill. She had a few questions about, you know, whether there could be a legal problem with the bill. You know, there are two other states that have had who have this legislation, and it has not been overturned. So we met, in fact, a committee of us met with the governor's legal department this week, and hopefully what we're asking her to do is, you said yes, you said you will support this, you said it again on Ask Governor Sherrill two different times that you support the bill. And she said she supports it. Now our ask for her today is to press the legislature to pass this bill in the Assembly and the Senate. It's been through committees, but pass it in the Senate and the Assembly, and then she can sign it into law by the end of this month. So we're hoping.
2: You're on
1: we're
2: the case.
1: We're actually going to give her, I want to tell you, we're going to give her a very beautiful scarf called a tempestry scarf. It was handmade, hand knitted, and it's a part of the climate movement around the country. And the scarf goes from colors of blue, the cooler temperatures 100 years ago, to now recent time, where the colors of the scarf are red. And we're going to be giving that to her so that we can have a really meaningful, quick discussion with her today about the pressing need for this legislation.
2: And so in a way, Paul, this really is a great segue to bring together the conversation we're having about what's happening in New York City, New York State, where 26 House races are going to be up before voters. That's in New York. Now, let's talk a little bit about, you know, the Democratic Party to a large degree is in a crucible right now, especially in our region, about what direction is it going to go. There was the 2024 election, and Vice President Harris lost. There's some introspection, but there's been a discussion about how has the Democratic Party done for the exact constituencies you flagged, and that would be communities of color in areas that we know have been the target of environmental racism. We know under the Trump administration, whatever even window dressing exists to address these issues have been stripped away. The EPA has been turned on its head. Regulators and that used to look out and back up states when they didn't follow through, they're in the pocket of big business. In fact, big businesses, people that ran these companies that were devastating the environment, are running regulators now. The state of New Jersey, when it comes to the environment and professional Democrats, is decidedly mixed. I mean, let's be honest. The Passaic Valley Sewer Authority pushed for yet another generating plant that would generate noxious gases and would contribute to global warming, belching into the Ironbound section, which has already been identified as a place where young people and elderly are having elevated levels of asthma. Can you talk about, really, the fact that Democrats, especially under Phil Murphy, Governor Murphy, passed language, legislation that talked about, you know, social justice and the environment. Yes, and they'll be surrounded by all sorts of people from that community, and then go exactly opposite when it comes to policy on the ground.
1: Well, here's an interesting thing, Bob and Jenna. That PVSC gas plant, the sewage, Passaic Valley Sewage Commission gas plant, is right around the corner from Delaney Hall.
0: Wow.
1: The Ironbound has three gas plants. The PVSC wanted to build the fourth frack gas power plant. It has a massive incinerator that burns garbage from New York City and New Jersey. So there's a real confluence of issues here. Governor Murphy was horrible on environmental issues. He talked good. He loved his photo ops. He was awful. Why would we have to fight for over a year to stop the Meadowlands power plant, to stop the New Jersey, 2 years to stop the New Jersey Transit power plant? Then he seemed to, put a pause to the PVSC plant, and then it was back on the table again, and we could not get him to reject that power plant. So we're very concerned about Democrats. These are Democrats. The NESE pipeline had been, which was going to go to bring power under Raritan Bay and stir up the toxins under Raritan Bay for New York City, which doesn't want or need this electricity.
0: Mm-hmm.
1: Both he and Hochul have reversed themselves under the Trump administration, and now are supporting this pipeline. And so these fights have had to start up again. We're extremely worried. I mean, we've seen at Delaney Hall, we've seen some members of the U.S. congressional delegation who've been very good. Look, Congresswoman LaMonica McIver, Senator Andy Kim, who've been consistently working, on issues around Delaney Hall, but Gottheimer, my Congress member, is best buddies, and this was reported in the Times, best buddies with Mark Wayne Mueller, who's now.
3: Well, Paula, we're starting to run out of time, so I just wanted to make sure that I got in one more question. But good thing that you brought it back to Delaney Hall, because I also wanted to find out, how is the governor reacting to all of this that's happening? We've already seen people get very upset about the deployment of state police on protesters there a few weeks back.
1: I happened to be there when we were singing, and there was a faith group standing right next to us while the Solidarity Singers were singing. And in come the state police, the trucks, the barricades, the horses, the shields. And we looked at each other and said, this is going to be bad. This was the state police coming in. And yes, indeed, it was horrible. It was horrendous. The governor was there. I was there when she came. She was not, initially, she wasn't allowed to visit. She came back again. She was able to do a limited visit. We need more from her. She's called for Delaney Hall to be shut down. We don't just want it to be shut down. We want everyone freed from Delaney Hall, not transferred, freed from Delaney Hall. We want due process. And we need the governor to really, really stand up for this, not just close Delaney Hall. That's easier. But free everyone, demand that there be due process for everyone, shut down Delaney Hall. And
3: about accountability here? Because Delaney Hall, in addition to, what the governor and the feds can do, Delaney Hall is operated by the GEO group, which is under contract with ICE. What does a private prison mean for accountability? Like, how does that factor into all of this?
1: Well, it's a $1 billion. They have a $1 billion contract GEO group has for Delaney Hall. This, and they don't have a certificate of occupancy. They are operating as a private business in our state of New Jersey, and they don't operate like a normal business. A normal business has to shovel the snow. They have to provide parking. They have to have inspections. They have to allow inspectors in. GEO Group operates without that. I mean, they have been taken to court. The court case hasn't come up yet. But this is a disgrace, and it's something we have to stop. We all must work to stop it, whether we're in New Jersey, in New York, whatever state we're in. These private prisons operate with a separate set of laws, labor laws. They make up their own laws.
3: Well, also, what about fire protection? Because I understand there's more than a few other locations that the government's still looking at, like warehouses to turn into detention centers. But it seems as if fire protection isn't part of the plan in any way, shape, or form.
1: I'm sure it's not. I'm sure the plan is for GEO's plan. We all know their plan. It's to maximize their profit. That's the plan. So if they don't really provide beds for people, if people have to sleep on the floor, if the food is rotten, if they use the detainees to clean and to cook, that's the plan. If they don't bother with the repairs and providing safe bathrooms and so on for
2: all detainees. While the CEO makes $11 million a year.
1: Oh yeah, forgot about that. Yeah, the plan is to maximize profit, and we've got to force the Congress, and we've got to elect people to Congress who are going to defund ICE and defund these for-profit detention companies.
3: All right. Well, listen, Paula Rogovin, I want to thank you so much for taking time once again to spend time with. Give us the latest on what's going on in and around Delaney Hall. Paula Rogovin is, of course, a longtime New Jersey social justice activist. And we were joined, of course, by WBAI's general manager, Bob Henley. Bob will be with us for the rest of the show. So thank you, Paula, for joining us. And Bob, we'll talk on the other side of the top of the hour.
1: Thank you, Jenna. Thank you, Bob.

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1: This is Stephanie Wells, Executive Director of Pacifica Foundation. 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

0: Good morning, New York and New Jersey, as well as the great world beyond. This is Jenna Flanagan, and this is What's Going On, the Friday Labor Edition on WBAI Pacifica Radio in New York City. Michael G. Haskins is our broadcast engineer. Today is Juneteenth, Freedom Day 2026, when we celebrate the end of slavery in the United States that came more than 2 years after the Emancipation Proclamation, when Union troops finally got to Galveston Bay, Texas, and proclaimed that 250,000 enslaved Black people in the Lone Star State were finally free. It's currently 70 degrees in New York City under mostly cloudy skies, headed up to 80 degrees. With the weekend looking great, temperatures are going to be breaking the low 80s. And on Monday, showers will be moving in, cooling things off a bit by several degrees. Now, as you heard here on WBAI yesterday, an estimated 2 million New Yorkers turned out to celebrate the New York Knicks in and around City Hall. And of course, there was not one heinous crime that was committed amidst the jubilation, just collective joy that radiated throughout Lower Manhattan, largely without incident. Now, this morning, of course, is extra special because I will be joined again for the second hour by WBAI's general manager and City Hall reporter, Bob Henley. Now, in hour two of our show, we're going to check in with TWU Local 100 Vice President Alexander Kemp about a pending bill in the city council calling for a ban on carriage horses in New York City. We'll also discuss the MTA's push to reduce staffing in the city's subway system and why that really matters for workers and the riding public. And then finally, we will check in with United Federation of Teachers President Michael Mulgrew, who will also talk to us about making the case for why giving a raise to New York City's underpaid paraprofessional teachers could actually save the city of New York tens of millions of dollars every single year. We'll get to all of that, but first let's check in with the Pacifica Global News Desk.
1: From across the nation and around the world, for Pacifica Headlines, I'm Jesse Lent. A drone attack in Ukraine hits a major oil refinery in Moscow yesterday, the second time in a week that Ukrainian forces have struck the facility. Footage courtesy of the AP. The attack sent clouds of black smoke hovering over the Russian capital and disrupted hundreds of flights at the city's airports in one of Ukraine's biggest drone strikes since Russia's full-scale invasion of the country in February of 2022, officials told the Associated Press. The attack by dozens of drones came hours after Ukrainian President Vladimir Zelensky said he had held a, quote, important coordination call with the presidents of the United States and France and had won key pledges of further support from this week's G7 summit, according to the AP. If Ukraine is going to burn, your Moscow will burn too, Zelensky said, adding that the attack was part of Kyiv's effort to bring Russian President Vladimir Putin to the negotiating table. It is time to end the aggression. Time to end this war, Zelensky added. Reuters is reporting the transport workshop of the Russian-occupied Zaporizhzhia nuclear plant in eastern Ukraine was the target of a massive drone attack last night, with at least 14 strikes recorded, the Russian-installed management said today.
2: We're coming here every day. We're searching and looking around to see if we can find any memories. If we found any of our belongings, what used to be ours, our memories, archives, are very difficult to find.
1: A member of Lebanon's civil defense force in Nebatia, the government agency tasked with rescuing civilians as Israel's war with Hezbollah fighters within Lebanon rages on, sifts through the rubble of his unit's decimated headquarters destroyed last month in an Israeli strike. Footage and reporting by Al Jazeera. According to this civil defense worker, who is unidentified by the news agency, 9 members of his unit have been killed and 15 have been wounded. The Israeli military killed at least 18 people in airstrikes in 11 towns in southern Lebanon today, according to the country's health ministry. The agency says that the bombardment has been preventing rescue and evacuation efforts and that the death toll is expected to rise. In one of the targeted locations, the village of Haruf, northeast of the city of Tyre, 7 people were killed and and many more are believed to be under rubble, health ministry sources told Reuters. According to the Times of Israel, four Israeli soldiers, including a battalion commander, were killed by Hezbollah attacks last night. Swiss officials told the New York Times late yesterday that Vice President J.D. Vance's scheduled trip to Switzerland today for talks with Iranian officials has been postponed as Israel's attacks on Hezbollah forces in Lebanon, which Iranian negotiators have said would eliminate any possibility of a peace deal as long as they continued throughout southern Lebanon. According to Al Jazeera, the trip was canceled at the last minute following an Israeli bombing in southern Lebanon that killed at least three people. Yesterday, Vice President Vance ended his remarks from the press briefing room at the White House with a rare rebuke of Israeli cabinet members who have been highly critical of the terms of the Memorandum of Understanding between the U.S. and Iran, touted as the first step to lasting peace in the region.
3: Donald J. Trump is the only head of state in the entire world who is sympathetic to the nation of Israel at this moment in time. And he happens to be the head of state of the world superpower. If I was in the cabinet of the Israeli government, I might not be attacking the only powerful ally that I have anywhere left in the entire world.
1: Lebanon's health ministry has recorded 3,912 people killed in their country as a result of Israeli attacks since March 2nd. Reuters reports that Hezbollah attacks have killed at least 32 IDF soldiers and four Israeli civilians during the same period. The Pentagon says 13 U.S. service members have been killed and 415 wounded as the U.S. and Israel's war on Iran enters its 112th day. And thousands of New York Knicks fans turned up for the first ever ticker tape parade for the team in New York City, who is celebrating their first NBA championship in 53 years. According to New York Mayor Zoran Mamdani, the team's grit is the perfect analogy for the fiery drive inside millions of people from around the world that call the city home.
4: The Knicks did not just win for New York City. They won like New York City. What is New York if not your back up against the wall? A dream that feels just out of reach. A rent payment you don't know how you'll ever make. And who are New Yorkers if not people who hear those odds and smile?
1: Those are the latest Pacifica headlines. For the Pacifica Network, I'm Jesse Lent.
0: Thank you for that reporting, Jesse. The carriage rides in Central Park recently came back into the spotlight after two separate tragic incidents. Now, on June 9th, a carriage horse named Denise collapsed in Central Park after ingesting a plant called Japanese yew, a plant that is toxic to horses. Then, on June 17th, an 18-year-old tourist from India, Romanj Mahajan, was killed days later after falling from a runaway horse-drawn carriage. So what does accountability look like now for the workers, the horses, the tourists, and the city? Joining us next is Alexander Kemp, Vice President of TWU Local 100, which represents New York City carriage drivers, to talk about safety, regulation, and the future of the industry. Welcome, Alexander. Alex, can you hear us?
5: Good morning.
0: So let's start with the human tragedy here. We have an 18-year-old tourist from India who was visiting New York with his family when he was killed after, as I said, a horse-drawn carriage incident in Central Park. What was your reaction when you first heard this?
5: Oh, horrific. My heartfelt condolences go out to the family. There are no words to satisfy what that family's possibly going through, and it would be disingenuous to even pretend that I would know what they're feeling right now. So all I can offer is my true sympathy, my empathy, and my heartfelt condolences. It is extremely tragic and horrific.
0: All right. Well, I'd also like to bring in this morning's co-host, very special co-host, WBAI's general manager and City Hall reporter, Bob Henley, to the conversation.
6: Thanks. It's so great, Alex. We were talking in our pre-interview that I guess we go back to when I was at the chief leader and you were first running for leadership positions. Who knew?
5: Who knew?
6: Yeah,
5: definitely not me. That's for sure. Definitely not me.
6: I can only spot talent. One of the things I wanted to ask you about was then before this horrendous tragedy, and of course, our condolences do go out to the family and how random a thing that it was. If you could talk about the controversy that happened before that related to the horse that Jenna referred to that collapsed in Central Park and the subsequent review, I guess you, as is the custom procedure, sent the horse to Cornell to for a necropsy. What was the result there? I mean, there were some surprising results came back from those tests.
5: Yeah, absolutely. That the horse had eaten from a yew plant, which is a Japanese yew plant, which was planted by the conservancy in the park, and never informed anyone who utilizes the park that this plant, this tree, this bush, is extremely toxic to horses and animals, and humans actually if ingested. So when they did the necropsy, it identified that these needles were full in his mouth and all in the belly, and that the cause of death was toxicity from that plant.
6: Now, I guess the Conservancy, where are they aligned in this battle? Because I know at one point in the back and forth about this has been going on for months and we will years actually, going back to, I guess, de Blasio was when I remember seeing it surface. We will, of course, give equal time. You know, Councilmember Chris Martin, who's a friend of the show, has a bill pending. We'll, of course, provide him an opportunity and other folks because we do believe in presenting every side of an issue. But if you could talk about the role of the Central Park Conservancy in this. And also, your concern that people, that at least the TWU Local 100's analysis, is that there are other interests behind the scenes here that are pushing for banning the industry.
5: No, sure. So there was a point, I believe, when the Conservancy didn't have much interest in this issue, in regards to banning the horses. They had no position on it at some point a couple of years ago. And you know, as NYCLASS, who is an agency founded by real estate brokers, owners, insurance companies, a conglomerate of them. Not the actual foundation itself, but funded by it in its inception, have an absolute interest in the stables, in the location that the horses are staged at, and you know, just the real estate that the horses represent. They've moved the needle 100 times on what their actual concerns were. They tried to play on the heartstrings of the general public and cite that, you know, that these horses are being, you know, mistreated and that this is inhumane in some capacity. And they've tried to prove that over the course of, you know, however long they've intended to. And there is no evidence to satisfy that. It's actually the opposite, that the horses are healthier here than they were prior to being purchased from when they were purchased from Amish country. They work, you know, 3 times less than they did when they were initially bred for. And, you know, those dynamics have value because it represents, you know, what our interest is, right? We TW Local 100, we want to make sure that if there's any questions that we answer them, right? Related to the animals and the drivers. We represent the drivers, but just a component of the fact that the drivers love these animals, they care for them, and a lot of them own them. There is no interest in watching any animal be abused, hurt, or mistreated. And the drivers, you know, this is their family. So, you know, to suggest anything otherwise, and then just cite that the industry is dangerous and there's no evidence to support that is very disingenuous.
0: Well, one of the questions I've always had is that there, you know, we hear animal rights activists argue that just the simple fact of a horse being working in Manhattan traffic or even in C Central Park is dangerous or detrimental to the animals. Yet at the same time, I do wonder, well, what about the police horses? Because they're in and they're usually out to do crowd control, but they're much more in Manhattan traffic, if I'm not mistaken. I could be, but how does that juxtaposition ever come into play when making, when advocating for the carriage drivers?
5: Yes, it does, and they run from it because the truth is, if they identified those discrepancies, it would void their argument. The truth is that, you know, there are 11 to 12 horses that die every year in horse racing, right? In Churchill Downs, in Aqueduct, in Belmont, in Saratoga Springs, there were just 16 horses that burned in a stable. I don't see the masses running to these environments mainly because many of the interests and the financial interests at those locations are maligned with the same people who are arguing against the carriage horses in Central Park. So if you really wanted to take a position and a stand for animal rights and for horses in general, there are a lot of avenues that you can express that. And you have a lot of resources to, you know, promote that you wanted to ban these industries countrywide, statewide. And, you know, it's isolated to our specific. So it does show that there's an absolute agenda there beyond just citing that you care about the animals.
6: Well, in real estate, it's called location, location, location. I want to pivot while we've got just a few minutes left to talk about the MTA looming contract struggle. We do know that the union has been really working hard to make sure that station attendants remain on the job. And we see the MTA occasionally unilaterally trying to end that. And as somebody who has a disability and as somebody that is has been the parent of twins, Lord help me, with that twin stroller trying to get through, if there's not a human being there, you're going to have trouble. Can you talk about why you fight so hard to prevent the MTA from depopulating the workforce out of the subway system?
5: Talk about an oxymoron, right? So the transit authority, the mayor, the governor, every faction of society cite that they want a safer and more equitable transportation system in New York City. And one of the foundational components of safety, which is a human being, right, present in the event that you have an emergency, you want to remove. It just doesn't make sense. It all comes down to dollars and cents. There is no real logic behind it. The truth is that through attrition and through some mechanism, they're always looking for ways to upend their workforce and, you know, just to demoralize the culture at the transit authority. And really, it just comes down to, you know, bosses being bosses and trying to find ways to

0: There is no way that you could ever remove two people from a train. It would be catastrophic. I mean, did you just see yesterday at the parade? I mean, did anybody identify the amount of people that were in the street? None of those people drove there. None of those people took a plane there. They took public transportation. And could you imagine, moving 3 million people and one person being responsible for clearing out a train in the event someone lit a fire? I clearly remember on 36th Street and 4th Avenue when you had a terrorist come on the train and just throwing smoke bombs and shooting up the train. The only reason those people got out, and it wasn't as catastrophic as it could have been, was because there were two people present, because there was a conductor there, and because there were crews on another train with conductors that were able to evacuate those trains and get everybody to safety. And if that doesn't mean anything to you, then clearly they make the argument against it.
1: Alex, one of the things that I jump out for me was the stories. There was a story at the Chief about a conductor where there was a fire. I guess it was a homeless person. There was a fire, and it got caught mid-station, like an absolute worst-case scenario with a train. And this conductor did his job and lost his life in the process. But people, the general public, was made safer. I mean. And I remember these stories, for instance, where the pressure that's happening underground, where you're trying to switch out rails before rush hour, and you're talking about a major industrial thing. I did work on the railroad. The weight of these things underground, you're trying to switch out rail, get it all up in time. People lose their lives there. And if you cut crewing, that's a death sentence either for workers or riders, or both.
0: You know how I learned how to ride the train when I was a kid, and my mother had to go to work, and I had to transport myself on as a young adult on these rough New York City streets in the 80s. We were taught that you stand at the conductor's position, and in that middle car was your safest bet. In the same way that you always stood close to the bus operator behind the white line in the event that you were nervous, you always wanted to make sure you kept a visible presence in that location, because in the event you had an emergency, as a senior, as someone who was disabled, or as a kid, that was your first line of defense, that human component in that location, stationed at that place, that every time you rode that train, you knew exactly where you could go to get help. Could you imagine on a train, a full train, that the only place you could get help was waiting until it either got into a stop, a cop came, or some other component of safety arrived? It would be detrimental to everybody's safety. It's completely asinine.
2: So this is something that artificial intelligence couldn't just take over. Because, again, I have not heard that officially, but it does seem like the type of thing where leadership might be thinking, well, we don't need a person there. We can just automate the announcements, etc.
0: Maybe we should get artificial intelligence managers. Maybe we should replace them first. Maybe their efficiency will become far more adequate. Let's start with them. Let's see how it works. We're replacing Jana Leiber with AI and see how that triggers our workforce. Maybe we'll be treated a little bit kinder.
1: We might save on payroll.
0: There
1: I
0: you
1: was
0: go.
1: wondering, the other thing too to reflect on here is I can't help but to wonder that the city's transportation system has been chronically underfunded. Yes, congestion pricing came in, offered some relief, but I can't help but to imagine. I mean, when we think of the fact that there's the stock transfer tax was put on the books before the First World War by a Republican governor to close a $5 million budget gap. Oh, for those days back. And it generated billions and billions of dollars. Then in the early 1980s, some people got nervous. Oh, Wall Street might leave. Wall Street might leave. And they started rebating it back. And they've rebated back $700 billion, Alex, since then. And so, I've asked this question at a Marilyn Donnie press conference, and I haven't been able to get a question in since. I'm being punished, I guess. But the thing about this is, you have to think about the fact that what's happened in that time is we've been selling these tax-free bonds, right? That's how they finance MTA construction, by bringing in Jamie Dimon so he gets a piece with his triple tax-free bonds. That's right, fare givers. Keep giving us, and we're making money on building your subway. And I've got so much money now, I'm on top of a pyramid. I mean, why don't we just get over it and stop giving them back that dime?
0: Well, because unfortunately, the transit authority has become masterful at not having accountability.

0: accountability, right? There are no real bosses. I remind everybody, especially who works at the transit authority, you don't work for Joe's Hardware Store, right? They're not giving you, a coupon to the meat store at Christmas. They could really care less. You truly are a number, and they are just justifying their spreadsheets. The reality is that they are strapped with cash. They not only get money from the congestion pricing, they're getting the money from Uber taxing. They're getting money from the federal government. Every person who doesn't ride the bus, when people say, oh, they hate free buses, well, there's a dynamic to that. When people don't pay for transportation, you're still paying for it anyway, whether you realize it or not, because they redline that back to the government and say they're operating at a loss, right? So when they say they had a $300 million deficit or $400 million deficit, that's not a real deficit, because the truth is that the service was still provided and then they're getting that money from somewhere. Now they're talking about, borrowing the money from or not contributing to the pension fund for 10 years. So you have all of these other components of money that the MTA has at their disposal. They never transfer it to operating budget. They never put it back to the service. In 2012, they cut the service and never put it back after the stock market crashed. And when they got their money back in 2015 and they were in a positive, all they did was keep the service cut and look for ways to suppress the system instead of putting back the service they actually cut when they said they were doing it to save money.
1: Wow. Just out of curiosity, I'm also wondering, because as a union representative, and I feel like we're starting to see a shift here. Do you think that more and more young people are becoming pro-union and perhaps more willing and interested in putting their weight and their vote behind organizations like TWU?
0: They better. They better, because if you are not watching what's going on around the country, when the first order of business from a new president is to wipe out 200,000 federal union jobs, and to cancel union contracts, that should tell you exactly where the interest is. Collectively, when you bargain and you fight, you are extremely dangerous to big business, because the truth is that they have to sit at the table and give you what's fair and equitable. When you don't have it and you're in the right to work states, the quality of your health care, the quality of your earnings are reduced by almost 40%. So I don't know what anybody believes, but here's what I can guarantee you. If their mission statement is to get rid of unions, it's clearly because it ill affects them. It doesn't benefit them. If it benefited them, there would not be such this aggressive push to modify the way unions are able to do business and actually to just get rid of unions everywhere they can.
1: Wow. Well, okay, so given everything that you've told us or warned us, I'm not quite sure which one is the better word, but is there anything that the listening public can do to at least make their voice heard about some of these proposed cuts and changes to the MTA?
0: No, absolutely. One, don't be afraid. Two, go to the MTA board meetings as often as you can. And three, support unions, join unions, any union you can. And always be conscious that there has always been an agenda to suppress labor, and labor's only option to fight back, in my belief, and has been proven for minority workforces and for the underclass, right? Because it's really a class warfare. You can't isolate it to color. It really is about class, and we are the working class, and the working class should always be unified and be one generation step above, right? So I accept that, whatever wasn't before me, I have an opportunity to change that because I'm in a union. So I'm very proud of that. And I think everybody should strive for that reality.
2: And so, Alex, if you give us a heads up, do you think that, let's say we get a little closer to the contract situation, you'll give me a heads up when you think there's an MTA board meeting we should broadcast?
0: Yeah, no, absolutely. And, currently we're without a contract, and, the governor is the boss, and whether people, want to say it or not, she is the boss of the MTA, and she has the ability to push everybody to the table. And you can't talk about that you want, fair and equitable treatment, and you're championing that you want to find affordable housing and you want to, fix all of these disparities in our society. But on the other end, the agency that you're directly responsible for, you won't bring the people to the table to give us a fair and equitable contract, because you want to put a cap on our prosperity and you want to make sure that we give back things that would actually undermine our ability to thrive in a society that you've acknowledged is is really in a bad state. So we can't afford to work where we live. The cost of everything's super expensive in New York. And the boss of the MTA needs to come to the table and fix those problems for our workforce.
1: Of course, and if you are a supporter of the workforce and the working class, I would imagine public transportation is a big part of that equation. I want to say a big thank you to Alexander Kemp, Vice President of TWU Local 100, which of course represents New York City's carriage drivers and of course MTA drivers as well. Thank you so much for joining us so early this morning. We really appreciate it.
0: Happy Juneteenth. Take care of yourself.
2: All right, thanks.
0: Be
2: You
0: well.
2: too.

0: All right. Thank you all so much for staying with us this morning. We do want to take a few moments out of our morning broadcast for what's going on. Labor edition. And we want to take some time just to remind you, we are still in a pledge drive state. And I want to bring back in my co-host for this morning, WBAI's general manager and City Hall reporter, Bob Henley. Bob, you know, one of the things, first of all, I was super impressed with the coverage that the station was able to bring on the Knicks celebration and keys to the City Hall that took place. But also, as I was listening to some of the things that Mayor Mamdani said and the way that, you know, Knicks fans were talking about the celebration and the team winning the championship, it honestly made me think a lot of where BAI is, in the sense that we are this organization that
1: against all odds.
0: Exactly. Yes. And somehow still standing.
1: Yeah. Yeah. 99.5 FM. Yeah, so we are in a pledge drive. We are really pressing now to pay down our the rent backlog that we owe the Durst organization. They've been very patient. The Durst folks provide the tower that's at Four Times Square, and we've paid $353,127 in the last 2 years since we've made this pivot to put labor and public affairs at the center of our efforts here. And that's a lot of money. It's kind of like an annual payment, but evidently the Durst folks don't like that annual thing, and they would like monthly payment, and that's fair, and they've been patient. So it's around $17,000 to $18,000, depending on how late we are each month. We so far in the last week, we've raised one tower payment, and nothing burns through cash like live radio. So there was one day, Jenna, that my knees buckled a bit. We sent out $36,000 in one day and had like $13,000 left. And then by sunrise, the next day, it was back up around $25,000. That's how it goes here. You want to talk about accelerating the economy. The money goes in, it goes out immediately. And that's so we can bring in this kind of programming and this kind of labor-focused editorial thing where you hear directly from labor leaders and rank and file. You hear about contentious issues. You are sure that if there's someone running for a union position to lead a union, you're going to hear from both all the sides, all the candidates, whether it be the UFT, TWU, 1199, SAU. We hosted election forums in all those races, and those unions support our station. We're on the air thanks to support from unions representing 5 million households. 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We need you to call 1-833-922-4692, 1-833-922-4692. That's 1-833-922-4692. If Danielle or Ed are busy with other calls, and we sure hope they are, leave your name, phone number, and a great time to get back in touch, and we guarantee you a great conversation.
0: Of course, yes, but it is definitely worth, the same way that people have stuck with the Knicks and believing in the Knicks, we ask that you please stick with us and believe in us as well. All right, so with that business out of the way, I do want to say that we're now going to turn to New York City's public schools, another institution worth believing in, and to the educators who often do some of the most essential work with the least recognition. I'm speaking, of course, about the paraprofessionals. Now, for people who might not be familiar with that term, those are the individuals who work directly with students every day, including children with disabilities and students who need one-on-one support. But many of them are paid so little that the city struggles to recruit and retain them. So joining us now is UFT President Michael Mulgrew, who says that that's not just unfair, it's also expensive. He's making the case that giving New York City's underpaid paraprofessionals a raise could actually save the city tens of millions of dollars every year by reducing turnover, filling vacancies, and cutting back on costly stopgap measures. Michael Mulgrew, thank you for joining us.
2: Well, thank you so much for having me, especially on today, Juneteenth. Thank you.
0: Absolutely. So let's start basically with the baseline argument here. What is the average, or I should say median, pay rate that New York City's paraprofessionals are getting? And how could a raise save the city money? Like, make sure that we all understand how that math works.
2: Their salary schedule goes from a little under $32,000 to $50,000. 50,000.
0: In wait, in New York City,
2: In New York
0: 32,000.
2: City. And the
0: Okay.
2: 50,000 is after many years of service.
0: In New York
2: So,
0: City.
2: right. So, first, turnover is costly. We all know that. You can ask anyone, any business or financial expert, and they would say turnover is costly. That's one thing. Also, you have to understand the paraprofessional is someone who is on a legal federal document, which is known as an individual education plan, and that's they are needed for children with special needs. And when they don't have their para, the city lands up paying lawsuits. Quite and more expensive usually than the paraprofessional salary.
1: As a matter of fact, one of the things that I guess it's now grown from a 10 years ago is like 100 some odd million to 1.5 billion in the called Carter lawsuits, I guess is what they call them, right?
2: Yeah.
1: And we did, Michael, if you could play an exchange with Speaker Menin in the Red Room press conference after the last stated meeting where we tried to draw this issue out.
2: And it is it's just cost effective, but it's also what are we saying as a city? So this is also us saying straight up that the city created this problem. They knew this problem was going to happen with any of their low wage workers. When they about 30 years ago, they started to strictly adhere to something known as patent bargaining. So it's any high school student could tell you if you're giving a low wage worker a 3% raise, and you're giving the high earning workers a 3% raise, the dollars in the pockets after a period of time, they have much less buying power. They're sinking deeper into financial distress.
1: Exactly. So we wanted to play this clip from Speaker Menin to address this issue directly.
3: So we have approximately 1,600 vacancies of paraprofessionals right now in DOE. The paraprofessionals are on the front lines helping special needs students. It's unacceptable that we have 1,600 vacancies. And the reason we have 1,600 vacancies is because the starting salary of paraprofessionals in New York City is $32,500. It's shameful. It's unacceptable. It's unconscionable. And I can assure you, we are committed to changing that.
4: So as a follow-up, so what happens often, parents get frustrated because you may have a child in school like
3: Right.
4: that, and from the lack of that little bit of
3: Sure.
4: money at that point for
3: Yes.
4: that situation, it
3: Right.
4: blows up into what can be over $1 billion.
3: Right. That is why our position is we want to raise the paraprofessionals' pay. But let's remember, the city of Boston that has a much lower cost of living than New York, their starting salary of their paraprofessionals is $40,000 compared to our $32,500. So we want to raise the paraprofessionals' pay, and to your point, it will help us with the Carter cases because the cost of the Carter cases has exploded. And one of the reasons it has exploded, that you rightly point out, is because we do not have enough paraprofessionals who are helping our special needs students in the school.
1: I wanted to just point out here that in Mayor Mamdani's executive budget address, he did address this issue and talked about resetting the stage and getting out of this adversarial thing as a grandparent of a special needs child. I can understand that that's how it goes off to the races. You get them all dressed up for the first day of school, and Michael, there's not an aide. The next
2: Correct.
1: phone call is a lawyer.
2: Yeah, that's exactly what happens. And it's and I, you know, I'm very I mean, I think the city council, and that's the next thing, we have to look into how the special education department inside the DOE is running, because this is beyond shameful. It's gross incompetence, and it's not just the paras. If you ask them, the way they give out information by changing criteria, according to them, they're in 100% compliance on special needs. And you say, well, how could you be in 100% compliance if you're bringing in 8,000 paras a day, substitute paras, because you don't have the paras, and then you claim you have no openings or 1,600 openings? What is going on at the Department of Education inside of that special education department? There's something grossly wrong there, and it's costing the city a lot of money. Just do it on a business, but let's talk about the human cost here. We're talking about the distress to that child. We're talking about a distress to a family, and they just seem to want to play games. They say if all the paperwork is in place, we're in compliance. Well, it's about the service to the child. It's not about the paperwork, and that's really where we're going to go next when we feel strongly with city council, and the mayor has definitely been saying things like, we have to fix this. So, that, we go after the special ed department of New York City DOE.
0: Okay, well, fixing something can be, I guess, incredibly complicated, especially in a city like New York. And what I'm trying to grasp, I guess, is that if paraprofessionals in, I believe it was Boston that I heard, are starting at $40,000, what does a fair and just raise in New York City look like? And is that an incremental thing? Like, basically, how do you stop the bleeding where it sounds like the most cost is coming from that turnover?
2: So what we said, what we did was we went back 25 years and we said, what was the buying power for a paraprofessional 25 years ago? How many dollars did they get after all was said and done in their pocket? Then you say, what have they lost? How have they fallen behind the cost of a teacher or administrator? And what is the buying power of them? Now, clearly, the buying power of an administrator or a teacher is much more because that 3% raise means more to them than a paraprofessional because their salary is higher. Mm-hmm. So we calculated that out, and it comes down to right around $10,000 is what would get them back to where they were 25 years ago.
0: And okay.
1: Pull out the lens a bit here, because it seems to me, because I was at the chief leader for a number of years, so I have a pretty good handle on, there are certain jobs that are critical in New York City that are in this kind of plantation system, and it's appropriate to say on Juneteenth, mm-hmm. where they're essential. And yet, historically, and I'm thinking of FDNY EMTs who are making $39,000. You have a situation where snow shoveling per diem, and we asked on our special coverage, we had special snow coverage where the unions that were working to clear the snow actually talked about what was going on. $30 an hour is what you should get to shovel snow. But to take a gurney up four flights, we have this disparity where EMTs start at $39,000, and if they hang around for 3 years, they take a so-called promotions test, and the first night they sleep in the firehouse, their wage goes up tens of thousands of dollars. What's happening is EMTs are leaving. Right now, one of the things we're going to bring on Monday is that during the City Hall ticker tape parade that was so fantastic, some calls went to 5 hours. Across the city, dozens of ambulances, Michael, did not move and were idle. Is there a need for us to recognize and uplift all of these, particularly public professions, that have been stuck in this plantation system?
2: This cannot continue. This is hurting the city. Now, every administration, the most they'll ever think about is 8 years. They're going to say, we're going to leave the problem to the next one. We understand it's messed up. We're not paying these titles the right amount, but I'm not going to fix it. I'm going to leave it to the next person to fix it. And that you do that, you know, administration after administration after administration. And then you have the Office of Labor Relations and the Office of Management and Business, who the minute you walk into negotiations, they all running around with iPad and bargaining rules, everything shirts. And that's all they want to talk about. You know, they have flashing hats to say patent bargaining. Of course, that makes their life easier. It's very easy. So we're like saying enough. And there's this patent bargaining isn't a law. It's not a regulation. It's just something they've adopted. So we're like saying, no, we're not playing by these rules anymore. We're not playing by the rules you made up that makes your life easier because you're actually hurting your own city and nobody's taking responsibility for it.
0: Is there a possibility that social services could step in and fill some of these gaps?
1: Well, you're talking about, I think, social service nonprofits, which he's alluding to, is that we've seen this proliferation of social service nonprofits that have stepped into what used to be, and I'm old enough to remember, civil service jobs.
2: Yes.
1: Like you had a situation where dealing with the homeless used to be something that would be a civil service job. You committed as a social worker. And over the arc of my lifetime, it's turned into tens of thousands of nonprofit jobs that don't carry union benefits. We just had a 2-hour special about art educators, wonderful people that are very talented that come in kind of like per diems that don't have a living wage. Has there been a tremendous growth in this kind of parallel workforce that in another generation would have been protected by the civil service?
2: Yes. And it is that what the city and the different agencies do is they put out the little square postage size stamp size advertisement in a newspaper, and they can walk into a proceeding like a PERB hearing and say, we tried. And we're like, all right, enough. But now here's the thing. So let's just take another particular problem we're facing is school nurses, right? They're doing more than ever. I mean, it's not like the old days where you sent somebody to the nurse and the nurse, they're dealing with hundreds of kids in every school, medications, all the rest of it. We're so short on school nurses. We just foiled and we got 52% of the nursing positions are being filled by agency nurses. They're not in any union. The thing is, this is where the city needs to come to the reckoning, because now with the proliferation of agency nurses in hospitals, what has happened is they're now much more expensive than just hiring a full-time city worker.
1: Wow.
2: So it's, yes, and it's time that the city start getting this serious. That's why, you know, Speaker Menin is so right on these issues. And she's just like, if we don't start tackling this challenge, this is going to get worse. And in the end, the city is going to suffer more and more. She's right.
0: Let me ask one of the questions that always comes up when changing or tweaking the budget in any way, shape, or form happens. And that is, where is this money coming from? If we're going to be giving raises, if we're going to be filling these stopgaps, where are we pulling these funds from?
2: Well, thankfully, right now, I've been around a little bit, so I know how to read the budget properly. And as I tell the city, I said, stop telling everyone you have a massive problem when you have $7 billion in reserve and your revenue's coming in at a much higher rate than you originally projected. I said, so this is more about you changing what your agencies are saying. And this constant, you know, headcount costs. I'm not, you know, a workforce costs money. Mm-hmm. That's what it is. And it really should. And I'm not just saying go look at the revenue, but there's smart things you have to do. So like now I'm going to give the Department of Ed a compliment, right? So in the Department of Ed, their school facilities group have now, they've redone how they work, and they're much faster. They're much more efficient, and they're very good. We used to wait 4 to 5 years to get a field built for a school. Now it's a year and we're done. And now we're having new fields put in all over the place. They figured it out, right? But every agency needs to look at, and nobody wants to change, as we all know, that everybody's reluctant. But the efficiencies really have to start kicking in, as well as the revenue, which is, thankfully, New York City has always been, except for the mid-70s, financially, New York City is one major revenue driver.
1: I was one of the things also we have coming up is this primary, and we see that the public is engaged, so many candidates. It seems to me that also it kind of takes me back to the Vietnam War era, in the sense of the Democratic Party itself is at a turning point about which way it's going to go in terms of policy. And there, we're seeing more and more a discussion about how national policy impacts local concerns. And there's nothing more vivid than what we're dealing with ICE. And if you can talk about why, as the AFT nationally, your parent union, UFT, been in the vanguard, whether it's Minneapolis and even not at Tulane Hall, the Newark teachers are out there advocating and trying to fight on behalf of immigrants. Why is it, I guess you of course want people to turn out, but what's at stake when it comes to the direction of this country in the upcoming biannual elections?
2: I think it's more than just which way the Democratic Party is going to go. I think we have to go a little bit deeper that if they continue to lose the working class, will they even exist? Oof. Their basis was the working class. And they have definitely lost that. People, you know, we can go back and see all of the things that have decimated the workers, unionized workers and everything. And it seems that it somehow happens under rationalizations of Democratic administrations.
1: Right, but the immigrant connection, but you do sense also you advocate on behalf of immigrants, because so often the families that you're involved with, they're blended families. It's not like there are people in households that are citizens, undocumented green card holders, and we see teachers in Minneapolis stepping up on behalf of those kids. I mean, you believe, I guess, that every kid that's an American, no matter where they came from, deserves an education. That's pretty radical.
2: It actually is very radical this day and age, but It goes deeper than that. You know, in New York City, we have very quietly, we've trained over 6,000 teachers. We have every school covered. We know exactly what to do, which is why we have not had an incident inside of our schools, despite, you know, all different. We have not. We have trained our teachers. We have what to do, exactly how to state certain things and how to give out information to parents. But it goes, what I mean by it goes deeper than that. There is nothing you're ever going to do to stop a teacher from protecting their students. That is that's a basic component of our profession. Now, you don't train on that. You can't do this work if you don't have that care for your students. That's why we lose 50% in the first 5 years. They understand it's difficult, and it's thankfully the majority that say they have that understanding that there's a relationship between yourself and your students that has to be that, and you are the caregiver and the one that's providing safety. That's why teachers get so upset when they're being used as political pawns. You come near our students, we're going to protect them. Even your class is your class. And there's a reason why when you get a group of teachers together, people look at like, why do you keep calling your students your kids? And that's been going on for 50 years. Because mm-hmm. they are our kids. And people don't get it. They are our kids. And it's sad because every time we have one of these horrible events, you hear about the teachers, the teachers who banded together in New York City. We had students never taken from our schools, but taken from our communities, and teachers banded together and worked and advocated, and we got them back. We got them all back.
0: All right,
2: this is what we do. That's it. That's the basis of a teacher. It's to educate and to care.
0: Yeah. I want to say a big thank you to UFT President Michael Mulgrew for joining us this morning. Thank you so much for making the case that giving New York City's underpaid paraprofessionals and really just educational professionals in general a raise will save the city tens of millions of dollars every day by reducing turnover, filling vacancies, and cutting back on costly stopgap measures. Thank you so much for joining us, Michael.
2: Thank you so much. And always, we're here to support because we love the voice of this radio.
0: Oh, thank you.
2: We love WBAI.
0: Well, we love to hear that, and we really do appreciate the support, genuinely. All right, that is it for this week. I want to thank my engineer, Michael G. Haskins, and my producer, general manager, and City Hall reporter, and co-host this morning, WBAI's Bob Henley. I will, of course, be back Monday morning at 9 a.m. for We Decide, America at the Crossroads. And we are on the air thanks to not only unions like the UFT, but also listeners like you and unions representing 5 million households. My name is Jenna Flanagan, and Democracy Now! Is up next.

0: Just ahead of Democracy Now!, let's give that number out one more time. Those of you wanting to support, and we hope that you do, support listener-sponsored WBAI. That number is 833-922-4692. 833-922-4692. Leave your name, leave your number, and someone will call you back very, very shortly.
1: Poor people gonna rise up and take what's theirs.
2: From across the nation and around the world, for Pacifica Headlines, I'm Jesse Lent. A drone attack in Ukraine hits a major oil refinery in Moscow yesterday, the second time in a week that Ukrainian forces have struck the facility. Footage courtesy of the AP. The attack sent clouds of black smoke hovering over the Russian capital and disrupted hundreds of flights at the city's airports in one of Ukraine's biggest drone strikes since Russia's full-scale invasion of the country in February of 2022, officials told the Associated Press. The attack by dozens of drones came hours after Ukrainian President Vladimir Zelensky said he had held a, quote, important coordination call with the presidents of the United States and France and had won key pledges of further support from this week's G7 summit, according to the AP. If Ukraine is going to burn, your Moscow will burn too, Zelensky said, adding that the attack was part of Kyiv's effort to bring Russian President Vladimir Putin to the negotiating table. It is time to end the aggression. Time to end this war, Zelensky added. Reuters is reporting the transport workshop of the Russian-occupied Zaporizhzhia nuclear plant in eastern Ukraine was the target of a massive drone attack last night, with at least 14 strikes recorded, the Russian-installed management said today.
3: We're coming here every day. We're searching and looking around to see if we can find any memories. If we found any of our belongings, what used to be ours, our memories, archives, are very difficult to find.
2: A member of Lebanon's civil defense force in Nebatia, the government agency tasked with rescuing civilians as Israel's war with Hezbollah fighters within Lebanon rages on, sifts through the rubble of his unit's decimated headquarters destroyed last month in an Israeli strike. Footage and reporting by Al Jazeera. According to this civil defense worker, who is unidentified by the news agency, 9 members of his unit have been killed and 15 have been wounded. The Israeli military killed at least 18 people in airstrikes in 11 towns in southern Lebanon today, according to the country's health ministry. The agency says that the bombardment has been preventing rescue and evacuation efforts and that the death toll is expected to rise. In one of the targeted locations, the village of Haruf, northeast of the city of Tyre, 7 people were killed and many more believed to be under rubble, health ministry sources told Reuters. According to the Times of Israel, 4 Israeli soldiers, including a battalion commander, were killed by Hezbollah attacks last night. Swiss officials told the New York Times late yesterday that Vice President J.D. Vance's scheduled trip to Switzerland today for talks with Iranian officials has been postponed as Israel's attacks on Hezbollah forces in Lebanon, which Iranian negotiators have said would eliminate any possibility of a peace deal as long as they continued throughout southern Lebanon. According to Al Jazeera, the trip was canceled at the last minute following an Israeli bombing in southern Lebanon that killed at least 3 people. Yesterday, Vice President Vance ended his remarks from the press briefing room at the White House with a rare rebuke of Israeli cabinet members who have been highly critical of the terms of the Memorandum of Understanding between the U.S. and Iran, touted as the first step to lasting peace in the region.
4: Donald J. Trump is the only head of state in the entire world who is sympathetic to the nation of Israel at this moment in time. And he happens to be the head of state of the world's superpower. If I was in the cabinet of the Israeli government, I might not be attacking the only powerful ally that I have anywhere left in the entire world.
2: Lebanon's health ministry has recorded 3,912 people killed in their country as a result of Israeli attacks since March 2nd. Reuters reports that Hezbollah attacks have killed at least 32 IDF soldiers and 4 Israeli civilians during the same period. The Pentagon says 13 U.S. service members have been killed and 415 wounded as the U.S. and Israel's war on Iran enters its 112th day. And thousands of New York Knicks fans turned up for the first ever ticker tape parade for the team in New York City, who is celebrating their first NBA championship in 53 years. According to New York Mayor Zoran Mamdani, the team's grit is the perfect analogy for the fiery drive inside millions of people from around the world that call the city home.
5: The Knicks did not just win for New York City. They won like New York City. What is New York if not your back up against the wall? A dream that feels just out of reach. A rent payment you don't know how you'll ever make. And who are New Yorkers if not people who hear those odds and smile?
2: Those are the latest Pacifica headlines for the Pacifica Network. I'm Jesse Lentz.

0: 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That number is 833-922-4692. Leave your name, leave your number, and someone will call you back very, very, very soon. That number again is 833-922-4692. It's 9 a.m. on a Friday morning here in New York City. On the Ground with Esther Ivarim, Voices of Resistance from the Nation's Capital, coming up at 10 o'clock. But right now, stay tuned for Beyond the Pale, radio's home for the Jewish left, with Raphael Shimonov and Shoshana Brown.
1: You so black. When you smile, the stars come out. You so black. When you born, the God come out. Black is not. Black when it's wrong and black when it's right. Black is pyramids and mathematics. Black is melanized and magic. Black is televised and in need of drastic black advancement. Black enhances. Black with chances. Black with privilege. Black with pride. Black on purpose on the black hand side. Black and beautiful. Black and blessed and highly favored. Praise the Lord. Black and blessed. Black and so much more. Black and nothing less. Black and educated. Black is brilliant. Black is strong. Black is resilient. Black is song. Black is infinite, like hip hop or space. Black is grace. Black is love. Black makes babies. Black babies grow up. Black is tough. Black is hard to do. Black is me. Black is you. Black is not something we get to choose, but it is something we get to cherish. It's something we get to wear, and we get to rock this with honor. I'm black like my granddaddy and my great-great-great-great-grandma. Black is that lift every voice and sing. Black is that letting your freedom ring and resound. Black is adjective, adverb, color, and noun. You so black. Ooh, you so black. When you smile, the stars come out. Yeah. Baby, you so black. When you're born, the God come out.
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5: and Shoshana Brown.
6: Black is beautiful. Black is cute. Black is freedom. Black is New York, baby.
7: I was going to read that spoken word piece, but Shoshana and Michael told me I do too much and I should take a break.
6: The Pale, for those who don't know, is the only area in Russia where Jews were allowed to live. Beyond the Pale thus came to signify transgression, danger, and unconventional behavior, like blackness. This program, Beyond the Pale, will, we hope, explore in unconventional ways the experience, identity, culture, and politics of contemporary Jews, actually, like today, Black Jews from New York. New York.
8: Black is the
6: Knicks. Black is the Knicks. Black is the Puerto Rican Day Parade. Black is pride.
8: Right? There we go.
6: I'm your co-host, Shoshana Brown.
7: Pride. Pride. Pride was a black riot. We open today's show with a clip from Teresa the Songbird, a spoken word artist and actor. Yeah, I was chills today with that beautiful piece. And I'm really excited about our guest today.
6: Yeah, and if you go online and look for it, it is accompanied with a really beautiful dance piece. So highly recommend. Yeah. We're joined today by our guests. We're talking today, you know, Juneteenth, obviously, but also some other forms of freedom. And there's a little bit of Jews in the news I have to throw in there. But let's bring on our guests. We're joined again. These guests joined us for Kwanzaa, and we're excited to have them back for Juneteenth. This duo, friends of the show, Autumn Leonard, an anti-racism trainer and facilitator who creates thoughtful, fun, engaging, and high-quality programming that furthers racial justice. She's a yoga teacher and inherited a love of equality from her parents, who braved laws against interracial marriage and got legally hitched in 1960. She's a mother of two and does all kinds of amazing work, including always integrating theater, because she got her undergrad degree in theater studies from Yale, and then went to Texas to study radio, TV, and film production, and has been all over the place doing dope stuff, including amazing work on anti-racism at Kolot Chayenu, a fave synagogue in the city, and also currently the lead organizer of Black Jewish Liberation Collective.
7: We're also joined by Leo Ferguson, a lifelong New Yorker with a deep commitment to social justice and background in nonprofit communications, who's telling me don't read my whole bio. So I'm going to not only read his whole bio, but I'm going to find more on the internet that I have not verified. He has developed anti-oppression training.
4: That's wrong.
7: French, as well as leading affinity groups and caucuses exploring internalized anti-Jewish oppression, race and racism, patriarchy and heteronormativity. He is the founder of JFRED's Jews of Color Caucus. Oh, that's the best caucus. And lead author of Understanding Antisemitism. He's a grad of Grace Paley Organizing Fellowship, the Bend the Arc Sella Fellowship, the Join Don't Kvetch Organize Masterclass. Bold, a proud Jew of color, and a musician. Welcome, Leo. Oh, it's also the internet says Leo likes. Leo also did a stint in 1947 on a USS... Intrepid. Oh, interesting. Wow. Thank you, AI. Wow.
4: Okay. Also, I'm old.
6: Not to be confused with the Bahamian politician and former police officer. This guy is taking down the police.
7: Leo. Leo has an alter ego in the Caribbean? What?
4: Learning about all of my multiverse alternate universe identities.
6: Oh, wait. Also an American indie filmmaker, writer, and founder of Conscious.
4: Okay, none of this
7: and
4: is
7: according
4: true.
7: To his field profile, he likes pina colada and taking long walks on the beach.
4: Okay, well, that part is true.
7: And other things that these are abbreviations on field. I don't know what they mean. Oh,
6: this should serve as a warning against using AI in your search engines.
7: Yeah, I like water too much to use too much AI.
4: This is a warning against being a guest on Beyond the Panel.
5: No, it's definitely an advertisement for.
6: Well, we have a lot to talk about today, so let's really get into it. Let's start off with our Jews in the News.

0: From controlling the media to being in the media, we bring you Jews. No, I'm joking. yes, hello. Good morning. Okay. What are we beginning with?
1: Let's start with the good news. We'll sandwich all the work today because there's one piece of bad news. So let's start with the good news. We'll go into bad news. And then we'll talk about Juneteenth, which is good news. Okay. All right, I'm excited. Raf, I get to interview you right now, which hardly ever happens on the show.
0: Do it.
1: Here with Rafael Shimonov, who had a very amazing adventure this past weekend, traveling to the Midwest, to learn about Salah Sarsour's family and journey with them, as they go to free Salah Sarsour. Raf, start us off with, like, who is Salah Sarsour? What's going on in the Midwest? How had this all come together, and how did this grab your attention?
0: Salah is a grandfather, a dad, you know, a business owner, the elected a leader of the largest Islamic center in Wisconsin, and was abducted many months ago by ICE. He's Palestinian American, a green card holder, abducted by ICE. 9 or 10 cars surrounded him. People came out with guns and threw him in the car. And since then, he has been moved around the country, in first Chicago, and then moved away, far away, hundreds and hundreds of miles away from home, in a small town called Brazil, Indiana, where they have a little attachment to the local jail for ICE. And it takes like 5 hours to go and try to see him. And the family has tried to see him without any results for many months. And he is a diabetic man, was denied his diabetes care. He was denied a prayer rug and a Quran when he fashioned one out of another object that was taken away. He also became the mahar of the whole play. Like, he had such a good support out here that his commissary was overflowing, and he shared it with everyone in that jail, and everyone got all the things they needed, you know, at the exorbitant prison profit pricing. And he shared that love there, and he heard us outside when we decided we're all gonna bust down from all these multiple cities as Jews on buses to this little town. And we're going to scream and yell his name right outside the facility, right outside the camp, whatever you want to call it, right outside that prison, and call for his release. We were able, Shahana Baldwin in that area, she was able to move a congresswoman to come out, Gwen Moore, to come out, and she refused no for entry. Got entry again, got the state of his health, got the state of how certain things might have been obstructed in terms of his, you know, well-being, got information, came out and spoke to all of us, relayed that information and told us that he heard us, that he could hear us. It was like the most beautiful moment. And he, yesterday, was freed by a judge. A federal judge who not only freed him, but made the case in the paper, made the case in the ruling, in the paper, on the piece of paper with a pen. In the ruling, he stated it's a First Amendment violation to keep someone caged somewhere who is a communicator, who has been advocating for Palestinians, to put them in jail to await their trial in this way, which is huge. I think, you know, it's like, it's not just releasing him. So he has still the battle ahead in front of him, but now he's able to do that battle with his family, with his friends, with his community, and defend himself from bogus charges that they're drudging up from his childhood, or looking at property taxes, anything they can to get rid of this Palestinian man and this like icon and leader in his community. So we're celebrating. I was lucky enough to be trusted enough and lucky enough to have access to the family on the 5-hour bus ride back and forth each way. And Kareem, his son, and his wife, Seema, who like really led this effort with family, were on the bus with their children, including their oldest, who's named after Salah. So I'm working on a film, a mini film, talking about this struggle from their perspective. But I had no idea that we would land all at home, and a couple of days later, people would notice this like multi-faith, multi-racial, like coalition come together and say like, yeah, you could put 500 miles between us. We're still going to come out. We're going to make noise. We're going to put aside differences that Jews have on so many issues, in particular one of them. And we're going to put those aside and we're going to fight for this man because it's the right thing to do. And we know that democracy is what keeps us safest.
1: Mm-hmm. This is such a like really powerful story that you've gotten to highlight. And also, Rafael, like you get to use your platform as you always do. It's not news, but sometimes you have opportunities to really do it cinematically. And you really use your platform to uplift this story and just show the humanity. And what I hope is that this ruling and this this story opens up the gateways, the floodgates for all of the people who are in the same, you know, Salah Sasour is not unique. He's not in unique conditions in terms of his treatment. You know, of course, every human is unique. I'm not taking that away, taking away any of his humanity and his unique story. But the system is the same. And there are so many people in the system that I hope that these kinds of actions, where we rally around, someone who's really known to our community and we can uplift this story, we can leverage it to really push the system to open the floodgates for everybody. All the people that don't have these networks of communities and busloads of people driving across the country to see them. But, you know, you also, we know so many people are right across the river in New Jersey or in so many places around the country being denied their human rights and really a stain, a continued stain on this nation's claim to democracy.
0: Yeah, I hope so too. Like that this becomes precedent, that ruling also included a lot of the stuff we as a movement have been advocating against, including it mentions Project Esther in the court ruling. So this judge somewhere got this information that we've been working hard, all of us, been working hard to make sure is known by people who can change policy and change things.
1: Yeah.
0: And he knew, and he saw that there's a big design here, a group of non-Jewish people deciding how they're going to use Jews to as a smokescreen to disassemble, you know, our even attempt at a democracy in this country.
1: And for our listeners who didn't catch that, Project Esther, we've done shows on this before, but if you're newly listening or missed that episode, Project Esther is the strategy put out by the Heritage Foundation, who is also the organization that put out Project 2025, which is the playbook that the Trump administration is using to enact real fascistic legal strategies to move this country into a more conservative and authoritarian landscape. And Project Esther is a part of that strategy that specifically uses anti-Semitism as a strategy for suppressing freedom of speech and also Palestinian liberation movement explicitly, and sort of codifying Islamophobic ideas in our policy by saying that it's to protect Jews when it has nothing to do with that. And

0: just give us like one sweet moment that really stuck in your heart about this journey for you.
1: So
0: funny,
1: many.
0: Sweet, something.
2: So many. One is a real quick one is on the bus. I have a video of it on my Instagram, a video of Kareem, his son, and his son, Kareem's son, playing Super Mario together, and his son yelling at him in Arabic for losing. and it was just beautiful because also the game, Mario, is about freeing someone from a king's jail. And just like, it was just like this moment and on this rocky bus. But really the one that really I thought of immediately when you asked was there was a pit stop where we, you know, we were stopping as Jews and Palestinians together in all of these like truck stops in like red country.
0: Yikes.
2: You know, so I have footage of that and stories from that. And one of those is when we went for lunch on the way home. And that was under this beautiful canopy that used to be like in a dairy and it's now a public park. And we sat there, and it's such a small town. It says to request reservations here, call the mayor. You know, it was like the mayor's number. And we sit down, and on one side is in the center is a family, local family of Indianans celebrating like a reunion, a family reunion. And then on one side is like all of us coming in immediately. Our friend and leader Shahana starts a prayer before we eat, in a Jewish prayer, and they're like, wait, what's that? And then on the other side, the Palestinian men are praying, and at the same time, just like watching these two communities in the middle of I don't know where Indiana was really, really, and they were, there was mixed reactions from this one person bringing us food to offer to like welcome us to their area. Others just like hiding their purses. But a very, very, very beautiful moment.
0: Thank you so much for sharing that. Yeah, I can't imagine all of the messaging and in the middle of our country where our communities, Jewish communities, Muslim communities, Palestinian communities are not in abundance. People don't have regular relationships with people, and so all they know about us is what they hear in the newspaper, on the news, and so many things can be broken down by just having that human connection. And so even your presence driving through these spaces, I'm sure had an impact more than we will know for the future of those spaces to have seen this kind of community caravanning together goes exactly counter to every narrative that they're probably watching on TV and receiving in their radios. And so really every step of that journey was good work, God's work.
2: Yeah. And I felt like all of our work from decades, even before present, because it's all that it takes. It's like everything, the people, the If Not Now and JVP people who organized around Project Esther made that like more of a known thing. Like people who taught us, you know, like the organized, the bus type style of organizing, from, you know, in our ancestry. All of these, you know, we were on like shoulders of just amazing people. And wins like this, it's hard to be like, you know, especially like even Salah himself was just like outlining in his freedom kind of message, he was outlining like how a community came together. What did the people say? His neighbor said when he was kidnapped, when our neighbor, our loved one was stolen from us, and then angels appeared.
0: More angels are needed. I hope that all of you out there listening are those angels doing what you can in your everyday lives to take the steps forward.
2: You could be a BAI angel by calling. What's the number? I don't have it in front of me.
0: You can be a BAI buddy. Be an angel as a BAI buddy. 833-WBAI-NYC. That's 833-922-4692. Or go to WBAI.org. And as always, support this amazing anti-war radio where you're only getting these beautiful, heartwarming stories of Israeli and Palestinian

0: solidarity, I mean, excuse me, Jewish and Palestinian, Jewish and Muslim solidarity stories from right here, anti-war movement work. But we were saying, you know, the strategy that puts Salah Sarsour in ICE detention is also outlines this strategy that I think the Brandeis Center has been making full use of. They are in the news again today, accusing the American Psychology Association, which you may remember we did a few episodes back. We did a beautiful interview of Jewish Psychologists for Justice, and all of their amazing work at it within the American Psychologists Association. And now the Brandeis Center is accusing the American Psychologists Association of anti-Semitism, which has triggered a federal investigation because the APA receives money from the Department of Health and Human Services. In their accusations, they're claiming that it is promoting things that are anti-Israel, claims that decolonizing therapy, really, this is a lineage of work that looks at the ways in which psychology has been used within colonialism to foster a submission, and really unearthing and really honoring the wisdom of indigenous practices within the psychology field. They're saying that that is attacking Israel, and thus that is anti-Semitic. So explicitly they're saying anything anti-Israel is anti-Semitic, which, you know, on this show we've talked about a lot. And then furthermore, they're claiming that the APA is anti-Semitic because they failed to discipline one an elected leader within the APA, Lara Sheehy. Lara Sheehy wrote the book Psychoanalysis Under Occupation, Practicing Resistance in Palestine, a book about therapy and mental health in Palestine under occupation, and talking about Palestinian mental health. So just another example of how these claims of anti-Semitism are quite literally being used to silence the voices of Palestinians. And when they talk about their own lived experience, it's a claim of anti-Semitism.
1: Yeah, it's
0: Rob has nothing to say.
1: I've said it all.
0: No additions.
1: No notes. That's what we're up against. We're up against right-wing Jews using this and non-Jews using this.
0: Christians,
1: to pave the way for Trump to disassemble all of our liberties, everyone's liberties. Mm-hmm. That's it.
0: Yeah. Well, in terms of the disassembly, many people have been wondering, is this the last year we will celebrate Juneteenth? So I want to turn to our guests and just talk a bit about Juneteenth. It is a holiday that really comes out of the South, actually originates in Texas, is about wearing red and having fun, having sort of black parties and parades and cookouts and celebrating freedom. It commemorates supposedly marks the day when the last of the slaves towards the West in Texas were notified of the Emancipation Proclamation. But it is kind of newish to us Northern Black folk here. And I'm excited because we have a Southern Black folk, Black Jewish person, and a Northern Black Jewish person on the show. So let's get into it. Welcome, Autumn and Leo.
2: Hey.
3: Hey. We're a good
2: Happy subject. Juneteenth.
1: Black person of the North, what say you? And Black person of the South.
2: I shall be warden of the North, like Ned Stark. And
3: yeah, I suddenly feel tongue-tied when asked to speak for all of the black Jewish folks of the South.
2: Why?
1: Sorry about the Spurs.
3: Yeah. I don't live in Texas anymore.
1: Yeah. But as a representative, but
3: as a representative,
1: we just had to get the Knicks in here once, twice,
3: three. That's times. The second time.
1: Yeah.
3: Yeah. No. I am actually. I was listening to you talk about Shahana McKinney Baldwin, who almost joined us here this morning. Was kind of on standby till the last minute, and Shahana is running the first ever Juneteenth Seder in Wisconsin this year. So she's home cooking right now to help run. So I just, that the same labor of love, that same, you know, energy that got her to organize all of you and get you on the bus, right, is also part of what's there. Is also part of what's motivating her to hold Juneteenth, right? And it's in the same line of liberation struggle.
1: Yeah, and the organization she is building had also critical roles to play in the Salah fight. Wisconsin Jews for Justice, everyone, you should follow, support. Wisconsin Jews for Justice, very much so involved in the pull to get a Congress member out to build this coalition and to do this. So yeah, I'm just, it's such a great origin story now of that group that's always going to follow it. Yeah. And also, yeah, I called her when she was cooking, and then 10 hours later I called her for something else and she was still cooking. So.
0: And I'm really, like, just to highlight that, you know, the Juneteenth Seder that is happening, in honor, in name of Stormy Keto Justice, Zichrona Livracha, may his memory be a blessing. He was a Black Jewish trans leader in Wisconsin, who had a dream to bring the Juneteenth Seder tradition to the state of Wisconsin. There has not been yet a Juneteenth Seder in Wisconsin. And so she's organizing with the Idot Midwest, Jewish Diversity Collaborative and Jewish Social Services, a synagogue, Sha'arei Shamayim, inclusive Jewish community, and their DEI committee explicitly. And if you want, you can just go to shamayim.org and go sign up. But this is beautiful, and they have a fund for Black Jewish community in Stormy's name, to support future Black Jewish programming. So it's so beautiful. And I wonder, if you can tell us a bit about the history. Like, it clearly Stormy knew about this Juneteenth Seder, was so excited, but I'm not sure our listeners know about Juneteenth

0: came out of the Jews of Color Caucus at J-Fridge, where we decided to do a Juneteenth Seder. I don't know exactly what the impetus was. I don't remember. I think, we were just, like in the height of doing so much of our Black Lives Matter organizing, and we had this amazing crew of Black Jews, and it felt like the obvious thing to do. And we did
1: I mean, we were trying to like really offer, deepen our relationship with other black organizers in the
0: That's right.
1: city, that as Jews of color, black Jews situated within JFRED, we really often had this sort of like, we're Jews of color, but through the lens of white Jews. And there was sort of always this kind of mediator in between. And we were looking at how do we build direct relationships and expand, and sort of be in real dialogue and real relationship with Black organizers in New York City, such that we can offer what we have to offer. And so we were also like, well, what do we have to offer to the history and to the legacy of Black radical liberation struggles? What is it that Black Jews are like? What's the point, right?
0: Absolutely. I mean, you said, thank you for having a better memory than me and being able to articulate that so well. But yeah, and we did what was so cool about it is that we did two, the first year we did two seders. We did one that was like a big public community gathering, like out by the East River and with like music and food, and that was really beautiful. But then we did what I think of as the real one. We did the one that was just for Black folks. It was, Black Jews and all of these friends and allies from all of these other movement organizations and communities, exactly like you said. And it was such a meaningful experience. It was like I think a lot of relationships were built. Even just at that one event that sort of endured today and became part of what helped build and sustain a lot of our, organizing around police abolition and other work that we did for years after that, and kicked off a tradition for us as Black Jews that BJLC has proudly continued.
2: And BJLC is the Black Jewish Liberation Collective. And a bunch of us co-founded it. Many of us were members of that original Jew of Color caucus at JFRIDGE. But BJLC is national, unlike JFRIDGE, which is very much based here in New York City. BJLC has little seed pods. We're growing liberation from our little seed pods. And Shahana McKinney-Balden is one in the Midwest. There's folks out in the Bay Area, in LA, and folks along the Eastern Seaboard out here too, and down into the South in Georgia. And the Black Jewish Liberation Collective kind of took up the mantle of Juneteenth after JFRIDGE moved more into doing political work. And we've been keeping it alive and keeping it more internal, right? So it's less outward facing. It's been in the past years, like a way for us to come together. We did this survey of Black Jews post in the years since October 2023. And one of the things that we found is that there's an increasing feeling of Black Jews of isolation, of in Jewish spaces, of being isolated, of being kind of pushed to the side, of there's something that's happening in this Jewish push to seek safety that is actually like seeking isolationism and pushing aside even other Jews, right? And so one of the things that we do is bring everyone together and is give them a place to be seen, to see each other, to feel home, and to breathe like this concept of liberation into being. But as one of the things we've been tussling with this year, right, as kind of liberation and democracy and freedom seemed like they're being torched in the current political system in this country, that we don't. I have this memory, this blessed memory of being in New Orleans with my mother, who's in her 80s, who was part of Freedom Summer, and turning to her and saying, "Hey, it's Juneteenth, and it's the first time it's ever been a federal holiday." And my mom just just put her both fists in the air with this beatific smile, and just like it just seemed like this energy that she'd put into the world for decades had finally come to fruition. And to see that being undone, in less than 5 years is really intense. And so I think one of the things that we're struggling this year is how do we both celebrate freedom and also fight for it?
0: That makes me think of, I don't know if this feels cynical, confrontational, that I've, as angry as I am at the backlash and the hostility, and the threat to Juneteenth and to, frankly, Black-led movements for justice all throughout this country, I also remember, like this was always ours. Like the federal government never had a role to play in making this a real thing. And I remember that this was a, like a distraction. This was like the like half measure that was, being tossed out by the Biden administration, right? To try to placate people. As there were uprisings happening all over this country for actual meaningful structural substantive change, right? And it's not that having these things acknowledged and having it be a federal holiday doesn't mean anything. And obviously, I think it can mean, I think that all of these things, right, can mean a lot to people. And we all experience it differently. And I don't mean to minimize that, but it just like, I want this to be, I think I was looking up the date because I couldn't remember, right? We did ours in 2018, right? This was ours before it was anyone else's, right? And it was many, many other people's before it was ours, right? We don't need Donald Trump to put his seal of approval on this,
2: No, absolutely not.
0: right?
2: But
0: And
2: for
0: I know
2: me,
0: that that's not what you.
2: no, but for me, I think what I'm saying is like my mother was one of the folks, and she got married interracially in 1959, so it was illegal for her and my dad to be down there together married, registering voters. At one point, like my dad kind of got disappeared a little bit, like risking their lives for this, and that is to build electoral power, and this is a symbol of the electoral power that she spent her life building. So I'm not saying that somehow making it no longer a federal holiday will take it away from us, but what I am saying is that in this year, when not only might it be our last quote unquote federal Juneteenth, but it'll also be it's also the year when the Voting Rights Act has been gutted, right? And so the very things that so many people fought, bled, and died for to help create, like electoral, like being involved in electorals and having an electoral voice doesn't fix all the problems, but it does inch us closer to the space that we need to breathe to try to build more change. And that's that's so this year, instead of just celebrating Juneteenth, we're wrestling. And so we're actually doing an angry Black Shabbat tonight, the Juneteenth edition. Go ahead, Leo.
0: No, that's right. I've very well said, and I'm very excited about tonight, and folks should join us.
2: 100%. If there are some Black Jews out there who want to come and join us, you can go to our website, blackjewishliberation.org. There's a little form at the bottom. You can fill it out and let us know if you want to come. There is this beautiful thing that you said earlier, Leo. I don't know if you want to talk any more about it, like in terms of a framing.
0: Oh yeah, I mean, I don't know how much to get into this, but I think I've certainly been thinking about since the Supreme Court Calais decision, effectively struck down the Voting Rights Act, certainly gutted it and made it functionally a non-entity. I've been thinking a lot about that, and thinking in particular about this idea of colorblindness, and what I think of as this kind of like racial naivete, this kind of like enforced, cultivated ignorance that white people have about race and racism and how it operates. The idea of the colorblind constitution, right, is this like phrase that has followed John Roberts around, certainly around this ruling. he, I think, famously said something along the lines of, the way that you get rid of discrimination is by getting rid of discrimination, right? This kind of like glib sort of like tossed off dismissal of essentially, the better part of a century of blood and death and sweat and tears and racial activism and the work that your parents did, Autumn, and that so many other people did. And it's worth pointing out. I mean, first, it's like I just want people to understand that this decision, I've been very frustrated with the way that it's been talked about in the press. In fact, Frank, and that it's like as much media press as it's gotten, it's frankly feels like it's not enough. And like people don't understand and aren't articulating the fact that this decision legally effectively takes us back to the same legal framework that existed during Jim Crow. I want to be clear, I'm not saying that in every other way that the country has returned to the status quo of Jim Crow, but in terms of voting rights, we are right back to where we were. And people, I think, often don't understand that Jim Crow and segregation existed right after the 15th Amendment. We already had an amendment to the Constitution that said that the right of citizens of the United States to vote shall not be denied or abridged on account of race, right? That already existed. That didn't prevent Plessy versus Ferguson. It didn't prevent the Ku Klux Klan from, waging a war of terror against Black people in the South. And that entire structure of, racial apartheid was built with that language already in our Constitution. And the other thing that people don't understand is that almost all of that was facially race neutral. That the idea of the colorblind constitution is not some new idea that comes out of some kind of like, post-civil rights, multicultural racial awakening. This is actually, people have been criticizing white supremacy, for this since the 19th century. And white supremacists have been sensitive to that since the 19th century. And it is not an accident that if you think about all of the tools that were used to enforce racial segregation, it was poll tests, race neutral, poll taxes, race neutral, literacy tests are, race neutral. At large districting was race neutral. And obviously Plessy versus Ferguson, right, is the ultimate embodiment of, oh, it's equal, it's just separate, right? It's also, in theory, race neutral. That's how they built this system. And just, I'm going on and on. I'll just finish up by saying, because I think this is the la like the really important final thing is just to say that like it is a lie and they are laughing at us. John Roberts was the protege of William Rehnquist, who was the former Chief Justice of the Supreme Court. William Rehnquist was an out and out open segregationist throughout his career. John Ro Roberts is one of his, like golden child protege. Roberts was raised in a basically all white community where property deeds forbade selling homes to blacks or Jews.
3: Wow.
0: His first major legal work was for the Reagan administration, in which he wrote against the Voting Rights Act and essentially was like already doing this project under Reagan specifically in order to oppose the VRA because he was trying to uphold segregation. Now, here we are, right, decades later, he's doing the exact same project. But we're being told that actually it's because he cares so much about racial justice that he wants to have a colorblind constitution. Right? It's all right there. And if we don't understand this stuff in context, we're going to, like we have to be real and honest about who these people are, about what their agenda is, and about what it is that we're up against.
3: It is at the level where even like an Adam Serwer at the Atlantic is calling it a resegregation. He's not very much a radical writer. In fact, I have a lot of, questions about a lot of his takes. However, when the Atlantic and Adam Serwer is saying, this is not just like about DEI and civil rights and voting rights. It is, it's resegregation, because those are the pieces that were used to desegregate to a certain point, of course, to desegregate. But yeah, we're here now in that era. And the other thing I'm thinking of while we have you here, I'm really curious to know your thinking around like this lens and this thing that's coming up, which is the 250th anniversary of the founding or whatever colonization, whatever you want to call the United States. So July 4th will be the 250th year. And I'm wondering what BJLC and what JFRED and what, like, what is the, or your personal takes on like that celebration. I know that Trump is going to do a large kind of celebration around that, with all funded by like Palantir and Boeing and weapons developers and things like that. And then I know our friend of the show, help, you know, who helped originate the show, bring it back, Linda Sarsour. She is headlining a counter thing, or like a more positive vision in DC around the 250th. And I was thinking like what you both are thinking around that milestone right now in this era.
0: I'm just happy that the reflecting pool is so beautiful and blue, finally.
3: Full of algae, actually.
2: That's what cronyism gives you, right? You know, I think it's interesting. It's interesting because I think that part of what we're wrestling with is, we're going to get really dark here, y'all, is the third reconstruction, right? We're talking about all of the ways in which we've been trying to build this country into a liberal idea, right? And W.E.B. Du Bois, right, coined the term. And it's about all of the ways in which the North really failed Black folks. You know, like immediately after emancipation, there was actually like a bunch of Black folks, I think, elected to the House. And then these kind of race neutral things come in, and all of those folks disappear, right? And then there's like nobody, there's no people of color being represented. I don't know if that's no people of color, but there's no Black folks really being represented then for like years, decades afterwards. And, you know, I've been thinking a lot about this because I just learned that my great great grandfather fought in the Civil War in one of the Black regiments. I see it now here, even though I am like the child of so many military Black Americans who fought in this country, I absolutely have not focused on that in my life. So please don't come at me on that. But what I will say is that just I'm thinking about how here's someone who, you know, fought for this country, for this idea, but in the nuance, like really seeing the country for what it is in all of its problems, right? And in the ways in which it was created, and in the ways in which my ancestors were kidnapped and enslaved and brought here, right? Like all of that is the DNA of this country. And so what would it be like if we actually celebrated what's real, right? Like what actually like the US is, which is like a group of people struggling to reckon with all of the ways in which they came here, fleeing pogroms, in which they were brought here, kidnapped and enslaved, in which they were living here and then attacked and had their land stolen from them. Like that is wrestling with and for the soul of what it means to live here.
1: Wow. Beautiful. How can folks find Black Jewish Liberation Collective and the work that you're doing?
2: Again, you can find us at blackjewishliberation.org. That's www.blackjewishliberation.org. You can also find the Jews for Racial and Economic Justice at jfridge.org, which is our fiscal sponsor. And I also want to put in a plug for the Black Power War Room, which is actively doing work in the South to combat segregation and the return to Jim Crow.
1: Thank you so much for joining us as we wrap today. I want to take a moment to remind folks that they can go to JFRED, as Autumn just said, and join the new member orientation June 24th. And then the next day go to the End Deportations campaign meeting, and hopefully you were inspired by Raphael's beautiful storytelling earlier in the show and can get involved in, you know, to whatever capacity you can to end deportation and interrupt this menace of ICE. Also, Rabbis for Ceasefire is having a mini virtual film series happening now. Go to their website. It is amazing. This week is Holding Liat. Next week is Everything You Have Is Yours. I just watched Holding Liat, a beautiful documentary. Actually watched it last night, a beautiful documentary about the family of an Israeli hostage that was taken by Hamas on October 7th. And their frustrations and upset about how they were used by the Israeli government to promote a war agenda. So get involved with that. They also will tell you about the Interfaith Action for Palestine happening on July 5th and 6th against Christians United for Israel Summit in Washington, D.C. There's another announcement that Leo has before.
0: Oh, I just wanted to, if you're looking for some culture on Juneteenth, I just wanted to send you to something that I'm proud of, sterlingbrownproject.com. That's sterlingbrownproject.com. It's some beautiful music and art that celebrates Black love and Black liberation.
1: Yeah, go listen to Leo's drumming and amazing work over there.
2: And you can also download the Juneteenth Haggadah from blackjewishliberation.org and hold your own Juneteenth Seder. And you don't have to be Black to do it.
3: Oh, I'm so glad to hear that. You know, and this whole show, I'm just like, not Black person in the middle of Mamdanistan on Juneteenth, just trying to figure out my lane right now, you know. But now I could do
1: your lane is to remind everybody to go vote. That's your lane.
3: Everyone, early voting is moving in New York City. 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And Tuesday, make sure you do it if you haven't.
2: Voting is sacred. 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
1: Yeah. Shout out to our engineer, Michael G. Haskins,
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3: And thank you to our production assistant, Margot Flug. And
1: as always,
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Because in my tradition, which is the Jewish tradition, we talk to our neighbors, which would be the person next to you. So you say, neighbor, I want to sing you this song.

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And this is Beyond the Pale, radio's home for the Jewish left, with Shoshana Brown, co-hosts Shoshana Brown and Raphael Shimonov. 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I'm Michael D. Haskins, your radio host and guide weekday mornings. Coming up at 11 o'clock will be Heart of Mind with Catherine Davis. And at noon, we have Frontline Voices with Rebecca Miles, followed by The Attitude with Arnie Arneson. What a radio station you have. What a radio station we have. We are so very fortunate and blessed to have this station in the center of the FM dial, bringing you all of these messages, the singing and the love emanating out of your radio right now. Could you hear it? I could hear it. I could feel it. All right, it's 10 o'clock and I have to go. Coming up next is On the Ground with Esther Ivarim, Voices of Resistance from the Nation's Capital. Stay tuned.

0: This is On the Ground, Voices of Resistance from the Nation's Capital. I'm Esther Averam. And now I'm joined by our geopolitical analyst, the writer and activist Gerald Horn, professor of history and African-American studies at the University of Houston, and the author of more than 40 books, including one that we're going to discuss today, The Counter-Revolution of 1893, The Hawaii Coup, and the Roots of U.S. Imperialism in the Asia-Pacific Basin. Welcome back to the show, Gerald.
1: Thank you for inviting me.
0: So, as a prelude to our discussing this book, I'm thinking of two things: the attack by the U.S. and Israel against Iran in West Asia, and recent discussions we had about how

0: And welcome, everyone. You're listening to Heart of Mind Radio for the New Millennium. I'm Catherine Davis, and you're tuned to WBAI New York 99.5 FM and WBAI.org. And I am very excited about today's program. I have two very special guests standing by. Many of you may be familiar with Jeremiah Hosea, and he is that awesome bass player that has worked with Earth Driver for many, many years, I think as long as I've known him at least. But he's been doing new creations with all kinds of revolutionary musicians, and I'm coming to understand that he's actually working with the science of sound. And we also have as our guest joining us Dr. Leonard Horowitz. And he is the author of the book of 528, Prosperity Key of Love. And I think that's going to be really interesting to learn about. And actually, both of them will be presenting at an event a week from today on Friday at, I think it's 6 p.m. And they're going to tell you all about that. But you have an opportunity to put it on your calendar and make sure you make that connection directly with my guests and hear the wisdom, listen to the music. And I was at the last event that was put together by Jeremiah, and I really experienced it as some kind of transcendental music. So I want to find out what is the secret, what is the key to understanding how sound can be so powerful through music to impact our lives. So I want to say hello and welcome to both of you, Jeremiah and Dr. Horowitz. Thank you for joining me today.
1: Well, thank you for hosting us. Greatly appreciated.
0: You're very, very welcome. Yeah, thank you. Thank you so much. And I have really enjoyed the kind of creative flow that you bring to the table, Jeremiah, not just in your music, but in your presence. And that shows up in the music. It shows up in politics, activism, all kinds of things. But today we're going to focus on that music, but remind people a little bit of who you are, what your history is, and what this expression through music means to you.
2: Oh, well, yeah, it's a huge question, but a good question. I was born and raised in New York City. I was a little bit of a late bloomer in music. I kind of played a little bit of piano as a kid, but wasn't that crazy about it. Then I played some guitar when I was like 12 years old, but I didn't get too excited about that when I realized, oh, you can't just pick up a guitar and be some incredible rock star in 5 minutes. I was more into like playing basketball and hanging out with my friends. But then at the age of 15, I was listening to Jimi Hendrix. I didn't know what I was listening to. And I just had this voice in my head just saying, you're a musician now. You play music now. And I got my hands on an electric bass guitar. It was actually busted up. My dad gave me money to get a bass fixed, basically. And I just started practicing. And because I did have experience in the martial arts, that was sort of my first discipline as a kid. I wanted to practice martial arts. I had one good concept as a musician, which is that when you pick up your instrument, practice for 1 hour. Don't pick it up and put it down, pick it up and put it down. Just at least when you practice, practice means practicing for 1 hour. So I've just continued to practice and explore. And I left Hunter College. Well, I shouldn't say I left, but after 3 semesters, I didn't continue with college because I had an opportunity to enter the labor market as a bass player. And then next thing I knew, I was just doing gigs with various people. And it was my objective to immerse myself in music in terms of, you know, I knew it was sort of too late for me to be one style of player or another. I wasn't really a jazz guy or a gospel guy or this thing or the other. I just tried to just absorb as much music as possible. And I wound up over the years having an incredibly diverse career in terms of, actually, and I have to say, rest in power to my mentor, James Blood Ulmer, just passed recently. And I owe the world to James Blood Ulmer, incredible man, incredible guitar player. And I traveled so many places with him. I've seen vast portions of the world thanks to being his bass player on many gigs. But I also had the honor of playing with E.G. Gayeu Shababao, who's one of the great Ethiopian singers in the Ethiopian canon. I played with Kersh Kale, who's to me like the leading progenitor of Indian electronica. I've played with legends of hip hop. I've played with R&B artists. I've played some jazz by now. I've played, you know, pretty much every genre of music you could think of. And that's how I approach music as a universal language. So when I had the honor of interviewing Dr. Horowitz on my radio show, The Bassline, which I owe to you, Catherine, that's a whole other story, that opportunity to be a radio host. Dr. Horowitz introduced me to this concept of the 528 frequency, which he can get into a lot more detail about. But basically, the premise is that we're tuning our music wrong, that the popular music that we hear, the Western music that we hear, it's flat, basically. The note A is not supposed to be 440 hertz. It's supposed to be 444. And that aligns us with the divine. And as a musician, just constantly seeking and searching, I was fascinated by the concept. And as soon as I was introduced to the idea, I started correcting my tuning. And then that turned into the 528 Jam Session series in Harlem at Rock Mill Fitness, which we'll tell you about. Normally the jams have been on Sunday, but this next jam is going to be next Friday, June 26th. And it's just been an incredible experience exploring this new musical concept. And I'm a total believer at this point. And Dr. Horowitz's book, The Book of 528, is just a phenomenal book that has a lot of research behind it.
0: Well, that was wonderful. And I love the way you were talking about the sound being flat. And, you know, that has really been how I begin to look at the entire existence that we're living in, that it's just unnatural. The whole thing has been in some way collapsed in terms of our consciousness. And I'm pretty sure that the shift of the music to that 444 has a lot to do with the kind of toxic mentality stew that we're living in right now, because people are being vibrationally impacted by the sounds around them, and I guess also all of the media and everything is working against us. But I'm really looking forward to you talking to us, Dr. Horowitz, about what this really means. If you could tell a little bit about your work and your discovery and how you came to be able to share this wisdom with all of us.
1: Well, thank you, Karen. Oh, brilliant, brilliant what you just said. You are very, very enlightened, and you're a part of an extremely small segment of the population that virtually is awake and enlightened. Yes. The concept that, first of all, we are the music. We literally are the instruments of the Creator. We literally are programmed musically, mathematically. That is the essence of the soul. And you're absolutely right. We have been dumbed down and diminished to become far less than what we were designed to be as blessed human beings capable of producing miracles. And it fits perfectly in with everything that Jesus preached, everything he modeled, everything that the miraculous healings that could be used and celebrated from the understanding of what is essentially the life force in us, which is really the essence of the Holy Spirit, which is in the religious world, and is pure tone love. Love. The universal healer. So 528 is that. And so when Jeremiah started to get into this and started to feel, you can feel the good musicians. Jeremiah can tell you, when he's playing with other musicians in concert, look at the word concert. They're together. they're vibrating together. There's something happening, like you just said, Catherine, metaphysically, spiritually, uplifting, and it is communing. So that means that we have this capacity within us to vibrate together in what the physics world calls coherence. So the coherent frequency vibration to God is 528. Just like you see your radio is tuned digitally to a certain frequency, and if you go 1/10 of 1 hertz off of that frequency, you get static. You lose the clear channel broadcast, and in this case, you lose the bliss, the clear channel broadcast of bliss that is in our hearts, that is the heart of our soul's programming, and that to recover that, just like Jeremiah said, it's pretty simple. You see that where we got to this point was that we were dumbed down, energetically, vibrationally diminished from what was the original European uplifting music, which was also the original musical scale, was based on 6 notes, the solfeggio, by which the most spiritually uplifting hymn of all the ages, the hymn to St. John the Baptist. This goes along with what the most recent revelations are, that all of the religions have been basically tainted for the purpose of basically capturing us and creating an intermediary between us and God. So blocking the divine communion is the purpose of changing the frequency, lowering it from A444, which gives you the C note, the base of the scale, C, D, E, F, G, A, B, C, that's the octave, starts with C, and that's 528. So 444 tuning gives you C528, and when you play that, the musicians really experience the same thing that they experience when they are in concert together and communing together, and it's an existential, you know, uplifting metaphysical experience that the musicians have. The best vocalists, they tell you that when they're the breath, intimately connected to this whole science of 528 and the biophysics and oxygenation. I can go on and on for, hopefully Friday night we'll have some time to talk about this, but this is a spiritually uplifting, it's a maximum spiritually uplifting experience to get in touch with your core essence, the programming of our souls, which puts us in divine communion, and then miracles are possible. It turns out that the miracle note of the original solfeggio musical scale, today it's do, re, mi, fa, sol, la. It used to be ut, re, mi, mirigistorum in Latin, miracles in English. It's the miracle note. So when you're in that flow, again, this is kind of like the truth. This is the way, and this presents and gives us life. That's what Jesus said that he is and does. And the whole concept and the truth, the science, leaves us with recognizing that God and Jesus are in us right here, right now. The essence of our heart and soul, and the way, in fact, we should be praying is even associated with this. We should be giving thanks. It's basically thankfulness within our hearts that accentuates that spiritual communion divine. And it's magnificent. So that's what's happening right now internationally with the explosion of recognition of 528 frequency. And all, of course, the devil doers have done whatever they have been, you know, very, very expert at doing, continuing the media exactly like you say, the mass media persuasion, the hypnotronic trance states. That's where we as a human civilization are right now. We have been dumbed down, hypnotically induced. And the music that Jeremiah was talking about, that's what's done it largely. The vibrational frequency puts us into a stupor virtually.
3: and disconnects us to our heart, soul, divine.
0: Mm-hmm. Wow, that's really beautiful, and I resonate very much with what you're saying. And I would say also that that there is some truth in what you're saying that is embedded into the natural world. And I'm sure that what you're doing is the science of translating that into our human minds. I can remember many years ago, not sure how many, but I was a much younger person. I went to visit Ecuador, and they have these huge mountains. I think it's Chimborazo, it's called, or something like that. And they have these rainforests in the mountains. So it was, you know, extremely beautiful, a little bit cold, cool waters, a very holistic kind of natural, pristine environment. And I had a chance to, you know, someone took me up there. I was curious. But what I experienced, and this may be just because I have kind of a sensitivity to energy, but I literally heard a tone coming from the mountains. Like there was a tone emanating from the mountains that I could perceive that was internal to me. It wasn't external, but I could hear it in with my inner ear somehow, that there was some natural flow of sound from these pristine mountains that were at the time really untouched by industrialization, but really had this luminosity about them. And I'm wondering if you could also speak to that, just like the mountains have that luminosity and that own tone, we each as humans have that as well.
3: Yes, absolutely. Bioenergetics, this is the advancing field. It should have been already adopted completely. It shatters the medical, pharmaceutical, chemical paradigm, because we are spiritual beings first, and that frequency that you witnessed, that you experienced, that sound from nature, it's consistent with what we know in science. For example, Schumann resonance frequency is considered the resonant energy of the earth. Now, think about this concept in terms of nature. What are we living off of? Oxygen. Oxygen. Where does it come from? It comes from chlorophyll, mostly in plants. What color is that? Look at the color behind me. If you're watching this on video, then you see what's the heart of the aurora borealis, the heart of nature, the electromagnetic frequency. What's the heart of sunshine? 528 nanometers.

0: years now, this has caught on internationally. And the alternative, which I can tell you the whole history of this, the evolution of 528 frequency goes virtually hand in hand with the 432 school of thought, which says that if you tune to 432, then you're in sync with nature. I say no. 432 is a good frequency, it's therapeutic, but it was developed by the counterintelligence corps to dumb us down, continue the deception. And at the same time that started, I can tell you the names of the CIA operatives, intelligence agents, who were spreading falsehoods to continue to suppress this wonderful intelligence. So basically, that's where we're at with this. Everything in nature, the heart and soul of sunshine, the heart of sunshine is 528 frequency, greenish yellow. That means, as above, so below. If it's true for the heart of the sunshine, true for the heart of the rainbow, true for your heart, my heart, God's heart. And that's what I'm talking about when I talk about divine communion, getting in sync into that clear channel broadcast of divine love, perfect harmony. Now we're in sync with reality, the real reality, the divine reality, and fulfilling our destiny to become aware, raising our consciousness and acceptance, as well as practical application in therapeutics. And so that's what I've been involved in, the whole field of 528 frequency therapeutics and helping autistic families and children and the neurology of the brain and preventing Alzheimer's disease and looking at all the other illnesses that could be literally treated very effectively with low cost, highly effective, no risk. This is a magnificent paradigm-shattering event in the field of medicine.
1: Wonderful. And I hope to explore that more with you as we go forward in time to let people know how they can access some of that. Jeremiah, I'm really interested in learning from you. First, remind people of the event coming on Friday, but I also want to know how you began to reinterpret your music. I don't know technically enough about music to know how you can do that and in the collaboration bring forth, because I've been watching your posters and I didn't know what that meant when you were talking about, you know, the frequency. So explain how you've been accessing that in your music.
2: Yeah, well, first of all, the event is going to be next Friday, June 26th at Rock Mill Fitness in Harlem. That's just south of 124th Street. It's 274 Lenox Avenue. Again, that's 274 Lenox Avenue. And that is just south of the 125th Street train station off the 2-3 line. And Rock Mill Fitness is an incredible place. They've been hosting our 528 jam sessions for a year now, and we've had an incredible time. They've normally been on Sundays, but this next one again is going to be next Friday, and the doors are at 6 p.m. So please join us at 6 p.m. There's going to be some music, and then there's going to be a keynote presentation by Dr. Horowitz, who's joining us all the way from Florida to share his wisdom. And as far as the music goes, it was pretty simple in terms of, I actually have a multi-effects pedal from the Zoom manufacturer. They make a lot of great pedals, and I'm kind of effects happy. I like to make my bass sound all different kinds of ways that you might not expect out of an electric bass. But their multi-effects pedal has a tuner that allows you to adjust the tone center. So a lot of tuners, if you plug in your instrument, the note A is just preset at 440, but I'm fortunate to have a tuner that I can recalibrate so that 444 is the note A, and then you just tune all the other strings in a corresponding way. And yeah, it's been incredible. I mean, you know, actually over the COVID period, where we were all locked down and everything, I don't know what came over me, but I just suddenly had new musical abilities. It's kind of strange to say that, but I'm a workman-like bass player in the sense that I just want to provide warm tones for whoever the lead singer is or whoever the band leader is. I wasn't someone necessarily trying to play rings around myself, but being locked down, I started

0: started suddenly composing more. And I'm not much of a piano player, but I suddenly discovered, wait a second, I actually can write compositions on the piano out of nowhere. I don't know how. And then I started just improvising more, and I've kind of tapped into that sort of never-ending improvisation somehow, where, you know, they say that John Coltrane used to solo, and then when it was the next soloist's turn, he'd run backstage to keep soloing because he couldn't stop playing. And I've kind of somehow, I don't know what came over me, but I sort of tapped into that sort of ongoing narrative through my instrument, where I'm not just confined to just playing an 8 or 16 bar solo, but suddenly I'm ready to just continually speak through my instrument. So I've made a huge catalog of loops that are all tuned within this 5-2-8 tuning, and you know, basically the bass is already going, and then I play bass on top of the bass. And yeah, I can't speak to what's happening scientifically at a cellular level. I could just say it feels really good. And every time we've had these jam sessions, people seem to be smiling, and it seems to create a warm, fuzzy feeling. So just the reaction in and of itself has made me a believer in the whole concept.
1: Yeah, I really can understand that. And I think very often when I go, you know, to a musical event, and maybe even at earlier musical events, I often feel motivated to get up and move and dance. But at your last event, for whatever reason, I felt very still, and I just allowed the music to go deeper into me rather than, you know, immediately moving with it. And I found that as I was absorbing your music, you know, in combination with the other people who were there playing with you, but essentially I had walked in, you know, feeling exhausted and stressed. I have a tendency to hold a lot of stress in my body and my shoulders and my back. And just as I was listening to the music, I could feel a lot of that stress melting away. And as I really began to get into it, because I tend to be internally visual, I could see colors. I could see all kinds of things happening internally that was moving with the music, where before my physical body was moving. At this time, I felt something internally moving with the music. And, you know, I had that kind. So when I was saying it felt transcendental, it really did feel that something internally was being moved by the music, and that I felt an experience of being healed. So I could see how if instruments of some kind are tuned to a certain frequency, that it can literally penetrate the body and heal it, because that's what I was experiencing through that presentation that you had. And so, excuse me, I think it was, really, really exciting for me to see this coming through human instrumentation. I've had that kind of experience in nature. Like if you're out in a natural environment, you can feel the environment seeping into your system. And I could see how the power of vibration and sound can be very powerful in helping us recover ourselves. And I would say that also during the COVID era, I think that was the upside, is that we all got a chance to be quiet. We're forced to be quiet and listen to what was going on the inside, and maybe allowing some of that innate qualities within our DNA to express through our life, because we're usually too busy and there's too much noise to pay attention to what real gift may be coming through, or maybe even purpose coming through. And I do believe that we are born with some level of intent and purpose, and our lifetimes are the journey to get to that. So that sounds like what was happening to you, from my perspective, Jeremiah, that you're something that was innately within you rose with that opportunity through your spirit into your capacity to express it. So I think that's a wonderful gift to have received from that period, which otherwise was quite terrible. but we all had that opportunity. So that's really, really beautiful. So tell us a little bit more about some of the people that play with you or that you have played with in this frequency who will be joining you.
0: Yeah, thank you for those comments, very perceptive comments. And I'm going to be joined by my good friend and collaborator, Kevin Nathaniel, who's a wonderful Mbira player, which is, you know, people know that as the African thumb piano, but he's an Mbira master, and he has Mbiras in all different keys. And then we have Hassan Bakar, who's a great percussionist and vocalist, and he's going to be playing djembe and other African percussion, as well as Kevin also plays shakare and African percussion, and we have sort of a 5-2-8 tuning sort of whistle that we start to sort of cleanse the room. And it's a free sort of improvisation. To me, when I listen back to the recordings, it sort of makes me visualize almost a psychedelic river. It's just this kind of continual flow where the music is just sort of overlapping and interacting with itself in a really unique way. And I'm really excited to get this project into the studio because I really feel that we've come across basically a new genre because of the unique elements involved. It makes a sound that it's impossible for someone to say they've heard before exactly. And, you know, also Kevin made a profound point, I think, in saying that this was the original purpose of music. You know, music somehow over the years has been commercialized and distorted, and then it fell into the control of these sort of very sort of nefarious characters. But originally, the musician was a healer. When we say we're discovering the healing powers of music, we're returning to the healing powers of music is how I see it, because that was the purpose of music, I think, was to bring people into harmony, to heal, to inspire. And, it would be really great to see some BAI folks at our event, because first of all, you're going to get a special opportunity to see Dr. Horowitz speak live and in person in New York City. But also, it's so important that we break out of the digital prison. There's so many people, they're getting confined in this digital prison of social media, and they don't realize that they're not interacting with people the way that they used to. Their relationships are being mediated by these for-profit corporations who are literally profiting off of our emotions, our daily statements and thought process. And it's so important that we have a real human connection between each other and that we go out of our way to create that, because there is an active effort to keep us separated. And it takes some willpower on our part to break through that divide.
1: Yeah, I can so relate to that. And it all fits into this push towards the robotification of our culture and of our society and of our minds. And I like what Kevin was saying about this is the original purpose of music, because from my perspective, I have considered to be him, in a manner of speaking, a shaman for quite a long time. That when he does his music, he relates to you, sings a bit, he calls you into the floor, he moves and he inspires people in a way that you can do, because his instrument is in his hands and he can move and he can flow with it. So I think he's a pretty amazing person to watch as well. And no, this combination to me is very natural in a way. It is like jazz in the sense that it's people are bringing their own soul expression into the mix, and it's blending together. But there's also kind of a call and response to the people who are listening. So as people respond, then the music shifts, and then people respond. So there seems to be a dance between the musicians and the people who are listening, and it really leads to a total experience that we rarely have anymore in our world. And it's also very, I wouldn't say primitive, but primal, like, this is to me what, you know, if you went into the ancient times or historical times, however you think of it, where people were living naturally on the land and creating their own ceremonies of drums and music, it was all about the, like you say, the spirit of connecting to the truth of the creation. And I think that this is something that goes back to the dawn of humanity. And if humanity is going to survive, we need to be able to go back into that space and understand the power that we hold in our own body. Because like you said, Dr. Horowitz, we are the music makers. Every organ has a tone. Every part of our body has a tone. And if we can, you know, understand that, then we can really begin to speak a new life on the planet. So for me, what you're doing is sort of harkens to what we all need to do to be able to preserve our civilization and restore humanity's true beauty and grace on the planet. I think music and that kind of healing plays a big role in that. So I'm encouraged by what you're doing and about the opportunity for people to actually feel it. You don't, you know, we could talk about it, but the thing is to go experience it. And that's what you're giving people an opportunity for. Let me feel this energy, this music, this resonance in my body and see where that takes me. And I explained how I experienced it as a very, I experienced it as a healing experience, but also one of creativity in which my inner imagination, my inner vision was ignited in that moment to be able to see beyond what was external, but to go deeper within myself. So I'm very encouraged by it. And I do also want to invite you to come back in, Dr. Horowitz, and maybe tell people a little bit more about that experience of this energetic frequency and whatever you might want to share to let people know the potential of it.
2: Well, the two of you have done an outstanding job of relaying your personal experiences that are totally consistent with all of my research and the theories that I have been advancing. Consistent, exactly. Let's start with the primordial character that you were just mentioning, that we're going home. Well, like home is where the heart is. What's the vibration frequency at the heart of nature? It's 528, the heart of sunshine, the heart of rainbows. When bees are in their six-sided hexagonal shape honeycombs, they make honey vibrating and buzzing at 528 frequency. The concept of this being part of us, and we're going home to this and basically recommuning, then this whole experience that Jeremiah was talking about him having, where it connected him to this novel creative experience where he never experienced the capacity to create on that level. And so this is what the theory that I have advanced based on all of the science, all the facts that we know, the soul, your soul, exactly what you're talking about, Catherine, the primordial essence of each of us is programmed musically, mathematically. See, music is math. God's language, creative language, is math. When we look around, everything is sacred geometry. You know, I mentioned chlorophyll. It's vibrating at the heart of sunshine, but what's the structure of chlorophyll? It's like the honeycomb. It's six-sided hexagonal shaped rings, basically. You know, that's the Star of David, that's Solomon's seal. You know, the Israelites supposedly had miracles happen because they're using this amulet, which is basically, in science, it's an amulet for the prevention of infectious diseases, even in science. So, you know, we enter this metaphysical realm that you're talking about, Catherine, that is so uplifting, so healing, so novel in this current age of artificial intelligence. Mind you, how is AI? You see, it's a language processor. That's what AI is. It's a mathematically programmed language processor. What we're talking about in terms of God's language being math and the programming mathematically of our souls and essences, including exactly what you and Jeremiah were speaking about, this innate internal capacity to suddenly have not just revelation, but practical application of a divine inspiration. That's what we're talking about here. It's unprecedented, and look at the time that it's coming at. It's exactly been prophesied by all of the great prophets that have ever blessed this planet, that there would become a time when, in Earth's history, when a small minority of us would suddenly awaken to this greater truth. And then, of course, even the end of the Bible talks about, it says, the end of the Bible virtually paraphrases how we win in the end. We're by the crystal clear waters will once again flow through the rivers and streams, whose banks will be lined by trees, whose leaves bring about the healing of the nations. Well, the bloodstreams, our bloodstreams, restored to crystal clarity in this divine communion and vibration. And then the banks of our rivers and streams lined by trees. Well, what is homeopathy? What is the herbal medicine? What are all of the original natural healing methods and materials? It's all based on the same understanding of how powerful vibrational essence. How does, look at marijuana, for example. What color is it? It's 528. What, how does it grow? Because the energy that comes in to grow the plant is coming literally from the heart of sunshine, 528. And what is it doing? The chlorophyll color is putting out the breath of life, oxygen. What is that? That's the Holy Spirit power of love. That's what the, you know, Easterners call the life force. And that's what, you know, the Westerners in religion calls the Holy Spirit. And it's always that does all the healing. The science talks about stem cell differentiation. Right now in medicine, the hottest topic is how we can rejuvenate our cells and tissues through stem cells and stem cell differentiation. Well, start to dig and do the research, and you'll find that what stimulates the stem cells to renew you and every organ is frequency, vibration, and it's 528 in essence. So it's a blessing to have this opportunity to be with you and to share this intelligence for the world.
1: Yeah, I think it's really important. And I think people, can really be able to enjoy and appreciate the experience of this frequency. But I imagine there are many ways that we can come to understand it and experience it. And I'll invite you back another time so we can go deeper into that. But I'm really very much at this moment conscious of and looking forward to the experience of the music, which is on the 26th. And actually, as it turns out, this weekend is my birthday, so I'll be celebrating my birthday at your event and just dancing myself into the next year. So I think it will be a wonderful experience for people to begin to actualize for themselves that capacity. And, you know, it's not like some of what we're seeing in the medical profession where everything is about breaking things down into its constituent parts, chemicalizing everything, oversaturating the body with alleged remedies that often have more side effects than they do have effects. And I think that when you can enjoy something like a musical presentation, absorb some of that healing quality as much as you're able in any given time, and there's no toxic side effects, and you can have an enjoyable time and walk away feeling stronger and healthy and more vibrant, I can't think of anything really better than that kind of experience. So I'm certainly looking forward to it, and I look forward to seeing a lot of my friends there, hopefully, and we can have a fun time as we learn about the music and learn about more about what Dr. Horowitz has to share, because this is some information that we want to be able to take home. We want to be able to know how to maybe implement this frequency in other areas of our lives. And I believe that he will be able to answer those questions for you and help you to have a deeper understanding on what's happening scientifically in relationship to the frequency, the God frequency, I guess, the divine frequency, the Om frequency that exists and has existed. And even, you know, I'm not much of a Bible person. I study scriptures comparatively from culture to culture, but I don't follow any particular one. But they all have very much similarities within them, and there's a lot of wisdom within them. And I just love the way that you're matching some of these scriptures to frequency to give a deeper understanding of what they may be talking about before the corruptive process that came into play through all these generations. So I think that gives us a lot of insight into the potential. And I happen to be of the belief that human beings, as part of the natural creation, are capable of emanating these frequencies and having tools that emanate these frequencies. So I think that's how things like the pyramids were built, that they were able to change frequencies and weights and move things. And I believe that we as human beings have tremendous power that comes to us naturally, but it's been hidden from us and suppressed within us over centuries. But I think you're right, now is the time to reawaken that within ourselves. And just by understanding what you're teaching, Dr. Horowitz, and by what you're expressing, Jeremiah, you're giving us, you know, it's like shining the path towards every person to be able to reignite within themselves the innate power that's maybe dormant in our DNA, and we can bring it alive again through this science and technology and science of sound combined with the expression and creative force of actually feeling that energy, that sound move through our bodies and our tissues. There's no telling what is possible.
2: Miracles.
1: Yeah, so I'm looking, and this is really wonderful. And we are approaching the close of our time here today. So once again, Jeremiah, and I want to let people know that there is, there is a door, cost to this event. We're not allowed to, on WBAI, to promote anybody's, fees or tuitions and things like that. But believe me, if I can afford it, you can afford it, because I do this without pay. So I don't know. I can afford it, you can afford it. So don't worry about that. But just, you know, carry a little bit in your pocket, and you'll be able to make it through to the event. And so, Jeremiah, again, tell us where we need to go.
0: Absolutely. Thank you, Catherine. The address is 274 Lenox Avenue. That's just south of 124th Street in Harlem. And the very modest entry fee is more of a suggested donation. You won't be turned away for lack of funds. So funding really does help, because, you know, there is quite a bit of effort that actually does wind up going into putting the whole production together. But definitely don't be discouraged by that. It's a very reasonable suggested donation that we're asking for, and we're not into price gouging like is the trend in our society. We want people to be there. We want this event to be accessible, and the venue is called Rock Mill Fitness. That's ROKMIL, and it's a really nice place to be. It's just a good vibe kind of place, and they do a lot of sort of community stuff there. They have a great fitness program actually that normally goes on there. It's not per se a music venue. We convert it into a music venue, and the doors are 6 p.m. So get there nice and early so you can get situated. You can sit on a nice African stool. That's sort of the seating arrangement there. And yeah, we're looking forward to seeing you there and looking forward to sharing this experience with you. And the jam session is usually 2 hours, but because Dr. Horowitz is our special guest, we're going to have sort of a more refined set that day. And we're looking to play for about an hour to leave Dr. Horowitz with an hour to share all of his wisdom and his incredible research. And his book, The Book of 528, The Frequency of Love and Prosperity. It's a phenomenal read. It brings all sorts of scientific elements and spiritual elements to really make a strong case for this endeavor of retuning our instruments and getting in harmony with nature and with God.
1: Excellent. Thank you so much. And that's the 528 Frequency Jam with African World Revolution and special guest Dr. Leonard Horowitz, Friday, June 26th, entrance at 6 p.m., Rock Mill Fitness, 274 Lenox Avenue, Harlem in New York City. And, maybe I'll see you there. So thank you both for being with me today. And for those of you who really want to go into it, you can check out the book. I'm sure you can find it online, or maybe it will be available at the event. But it's The Book of 528. My vision is not what it needs to be. Prosperity Key of Love, Dr. Leonard G. Horowitz. So thank you both. I've enjoyed this conversation.
2: Thank you, Catherine. God bless you. Thank you.
1: All righty. Bye-bye for now. And you're listening to WBAI New York. 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

0: Ladies and gentlemen, it's time for a celebration. 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

and welcome to Frontline Voices. I'm the host of the show on Fridays, Rebecca Miles. On the show today, we'll hear from Jennifer Lowenstein, Middle East analyst, on the latest on the US-Iran Memorandum of Understanding, Lebanon and Gaza and the West Bank, if we have time. Later, we'll hear from Lincoln Mitchell, political analyst on New York's primary, which is happening. It's the voting booths are open at the moment, and that will all take place. The results will come in on Tuesday, and BAI will be doing a live broadcast on the results starting at 8 p.m. So we'll hear from Lincoln on who the contenders are, what to watch for, and why it matters. But first, some news headlines. Israel and Hezbollah agreed to a ceasefire today that began at 9 a.m. Eastern and 4 p.m. local time, according to a senior U.S. official reported by Reuters news agency. Hezbollah and Israel had agreed to the ceasefire. That was after the exchange of fire overnight. And now they're in a ceasefire, end quote. But since the new ceasefire was declared, southern Lebanon was hit 12 times by Israeli airstrikes, and continuous artillery shelling has been reported in the Bataya and the surrounding areas. Israel had launched a new wave of attacks across southern Lebanon and the Bekaa Valley overnight. They claimed hitting 150 Hezbollah targets, killing 21 people and wounding 33 others, according to Lebanon's Ministry of Public Health. A broad swath of southern Lebanon was attacked, nearly a dozen different locations, mainly centered around the town of Al-Sharqai and Haruf. Israel said four soldiers had died in an attack on a tank near Nabatea, and an explosive drone wounded another five. The wave of attacks began just after midnight, with artillery, drone and warplane attacks reported throughout the night and continuing into the early morning, with reports of newly displaced people from the Nabatea area and moving further north. The attacks are seen as a serious escalation, with Israel saying they carried out the attacks blaming Hezbollah for what they claim were breaches of the ceasefire, and saying these attacks will continue if they feel necessary. Hezbollah acknowledged targeting Israeli tanks and said its attacks were in response to what it called Israel's own violation of the ceasefire. It said the attacks came after Israeli forces attempted to reach the northern side of Ali al-Tahrir hilltop, a strategic point that overlooks Nabatea, and that Israeli troops have been trying to capture. Iran's foreign ministry spokesman Esmail Bahai has denounced Israel's attacks on Lebanon, saying Israel continued war making would have serious and immediate consequences. Iran insists Israel must withdraw from southern Lebanon, but Israeli Prime Minister Netanyahu said the forces would remain in a security zone of southern Lebanon as long as Israel's security needs require it. Israel's actions have created a rift between Israel and the U.S., with Trump becoming increasingly critical of his close ally Netanyahu, who is also facing increased criticism at home. Earlier, the White House said U.S. Vice President J.D. Vance has delayed a planned trip to Switzerland to lead a new round of talks with Israel following the signing of the Memorandum of Understanding to end the war. Iran's semi-official Tasnim news agency reported there was no confirmation that Iranian negotiators would travel for the talks because they first wanted to see signs that the interim agreement, which includes Lebanon and in the U.S.-Iran ceasefire, is being implemented. Vance earlier defended the deal amid criticism from U.S. and Israeli officials while announcing a 60-day negotiating period between Washington and Tehran has begun. 25 commercial vehicles crossed the Strait of Hormuz yesterday, the highest number since mid-April, reporting maritime tracking firm AXS Marine. In related news, Fu Kong, China's permanent representative to the United Nations, has called on Israel to stop violating the U.S.-brokered ceasefire in place since last October in Gaza,
according to the country's Xinhua news agency. Fu said Israel's continued expansion of military occupation in Gaza was a grave concern. China calls on all parties to fully comply with the ceasefire agreement and cease any reckless actions that violate it. In other news, Amnesty International reported Wednesday that Israel has now displaced around 1.4 million people in Lebanon, which is roughly a fifth of the entire population, through a radical expansion of unlawful mass evacuation orders. The Israeli military has expanded don't come back orders with their unilaterally declared buffer zone covering 6% of Lebanon. The expansion of these orders indefinitely bars tens of thousands of people from returning to their homes, an act which amounts to an unlawful transfer, which is a war crime under international law, according to Amnesty International. New York erupted into a party on Thursday as over 2 million people took to the streets to celebrate the Knicks' historic NBA championship win, ABC News reported. After a 53-year drought, the championship parade Thursday morning brought out New Yorkers in full swing. The pens to watch along the route up Broadway in Lower Manhattan were already full 2.5 hours before the parade began. Following the parade, fans gathered at City Hall Park, where Mayor Zoran Mandami gave a speech saying, "So often the city comes together, it's because we are forced to by a moment of tragedy or adversity. What a gift it is to be brought together by pure, unfiltered joy," end quote. Community members are outraged in Senatobia, Mississippi, after police shot and killed a one-year-old baby named Cohen Wiley last Sunday in a Walmart parking lot. Before the shooting, a witness saw two women exiting the Walmart and getting into a car, one carrying a single box of diapers and the other carrying the infant child, Mississippi Free Press reported. Police arrived on the scene responding to a shoplifting call and shot into the car. Community members who gathered in the Walmart parking lot on Tuesday to protest the killing were met with tear gas by police in riot gear. And an outbreak in flu is rapidly spreading at Lackland Air Force Base in Texas, less than two months after Defense Secretary Pete Hegseth announced U.S. troops would no longer be required to be vaccinated for the flu, the New York Times reported. Hegseth cites religious freedom and medical autonomy as motivations to make the flu vaccine optional, a decision which parallels the Trump administration's broader approach to vaccines and public health. Since the outbreak, the Air Force issued an exception to the voluntary vaccine policy, requiring that all recruits at Lackland get flu shots. And Democratic Socialist Janice Lewis George is slated to become the next mayor of Washington and D.C. after winning the primary on Thursday. The Guardian reports Lewis George, currently a city council member, ran on a platform of expanding childcare, education and housing and revoking the district's cooperation with federal immigration enforcement. With the city's status as a federal district, the mayor is effectively the only representative for residents, the next level being the president. D.C. unemployment remains among the highest in the nation as the Trump administration and Elon Musk's Department of Government Efficiency slashed entire agencies last year. It was Washington's first mayoral race since voters passed a ballot measure instituting ranked choice voting. We'll just take a short musical break and then be back with our first guest this morning, Jennifer Lowenstein, Middle East analyst.

0: And welcome back to the show. I'm Rebecca Miles, the host of Frontline Voices, and you're listening to WBAI Pacifica Radio 99.5 FM in New York. Joining me now is Jennifer Lowenstein, Middle East analyst, to talk about the US-Iran Memorandum of Understanding and the latest out of Lebanon, and if we have time, Gaza and the West Bank. Welcome to the show, Jennifer.
1: Hello.
0: So, I guess we start with Lebanon, because the whole premise of the Memorandum of Understanding hinges on the ceasefire on all fronts, and particularly Lebanon. So perhaps you can analyze what we've seen in the last sort of 48 hours.
1: Yeah, well, you know, it's been a very interesting 48 hours, because you have the vice president, Vance, really excoriating Israel for not agreeing to the ceasefire. Or, well, I mean, it doesn't really have to agree. It wasn't a party to the discussions or to any of the signing. But part of the memorandum of understanding is that Israel ceases all of its military activities in South Lebanon and withdraws. Now, what I've heard recently is that a ceasefire has been agreed upon between Israel and Hezbollah, so that the signing ceremony can take place. But of course, there's always the question mark, will it last? If the signing takes place and then the fighting resumes, what will happen? And I suspect that Iran will make good on its threat, which is that it will excuse me, bomb Israel if Israel does not cease its attacks in southern Lebanon. As for withdrawing from southern Lebanon altogether, that is part of the MOU, but it's more likely that it will be a phased withdrawal if it takes place at all, and will coincide with the end of the MOU, the 60 days. Otherwise, we're likely to see a resumption of fighting, if not between the United States and Iran, then certainly between Iran and Israel.
0: Right. So there was this, there was significant bombing overnight. Israel saying that they targeted 150 Hezbollah targets.
1: Yes.
0: 21 people and 33 were wounded. 21 died and 33 wounded. As far as we know, the figures, of course, will grow, no doubt.
1: The figures have gone up. 47 people were killed by the Israelis yesterday. Mm. 47. That's one of the biggest days for casualties since this began, probably the biggest since April 8th, which is now known as Black Wednesday, when Israel bombed over 100 sites in Lebanon, including Beirut, in about 10 minutes' time, and killed over, I believe it was over 300 people. So, yeah, I mean, we really have to wait and see what happens. But I think it's important for listeners to understand that Trump has the leverage to make Israel stop. The question is, will he? And, you know, I know that Trump and Netanyahu are, I wouldn't say friends, but they work well together. And Trump has recently complimented Israel again, or complimented Netanyahu, despite some very disparaging remarks about Israel needing to flatten whole buildings in order to go after one person. And actually, the language is escalating. And I think that may be a good sign.
0: Yeah. I mean, I'm seeing reports that the ceasefire is already null and void, that Israel has carried out 12 airstrikes in the last sort of, half an hour after the agreed time for the ceasefire.
1: Well, just to say something about that, I haven't heard that, but then I haven't been up as long as you have. I heard that the ceasefire has taken place, but we'll have to see, and maybe if they've already struck back, it's interesting. But what I was going to say is that, according to what I read, the ceasefire agreed upon says that Hezbollah should not strike Israel, and Israel therefore should not strike back. But I think you know, people forget all too easily that Israel is in the illegal position. Israel has no business and no right under international law to be in Lebanon, none whatsoever. And Hezbollah does have a right under international law to resist an illegal occupier. So to put the onus on Hezbollah is a bit strange to me, and I'd like to, you know, I'm going to have to read the agreement more closely.
0: Right. So what about this, if we could go back to this memorandum of understanding, what's kind of happened here where it seems when you read it that Iran had the upper hand in all these negotiations and the points on this memorandum of understanding, and seems to be now in this dominating position where it's saying basically Israel has to stop being in Lebanon. What do you make of this turnaround that's happened here?
1: Well, I think you're absolutely right. The United States, in my view, has basically signed a capitulation agreement. In other words, the U.S. should never have started this war in the first place. There was no reason for it. Progress was being made very well on the nuclear file. I remember the Omani, I forgot whether he was the foreign minister or not, basically speaking on U.S. television the night before the Iran war began, trying to say, look, we've reached this really great place where, you know, no war has to take place, but Trump decided to bomb Iran anyway. But that's back in February. Where we are now is basically with this MOU, which if you read it carefully, I mean, almost everything points to an Iranian victory. They're the ones who are going to get money back from the sanctions or the frozen assets that have to be released. $300 billion reconstruction fund was granted, the end of the U.S. blockade. Iran is now going to start charging tolls through the Straits of Hormuz. That is a victory for Iran. Getting their assets back, or some of them back, is a victory for Iran. And demanding that Israel get out of Lebanon, you know, that's Iran calling the shots. There's no question of that. So, you know, it's easy to see where the dispute between the United States and Israel comes in. Netanyahu does not want Israel's freedom of action curbed in any way. And he's, you know, if Trump lives up to his statements, Trump is going to have to force Israel to stop. And of course, the United States can do that.
0: Right. I was just thinking about this the other day, where we have this, the Vice President, J.D. Vance, now sort of acting like the Secretary of State in his participation in these, you know, ongoing 60-day framework negotiations. And I'm wondering what you make of this sort of change in diplomacy, where it used to be the Secretary of State would go to these negotiations.
1: Yeah, that's a very interesting point. I mean, Vance is the person now, sort of the front man, who has been sent to sign the agreement. And of course, he's been at the forefront before in the diplomatic negotiations, if you can call them that. I think it's, you know, maybe premature to say this, but I think he's also angling for the 2028 elections. Mm. You know, 60% of the American public sees some of Israel's actions in Gaza and Lebanon and elsewhere as crimes. And they are negative. So, I mean, for the first time in U.S. history, as far as, well, at least since, I would say, 67, you know, Israel is very much not, it's not the precious, you know, the special relationship seems to be falling apart. And Vance, as I said at the start, was very vocal in his criticisms. I mean, he said things like, you know, the United States is the only ally Israel has left because so many people are angry and hate it. He said to, I think, Netanyahu directly, you can't kill your way out of every national security problem. Those are very strong words coming from an American administration, no matter who says them.
0: Right, right. I do know that we're sort of also in this, you know, election year where New York's coming up to a primary. You can't fail to see the effects of American voters' concerns about Gaza starting to, you know,

0: The Democrats are trying very hard to lose in 2028 because the Democratic constituency is no longer heavily pro-Israel, not at all. But the Democratic Party itself does not want to abandon that platform.
1: Yes. Now, I wanted to ask you something, switching back, because I've just realized I'm going a little bit all over the map here, but going back to Lebanon, I wanted to pick up something with you about while we cover the death and the artillery strikes, there's also a lot of white phosphorus being dropped on areas. And I know that you'd picked up on an article about that earlier in the week, and I wanted to ask you about that. Why it's being used and what it does.
0: Well, exactly. It's not illegal to use white phosphorus if it's used correctly. In other words, if it's used to create smoke screens and to block vision of the opponent. But Israel is using it illegally. In fact, a study was done on the land in which white phosphorus was sprayed, and it was found to have far exceeded the limits that are used, that are acceptable. But, excuse me again, it's early morning voice, excuse me. Israel has been using white phosphorus illegally in Lebanon since at least 1982. And I know that because I remember reading a book by the former journalist Robert Fisk, who describes its use during the Israeli siege on Beirut. So this is nothing new. But to add to it, Israel has also sprayed tons of glyphosate over the land, which poisons the land. And they claim that the reason for doing this is to retain visibility, to kill all vegetation so that nothing can be grown, so that the Israelis can see past these certain lines that they demarcate. I mean, but again, this is not new. It's white phosphorus, it's glyphosate, and there are some reports that even depleted uranium is in some of the weapons it's using. So this is not unusual for Israel to be poisoning the land and doing so quite illegally as well.
1: Mm. And we're also seeing, you know, more and more photographs coming out and footage of, well, it's starting to look like parts of Gaza, right? I mean, the
0: absolutely
1: flattening towns.
0: That's right, and yeah. And the defense minister has not tried to conceal that. Israel Katz basically got on television or wherever and said, you know, Lebanon or southern Lebanon is going to look like Gaza, and to me, you know, such a statement, it's unbelievable that he would actually announce that. He's also said that the people in South Lebanon will never be allowed home. And now they're saying that as far as the security zone, the buffer zone that Israel has created. And of course, that's not going to fly with the Iranians at the end of 60 days, because the Lebanese have the right to go back to their homes, and Israel has no right to remain in southern Lebanon. So we'll have to see what happens there.
1: Yes. So what do you think is going to happen? Do you think the Iranians and the Trump administration officials will travel to Switzerland this week? Will there be further discussions, or, you know, where do you think we'll be on Monday, for instance, with all of this?
0: I honestly think this is in Trump's hands, because there's no question that the United States has the leverage to get Israel out of Lebanon 100% and to stop that war. The question is whether Trump will actually do it, or whether he'll do it for longer than 2 days. You know, is he going to be a coward and basically be cowed by Israel, who says we're not going to stop fighting Hezbollah? Because that's what Israel's been saying so far. But what I'm saying is he does have the right, not the right, he has the power to basically say, get the F out of Lebanon now or else. What I have read, and what some people are talking about, is a divorce between Israel and the United States, and whether or not Iran can force that divorce, if you want to call it that. In other words,

0: words, Iran would like to see Israel and the United States separated. And that could happen. But in terms of the next couple of weeks, it's very hard to call.
1: And how do you account, I mean, how do you account for this change in relationship that seems to be happening?
0: You know, I think some of it is quite honestly the continued fallout from the Gaza war.
1: Yes.
0: I mean, people saw what happened and what is continuing to happen day after day and hour after hour in Gaza, where killings haven't stopped and destruction hasn't stopped. I mean, it's a bloody mess. Hamas has abided by the ceasefire. Israel has not. But I think the anti-Israel sentiment stems in part from that, mm-hmm. which has grown. And so that's obviously influenced the American public. The question is, will it continue to grow? And I suspect it will, because Israel, Vance was right. Israel has no more allies. The United States is it, and it's getting fed up. So that suggests a lot could be changing.
1: I mean, this, of course, is the similar pattern to what we saw with South Africa apartheid. It was down to literally the U.S. supporting the apartheid.
0: That's right.
1: And then eventually saying enough, you know, and people early on in this did say that about this, it's going to come to that, and then the push will happen.
0: Yeah, I mean, I think ultimately, it's going to be inevitable that there will be some kind of split or break. How serious? I mean, we can't discount the fact that there are, you know, eight decades of U.S. Israeli dealings. I mean, they're economically tied, they're militarily tied, they're politically tied. That's not going to unravel in a day, you know. So even if there's a break on the issue of the Iran war and Lebanon, Israel's not suddenly going to become, you know, some kind of alienated ex-ally. That's not going to happen, not now. I mean, it could in the future. But I do think that the public split at the top with Netanyahu and Trump, or, you know, with their both of their regimes, I think that is very likely if things can continue along the way that we're seeing them now.
1: Yeah. Jennifer Lowenstein, that's all we have time for today. But thank you for coming on the show, as always, and for your insights.
0: Thank you very much for having me.
1: Okay. That was Jennifer Lowenstein, Middle East analyst, on the latest from the U.S.-Iran Memorandum of Understanding and Lebanon, and a little bit there on Gaza, and we didn't even touch on the West Bank. We'll just take a short musical break and then be back with Lincoln Mitchell, political analyst, on the New York primary, who the contenders are, what to watch for, and why it matters.

0: And welcome back to Frontline Voices. I'm the host of the show on Friday, Rebecca Miles, and you're listening to WBAI Pacifica Radio 99.5 FM in New York. Joining me now is Lincoln Mitchell, political analyst and lecturer of the School of International and Public Affairs at Columbia University. Welcome to the show, Mitchell.
1: Thank you for having me back.
0: So, yes, I wanted to have you on the show to, we're coming up to the New York primary. Obviously, the polls are open now, but the big day is Tuesday. And I wanted to get your take on what you're seeing as some of the races that we should pay attention to, and what you're seeing in terms of which candidates are being favored over others.
1: Well, remember that there's no governor's race. So the top statewide race is the controller's race, which has not received much attention. But in New York City, there are several, really four competitive congressional races, three of which pit a kind of Mamdani-aligned DSA or DSA-adjacent candidate against either an incumbent. So, for example, Brad Lander running against Dan Goldman, or Daria Liza Chevalier running against Adriano Espaillat, or against somebody who's backed by the establishment, Claire Valdez being the more progressive candidate, and Antonio Reynoso, who's also progressive, being the more established candidate in the 7th District. In addition, we have more than a few state legislative races that have that similar dynamic. So to some extent, certainly in the city itself, and perhaps other places in the state, this is really a test between the more DSA left of center or considerably left wing of the party versus the kind of center-left progressive establishment, right? It's important to note that people like Antonio Reynoso are hardly conservative Democrats. And then we have the 12th district, which is most of the Upper West and Upper East Side of Manhattan, which is a fascinating race, but in terms of a bigger story, there's not much of a bigger story there. All three of the major candidates, Michael Lasher, Alex Boris, and Jack Schlossberg, really come out of the center-left wing of a branch of the party. So this is not an ideological so much as it is about personalities and about West Side versus East Side and things like that.
0: So would you say that these primaries are a sort of referendum on Zahra Mamdani's leadership or not?
1: I wouldn't quite phrase it like that. I think they're referenda on Zoran Mamdani's politics. So this is not Mamdani running for re-election saying, hey, I've done a great job, vote for me. This is Mamdani, you know, 6 months into his time as mayor saying, these are the kinds of people that we need to push through to support my ideological, our ideological, if you will, agenda. Importantly, none of these people are running for city council. So these aren't the people that actually have to legislate with Mayor Mamdani. You know, Brad Lander, if he wins, which is, I think is pretty likely, he's going to Congress. Now, will he support positions that Mamdani likes in Congress? Yeah, of course he will. Same with Claire Valdez, for example. But will that meaningfully make Mamdani's job of governing New York easier? I don't particularly think so.
0: Mm. And so these challenges to established progressive incumbents like Espaillat and Goldman, What explains these now?
1: Well, I would characterize Goldman in particular as liberal, hardly progressive. There are two things, but really the major thing here is Israel. Goldman in particular has had kind of the standard liberal or liberal Jewish position on Israel for a long time. You know, critical, sometimes highly critical of the Netanyahu and Netanyahu's government and the actions of Netanyahu's government, but generally supportive of Israel and supportive of the United States continuing to provide military and financial support for Israel. A similar dynamic in Espaillat's district. Of course, Espaillat is not Jewish and Goldman is, and neither his challenger is not Jewish either, whereas Lander is. Whereas Lander and Chevalier come from a much, much more anti-Israel or critical of Israel position. Chevalier, you know, is somebody who responded to the massacre of October 7th by, you know, accusing Israel of genocide, which is, you know, the Jewish blood wasn't dry. Lander has, I think, a more nuanced position, but has still put himself considerably, you know, to the left of someone like Goldman, who even as recently as 5 years ago Goldman would have been kind of in the liberal mainstream. But I think the mainstream, even among Jewish voters, has moved closer to Lander. The frustration and anger at the state of Israel, really in his conduct in the last year and a half, 2 years, is so high right now. So this is the major issue. And then beyond that, it's the kind of how aggressively are you willing to fight against Trump? So it's not so much kind of left-wing redistributive economic policies as the kind you might associate with Mayor Mamdani, and more, are you willing to really challenge Trump? You know, Brad Lander putting his body on the line, getting arrested, as opposed to Goldman, who's generally, you know, voted the right way from a kind of Democratic Party perspective, but has hardly been an aggressive, you know, standing up, drawing attention, fighting, recognizing the gravity of the crisis.
0: Right, except that Dan Goldman was—he was one of the earliest people that was critical of the, you know, the arrest in Federal Plaza. Right, I remember he was like the first to come out and say this is shouldn't be happening.
1: Yes, and I think he's not. I mean, and this gets to kind of the challenge here because this is not, you know, Goldman is not a conservative guy. He's not a right-wing Democrat, but. And that's why, for me, the Middle East issue is so important here. If you take that out of this, if October 7th hadn't happened, frankly, Mamdani's not mayor, and these challenges to Goldman and Esbayat aren't happening. Doesn't mean they shouldn't happen, but they wouldn't happen. But the perception on Goldman is that he hasn't done much. Also, Goldman's in an unusual situation because he got in on 2022 in a progressive district without a majority splitting the progressive vote. So he was always vulnerable. Now, one thing that makes him tough to beat is he has an enormous amount of money, which is why it really takes someone like Lander, who starts out with such high name recognition, to run it against him. You know, but when you look at a race against Esbayat up here, or the open seat in Congressional District 7, I say up here because that's where I live, it's a slightly different dynamic. There's, particularly here, it's an age dynamic. Esbayat is probably twice as old as his challenger. And it's this question of, you know, the younger, more progressive challenger saying, you just haven't done much. And you're not standing up to Trump enough. And there's also another dynamic here that has to be mentioned, which is the kind of left Mamdani team, DSA, whatever you want to call it. You know, this is not necessarily consistent with how we might think about it ideologically, but their base is essentially younger white voters who haven't lived in the city very long. That's who put Mamdani in office, certainly in the primary. So up here, I suspect, you know, that if you get good exit poll data, and this is certainly borne out in the mayoral election, that voters over 50, voters who've lived in New York more than 15 years are all going to vote for Esbayat. You know, he's much stronger among, say, older Latino voters in a district that is, you know, heavily Latino. Whereas Chevalier's challenge will come from younger voters and kind of white left. And in another world, we might call those people gentrifiers. So you can kind of see the irony of that.
0: Mm. Right. And what does the emergence of DSA-backed candidates tell us about the evolution of progressive politics?
1: Well, it tells us that progressive politics, certainly within the Democratic Party, pardon me, have moved several ticks leftward. So people like Reynoso, who in the America or the New York of 2020 would be seen clearly as progressives, suddenly aren't progressive enough. Mm. And that tells us something. For me, it tells two things. One, that the kind of Joe Biden, Nancy Pelosi, Bill Clinton, Barack Obama policies on Israel are no longer going to cut it among the Democratic base. Full stop. And secondly, that the party is going to have to take very seriously things like the wealth taxes, things like meaningfully redistributive economic policies. I mean, I know it's a different state, but the billionaire's tax is on the ballot in the state of California. And my sense is that Democrats who hem and haw and say it's not good for whatever reason, and that the reason, of course, is that the billionaires are funding their campaigns, are going to be in trouble. The voters don't want to hear that. And that's what we're seeing now. Now, we have to see what happens in this election. But if we wake up on Wednesday and we've seen a good night for kind of the Mamdani team at the federal and also state level, that's the world we're living in.
0: Right. I mean, we're just seeing, I just did a short read on Janice Lewis George becoming the next mayor of Washington, D.C.
1: Yes.
0: Winning on a platform of expanding childcare, education and housing, and revoking the district's cooperation with federal immigration enforcement. So there is this these issues that matter to voters are, you know, percolating to the top now. The races that we're looking at in New York, do you see they might have national implications? And of course, you touched on this with, you know, what the Democratic strategy might be heading it certainly into the 2028 presidential cycle. How do you?
1: Well, I think it's a I think we're talking about a national trend.
0: Yeah,
1: we're seeing this dynamic in other parts of the country. So I would just draw your attention to two relatively high profile races. The first is the Democratic primary for Senate in Maine, where Graham Plattner, and Graham Plattner's not a DSA guy, but thematically he's in a very similar place. He, you know, basically sidelined the establishment candidate, Janet Mills, to the point where she essentially withdrew from the race. And this is a very flawed candidate, right? And then I'd also draw your attention to the state of Michigan, where it's not quite DSA, but it's certainly a much more progressive, particularly with regards to Israel, candidate El Sayed, who's leading that primary against the establishment candidate. So we're seeing this dynamic in other parts of the country. Even the race to succeed Nancy Pelosi in San Francisco, which is a city that is, you know, many ways more conservative than New York or Washington, the progressive candidate did surprisingly well, finished a very strong second, and the progressive two progressive candidates combined for 47%, where the more moderate centrist Democrat only got 40. So this is part of a national trend. It's not necessarily New York leading the way or indicating what might happen. This is already happening.
0: Right. And then what about the role of sort of outside money playing influence?
1: I think this is... go
0: on.
1: Say two things about that. First, you know, if you were sitting in, I don't know, some Gulf state, and you said, what's the best way we can delegitimize the state of Israel in the United States? And you wrote up a memo and you handed it to AIPAC. That's kind of what they're doing. There's nothing Hamas can do that is as damaging to the state of Israel than what AIPAC is doing, which is basically right now, if you're running for Congress anywhere, whether it's New York or Minnesota or Texas or California, you want AIPAC to come in and start spending money against you because it backfires so badly. So that's one piece of it. The other piece of it, and here I would draw your attention to a race that we haven't talked about much, which is the 12th Congressional District. And here, you know, to me, this is a fascinating race because, you know, a PAC funded by OpenAI came in and attacked one of the candidates, Alex Boris, who was never going to win this race if that hadn't happened, and kind of elevated him, right? Meanwhile, Alex Boris's campaign is being funded by another AI-aligned PAC and by the crypto people, right? Which is, and crypto is at the absolute heart of the Trump corruption. So, and it's not, you know, I'm sure Boris wants to go to Washington, I assume, and fight, you know, against Trump's corruption. But if your campaign's being funded by crypto, you can see the problem there. And in addition, the individual who is funding crypto, whereas the leading candidate, Michael Lasher, Michael Bloomberg, who has, you know, billions and billions of dollars, is dropping $10 million on the race. And many liberals are saying, you know, I don't love Bloomberg, I don't love Stop and Frisk. But Chris Larson's vision for policing is much more reactionary than Michael Bloomberg's ever was. This is a guy that wants to put, you know, police surveillance cameras everywhere. So in many of these races, the candidates themselves have lost the message. They can't drive the message because the outside forces are spending so much. And that's what the voters are seeing here. So this has really changed. You know, I would just remind people that since Citizens United, if you really look at what's going on, there are effectively no campaign finance laws in America. All you need is one super rich guy. So Alex Boris, you know, Chris Larson drops $3.5 million. He's the crypto guy from Ripple Labs, and they've been indicted, and you know, and a very right wing on urban politics. But maybe he didn't want Chris Larson to run his campaign to beat this, but that's who's defining it. So the outside money here is really driving these campaigns in ways that are very unhealthy, and in many cases the candidates don't even like. So this is a fascinating dynamic, and AIPAC is one example because they're the absolute worst. So, you know, or seen as the absolute worst, I should say. So Chevalier's campaign really boils down to AIPAC is funding Espaillat, which is, you know, not really true. But it's a major, major problem.
0: Mm. And what about early voting numbers? I think the last figure I saw was like 92,000 had already cast their votes. Are you seeing an increase in the amount of people who are participating in the primaries this year?
1: I think it's really no. I mean, this is, you know, if you're living, remember, statewide, you have this kind of sleeper of a controller's race where I assume, you know, I think most people aren't paying attention or just are going to vote for the incumbent or think the incumbent's going to win. And then you have a handful of congressional races, but it's hard to really drive the energy on a congressional race because think of, for example, most of the kind of legacy media is barely covering these races.
0: Mm.
1: So unless you're kind of really in the mix, you're not seeing much. But again, with early voting, it's hard to say. You know, I suspect that some of these races, people might be waiting a little longer to make up their minds because, you know, there's argument if you're living uptown, you know, maybe unless you're committed to one of the candidates, you kind of want to wait a little longer. There's no real, for example, early voting in 24 and 20, people just couldn't vote for Trump fast enough, right? They were anxious to do that. So it's not that dynamic here. The one thing I would say is that in some of these races, the data to watch, even with the early voting, is the age. There are candidates here who are the candidates of older New York, and those tend to be, that's Espaillat. I don't know about Goldman so much. It's certainly Espaillat, it's certainly Reynoso, and it's certainly Michael Lasher in CD12. So if you're seeing an older vote, those candidates are going to be favored also geographically, right? So I think in for example, the race in the 69th Assembly District, which is on kind of the west side of Manhattan, as you go further north from the 80s into the hundreds and tens, the ideology moves a little leftward. And that's a race between Stephanie Ruske, who's kind of a center left, and Eli Northrup, who's more on the left. So if you see more turnout lower in the district, that's going to help Ruske. So this kind of in the weeds stuff, but that's more or less race by race.
0: Yes. All right, Lincoln, we'll leave it there unless there's something else you'd like to add.
1: No, the only thing I would add is that if this goes well for Mamdani, if his, you know, three congressional candidates win, and if the state legislature, if he does well with the state legislative races, I don't know that this makes, I said this earlier, that this makes Mamdani in a stronger position to actually govern. And I think that he's, you know, I think Zorn at the end of the day is much happier celebrating the Knicks' victory than, you know, crafting an affordable housing policy, as I guess everyone is. But this really is the Mamdani party. And I'm not saying Zoran's going to run for president. He, you know, he can't. But he has really changed the party, certainly in New York State, but really nationally. The candidates, if you were going into a Democratic primary anywhere in America, and I said to you, who do you want supporting you? The next Speaker of the House, Hakeem Jeffries, or the mayor of New York City? Mm-hmm. In almost every primary, you'd say the mayor of New York City. Mamdani, and that is unusual. So I think we're really seeing something that both reflects and indicates a big change in the party.
0: Yeah.
1: Unless things go badly, right? If Lander underperforms and Espaillat gets reelected and Reynoso slips in, then I think Mamdani is going to be seen as a little bit damaged goods, and you'll see the knives come out for him a little more politically speaking here in New York.
0: Lincoln, thank you. Always insightful, always useful. I love having you on the show. Thank you very much for joining us.
1: Thank you for having me. Always great talking politics with you.
0: Thanks. That was Lincoln Mitchell, political analyst and lecturer of the School of International and Public Affairs at Columbia University, talking about New York primary race. That's all we have time for today. I want to thank Catherine Davis and Reggie Johnson for engineering. Carrie McDade, Gianna Perez, and Sal Tazinski are our WBAI News intern reporters. 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We couldn't do it without you. Well, I'll be back on Monday at 12 noon with more Frontline Voices. Next up is Arnie Arniston with The Attitude. And don't miss Randy Credigo with Live on the Fly at 3 p.m. for more of his Radio Alchemy. Thank you for listening. I'm the host of Frontline Voices on Friday, Rebecca Miles.

0: The next WBAI Community Advisory Board meeting will be held on Sunday, June 21st at 1 p.m. The meeting is held by teleconference. The dial-in number is 848-220-3200. The meeting ID number is 7780834. Everyone is welcome to call in and join the meeting. Once again, the next WBAI Community Advisory Board meeting will be held on Sunday, June 21st at 1 p.m. The dial-in number is 848-220-3200. The meeting ID number is 7780834. 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
3: From across the nation and around the world, for Pacifica Headlines, I'm Jesse Lent. A drone attack in Ukraine hits a major oil refinery in Moscow yesterday, the second time in a week that Ukrainian forces have struck the facility. Footage courtesy of the AP. The attack sent clouds of black smoke hovering over the Russian capital and disrupted hundreds of flights at the city's airports in one of Ukraine's biggest drone strikes since Russia's full-scale invasion of the country in February of 2022, officials told the Associated Press. The attack by dozens of drones came hours after Ukrainian President Vladimir Zelensky said he had held a, quote, important coordination call with the presidents of the United States and France and had won key pledges of further support from this week's G7 summit, according to the AP. If Ukraine is going to burn, your Moscow will burn too, Zelensky said, adding that the attack was part of Kyiv's effort to bring Russian President Vladimir Putin to the negotiating table. It is time to end the aggression. Time to end this war, Zelensky added. Reuters is reporting the transport workshop of the Russian-occupied Zaporizhzhia nuclear plant in eastern Ukraine was the target of a massive drone attack last night, with at least 14 strikes recorded, the Russian-installed management said today.
4: We're coming here every day. We're searching and looking around to see if we can find any memories. If we found any of our belongings, what used to be ours, our memories, archives, are very difficult to find.
3: A member of Lebanon's civil defense force in Nebatia, the government agency tasked with rescuing civilians as Israel's war with Hezbollah fighters within Lebanon rages on, sifts through the rubble of his unit's decimated headquarters destroyed last month in an Israeli strike. Footage and reporting by Al Jazeera. According to this civil defense worker, who was unidentified by the news agency, 9 members of his unit have been killed and 15 have been wounded. The Israeli military killed at least 18 people in airstrikes in 11 towns in southern Lebanon today, according to the country's health ministry. The agency says that the bombardment has been preventing rescue and evacuation efforts and that the death toll is expected to rise. In one of the targeted locations, the village of Haruf, northeast of the city of Tyre, 7 people were killed and many more are believed to be under rubble, health ministry sources told Reuters. According to the Times of Israel, 4 Israeli soldiers, including a battalion commander, were killed by Hezbollah attacks last night. Swiss officials told the New York Times late yesterday that Vice President J.D. Vance's scheduled trip to Switzerland today for talks with Iranian officials has been postponed as Israel's attacks on Hezbollah forces in Lebanon, which Iranian negotiators have said would eliminate any possibility of a peace deal as long as they continued throughout southern Lebanon. According to Al Jazeera, the trip was canceled at the last minute following an Israeli bombing in southern Lebanon that killed at least 3 people. Yesterday, Vice President Vance ended his remarks from the press briefing room at the White House with a rare rebuke of Israeli cabinet members who have been highly critical of the terms of the Memorandum of Understanding between the U.S. and Iran, touted as the first step to lasting peace in the region.
5: Donald J. Trump is the only head of state in the entire world who is sympathetic to the nation of Israel at this moment in time. And he happens to be the head of state of the world superpower. If I was in the cabinet of the Israeli government, I might not be attacking the only powerful ally that I have anywhere left in the entire world.
3: Lebanon's health ministry has recorded 3,912 people killed in their country as a result of Israeli attacks since March 2nd. Reuters reports that Hezbollah attacks have killed at least 32 IDF soldiers and 4 Israeli civilians during the same period. The Pentagon says 13 U.S. service members have been killed and 415 wounded as the U.S. and Israel's war on Iran enters its 112th day. And thousands of New York Knicks fans turned up for the first ever ticker tape parade for the team in New York City, who is celebrating their first NBA championship in 53 years. According to New York Mayor Zoran Mamdani, the team's grit is the perfect analogy for the fiery drive inside millions of people from around the world that call the city home.
6: The Knicks did not just win for New York City. They won like New York City. What is New York if not your back up against the wall? A dream that feels just out of reach. A rent payment you don't know how you'll ever make. And who are New Yorkers if not people who hear those odds and smile?
3: Those are the latest Pacifica headlines for the Pacifica Network. I'm Jesse Lent.
7: 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It is 1 p.m.

0: Hi, this is Arnie Arneson, and this is the Friday edition of The Attitude with Arnie Arneson and producers Dave Scott and Stephanie Collins. You know the drill. We're recording on Thursday morning. In Concord, it's pouring rain, but you know that there's a big parade in New York City for those Knicks. Go Knicks! Am I excited? I wish I were in New York. Anyway, I saw a piece at Rolling Stone, and it was so damn charming. And I decided I needed to share it with you. And I posted it on my Facebook page, and I said, this is the definition of a mensch. Okay? Absolutely. So here is the title. Stephen Colbert's unauthorized use of Vince Guaraldi's Peanuts music leads to donation. All right? After Colbert purposely played Linus and Lucy on the Late Show finale without permission, CBS agreed to a licensing fee that will be donated to the World Central Kitchen One. It has to be the funniest copyright dispute in recent memory. CBS has agreed to a licensing agreement which will be donated to charity after Stephen Colbert purposely played one of Vince Guaraldi's famous Peanuts tunes on the final episode of The Late Show without permission. He knows that Guaraldi's TV and film catalog owns this. And what he did was, we don't know what the exact sum is that Colbert presented his own donation of $2.5 million on behalf of the outgoing late night institution. He then foisted this good deed upon his next ex-employer during an installment of his Meanwhile segment on the Late Show finale. After noting that the LPFP had recently filed several lawsuits over unauthorized use of Guaraldi's music from A Charlie Brown Christmas and other Peanuts TV specials, Colbert looked straight in the camera and said, Peanuts is a powerful brand and corporation in and of itself. Anyone illegally using that music is going to have to pay through the nose. He's saying this as he's playing the music. And as a result, of course, they came to an agreement. And what did they agree to do? Not only did they agree to collect on it, but then they said that they would also support the kitchen, which I just thought was so beautiful. And they're going to support the World Central Kitchen's mission. And the owner of the music said, a principal goal of our enforcement actions is to educate individuals, businesses, and government entities about the need to obtain written license agreements to use music in a commercial setting. But of course, we also get to do good. Oh, I love it. He's such a mensch. And then before I toss to my guest, I went to the Houston Chronicle, and I was not aware of this, and I'm going to urge you, again, all the stories that we don't know. The beauty of history is that we keep expanding the envelope and the knowledge of what happens, when it happens. We limited it initially to who were the winners, you know, to who were the people that wrote the stories that tended to be white men. And as we move forward, we're uncovering so much. And as you know, the show is going to air on June 19th or Juneteenth. And this was from the Houston Chronicle. The first Juneteenth anniversary was celebrated in Houston. Its lessons continue today. Juneteenth, our newest federal holiday, may have been born in Galveston. That's where on June 19, 1865, Major General Gordon Granger issued General Order No. 3. It declared that the Emancipation Proclamation would now be enforced in the Lone Star State. But Houston also played a crucial role in the origins of Juneteenth. In fact, according to his research, just published in the Journal of Texas History, it shows that the very first documented public celebration of the June 19th anniversary took place where? In Houston, Texas. In Houston, Texas. This was written by W. Caleb McDaniel. He is the Mary Gibbs Jones Professor of Humanities at Rice University. And I just love these stories because, again, I feel like we keep learning more and more and more. And in some ways, that is our obligation, because if we're to understand the present, we need to have a thorough understanding of the past. So if it is Friday, it must be Texas. And lucky us, Chris Tomlinson managed to carve out the time to join us. He writes commentary about money, politics, and life in Texas for Hearst newspapers. In 2025, he was inducted into the Texas Institute of Letters, an honor society that recognizes distinction, literary achievement. I mean, he's a great writer. He's written books. In fact, the Juneteenth comment is actually in some ways appropriate for you because your recent book was entitled Tomlinson Hill, the remarkable story of two families who share the Tomlinson name, one white, one black. And you've just had an amazing history. You covered natural disasters in 30 countries. But there were two pieces that you wrote. Excuse me. One I saw and then one landed today. The first one was entitled, Elon Musk's SpaceX listing is full of landmines. Tesla shows why investors should sit it out before investing in Elon Musk's overvalued SpaceX stock and dig deeper into Tesla's problems. So, Chris, I read your piece and part of me couldn't stop laughing. Part of me was like, oh my God, I feel like we're always in a position of allowing these people to take enormous risks, in part because they know we're always available to bail them out. You know, so it's so unfair because it's never a risk, you know, and it's a risk for us, but not for them. And then in a related op-ed, you wrote, Greg Abbott is distancing himself from data centers. Is it just a show for his reelection bid? And to a large extent, these two stories are related. Because in a lot of ways, what SpaceX is about is not just rocket ships. It's not just vehicles. It's also about AI. So let me welcome you to the program. But let's start with the SpaceX listing, because I thought I had learned a lot about why it was probably very risky. But the more I read your piece, I'm like, that too. I feel like we should almost have billboards and place them up all over the country saying, did you know this? So let me welcome you to the program. And let's talk a little bit about what you uncovered with the landmines. I know that it's never been profitable, but I didn't quite understand why. So thank you so much for joining me.
1: Oh, it's my pleasure to be here.
0: Oh, it's great. So walk my audience through your piece, because it is so important, and every paragraph is a takeaway.
1: I mean, I think the big takeaway here is that Elon Musk is the P.T. Barnum of big tech.
0: Yeah.
1: You know, he has these extraordinary companies that are basically balls that he's juggling in the air, and he's creating this spectacle that he's some sort of genius and that an investment in one of his companies is a guaranteed success, when in fact it's very perilous, and it could all come crashing down at a moment if he misses a catch.
0: Well, you know, everyone says that his talent is that he's an incredible salesman. He's not an engineer. He usually steps in front of a company that already exists. So it's not like he invents anything. He just, you know, maybe smells something, can look around corners. But every time I read an article, including yours, what he has invested in actually hasn't made money. Okay? And I get that, Chris, because in the beginning, when companies are startups, they're not going to be successful. What you are basically investing in is both an idea and a possibility. I get it. But the thing that really kills me is all the ideas that he invests in is that, you know, we're obligated to. We give him the money for. We do the loans for it. So to a large extent, we are so wedded to this dream he has. But at the same time, we're making him a trillionaire. And then the question is, who's running the risk of making him so wealthy? We are.
1: Oh, no, undoubtedly. One of the things that he cleverly does is he folds his pet projects, his big money-losing projects, into pretty basic successful companies. So Tesla is a good example. Once Tesla got its feet on the ground and was producing cars and batteries, Tesla's auto business in itself was profitable.
0: Yeah.
1: But then he folds in Twitter. You know, that he turns into X, and then he folds in XAI and its Grok chatbot. And both of those companies are losing all the money that Tesla is making. So Tesla remains a money-losing company because of these money-losing subsidiaries. And, you know, when you talk about tied in to the bigger picture, just recently, the Trump administration intervened in a case to stop a natural gas power plant in Mississippi. I believe it's Tennessee and Mississippi, because Grok AI is now, in the Justice Department's own words, supercritical to the success of the nation and the Pentagon's AI program. So you're absolutely right. Tesla now has a pass because XAI and Grok are folded into the Pentagon and are considered critical to national security. You go over to SpaceX, same thing. If you look at the SpaceX business of providing orbit-based internet service, mm-hmm. Starlink is profitable by its own, on its own. But then he turns around and he folds in these other companies. And at that point, it suddenly begins to lose money.
0: So why does he do this? What is the rationale? So, Chris, what is the rationale for folding in all these other companies? Why doesn't he keep them discreet? Or does he somehow think that these other companies have, again, his idea of the potential, because he's even selling to himself, that therefore if he attaches it to a profitable company, it won't necessarily deplete the profitability, but it will give him the time to make these other companies profitable? I'm just trying to figure out, why would you mix and match? This doesn't make sense.
1: Because, you know, you want to use other people's money to make yourself a trillionaire, right? I mean, if you're going to list a company on a public stock exchange, it's got to look good, and you structure the deal so, like with SpaceX, Musk has 80% of the voting power for the future of SpaceX. No one can fire him. No one can tell him no, because he's built it in a way that he has $1 trillion of other people's money in SpaceX that he can spend any way he wants to fulfill his dream and simultaneously make himself a trillionaire. It's that kind of three-dimensional chess that is really Musk's genius. And as said, if any of it begins to fall apart, all of us as American citizens are on the hook
0: because
1: the government will have to intervene to prop up these companies.
0: Too big to fail.
1: Dependent on.
0: Right. Because we've so contracted out everything to these, you know, to these companies. And it turns out that what they've contracted out in the military, in NASA, in whatever, that if they fail, we fail. But the problem is we are failing because we invested in them and they're so risky. This was something I did not know, and I really want to share this with my audience. You wrote, Tesla's stock has continued to rise despite the cyber cab's tech problems, Cybertruck's dismal sales, and Musk's absurd $1 trillion pay package. But then you did something that I thought was fascinating. When I compared Tesla's stock valuation to those of other automakers, Muscovites insisted Tesla is a tech company, not a car company. Turns out we were all wrong. Now, I did not know this. Tesla was a regulatory credit company selling offsets to other car companies for their failure to meet fuel efficiency standards. But under President Trump, those companies no longer, of course, need offsets, and Tesla is losing $1 billion a year in revenue. Oh, my God. So even as Trump gives him the benefit with Grok, he takes it away by getting rid. I mean, it's like this is a shell game. I mean, I feel like every time I turn around, I'm not quite sure what's under the shell. And he has to constantly keep selling the next new idea, because the last idea might be even undermined by the man that he's propped up, which is Donald Trump.
1: Well, and it's ultimately going to be undermined by the fact that we're overvaluing these companies, right? I mean, we are assigning this massive amount of value to Tesla, even though it's fundamentally a car company, right? Mm-hmm. I mean, it hasn't made money off of AI yet. It has not made money off of the Optimus robots that it's trying to manufacture. It's not much of a, you know, CyberCab is way far behind Google's Waymo. You know, as I pointed out in the piece, he touts the CyberCab as the future, but he's only got 17 operating in the state of Texas, while Waymo has 600. Right. I can catch a Waymo here in Austin to go downtown any minute of every day, and I've become accustomed to driverless taxis because of it. I've been on the waiting list for a CyberCab for 9 months. It's, you know, he has these big dreams, and he's really good at getting other people to pay for them. And then on top of that, he creates these contracts with the government that makes him gives him an insurance policy at taxpayer expense.
0: Right, he's essential. He becomes essential whether he delivers or not. Because
1: and
0: your story about the Cybertrucks was hysterical, because I saw one the other day, and it's the most hideous thing I've ever seen. But on top of that, this is great. Driving through SpaceX headquarters this month, I observed a metaphor for Musk's financial sleight of hand. Outside the massive rocket hangars and long black factory were 1,000 Tesla Cybertrucks that filled the parking lot. In fact, everyone, take this number down, 20% of all Cybertrucks sold went to Musk's other companies.
1: That's right.
0: I posted that on Facebook and people are dying. They're like, are you kidding me? I'm going, but I think it's important. He's such a good salesman. But here's the question I have for you is that I also read about his bankers, and Morgan Stanley and Goldman Sachs are his bankers. I don't understand why they are so seduced. Because that was the part that really scared me. You would think after the 2008 economic meltdown that they might have learned something, but maybe what they learned is take the risk, we'll bail you out, and we'll just get richer. All right? So let's try this risk, because now we're dealing with a trillionaire. You know, well, we may even cause a greater implosion, but then you'll have more reason to bail us out. But you wrote in your piece that, I mean, it was just shocking that SpaceX bankers are extremely optimistic. Morgan Stanley and Goldman Sachs predict that the company's revenues will rise from 18.7 billion this year to 160 billion in 2028. Goldman says the revenues will hit 470 billion by 2030. Goldman says SpaceX 2,500% revenue increase in 4 years will come from Musk's genius and putting XAI data centers into space. Oh my God, what are they smoking?
1: Well, they just pocketed over $100 million in fees,
0: right,
1: for backing the SpaceX IPO. You know, that's the interesting thing about the bankers is that they may hold the stock and they might lose money if the stock price goes down. But, you know, they'll still hold on to the stock and they can write off those losses. The one thing they will never lose is the $100 million in fees they got paid for managing the IPO. So they are financially incentivized to pitch these extraordinary numbers, even though Morningstar, as I point out, laughed at them.
0: Yeah.
1: Said that this SpaceX is worth half of what Goldman and Morgan Stanley said the company is worth. And I think that's probably pretty accurate.
0: So, Chris, I'm naive. Is there anything Congress can do that we won't put ourselves back in a position to bail out the Goldman Sachses, to bail out this? I mean, is it that they become so intertwined in so much of everything we do as a government that there really is no way to put a stop to this or no way to put us in a position of vulnerability to bail them out? I just feel like we're being played over and over again. He uses his money to elect Donald Trump. He's using his money to do Doge. He's using his influence on every level. And then you see this, you know, trillion-dollar ridiculous IPO, and you keep thinking it's only getting worse and bigger, and the sense of our ability to control it seems to get smaller and smaller by the hour.
1: I mean, Congress can pass laws that force companies like this to spread risk, for
0: right.
1: example.
0: Spread
1: you
0: risk.
1: Know, Congress can say, hey, we don't want the Defense Department dependent upon a rocket company that is spending billions of dollars of shareholder money to fly to Mars and build data centers in space.
0: Right.
1: Right. It's if you want to provide the rockets that the Defense Department and NASA need, then that needs to be a standalone business, and you need to do all this crazy stuff in a different company.
0: Right.
1: But, you know, right now there's no appetite for that. I think both parties are far too dependent upon big tech donations and support. I think Democrats got burned by how big tech CEOs shifted to Trump when they tried to regulate that industry. So, you know, yeah, it's a problem. Congress could do something, but they have to have the courage to stand up to potential campaign donors.
0: So that bleeds into your next piece that just dropped at the Houston Chronicle. Greg Abbott is distancing himself from data centers. Is this just a show for his reelection bid? And what I think is interesting is that he actually said, I think in 2025, we're going to be the AI capital of the world, gave them like $1 billion in tax credits, did all this, and now it's only 2026, Chris. And all of a sudden he's like, well, maybe we can slow it down, yada, yada, yada. And I'm just trying to figure out, again, what's real and what's Memorex. Again, going back to your SpaceX conversation, and Musk, because he is AI. So who is going to control this conversation, and who is going to control the future of AI? The public is outraged. The Republican Party is terrified. But, you know, Greg Abbott has more money than the Republican National Committee. Greg Abbott will probably win re-election. The question is, who will he serve? Will he serve the AI companies, or will he serve the people of Texas? And I think you and I kind of both know it probably begins with A and ends with I.
1: Oh, undoubtedly. Greg Abbott is, I call him the world's greatest wind vane. I mean, he knows exactly which way the wind's blowing at any moment. He knows they're, down here in Texas, we're getting to the point where we're using more water than the state has. We're having shortages. Corpus Christi.
0: Right.
1: We're talking about building, you know, as many as 6 seawater desalination plants, because we just don't have as much water for the people and industry that we have. And so water bills are going up. The amount of AI data centers that are expected to come to Texas will triple the demand for electricity. And when you have a wholesale electricity market, that means higher electricity bills. And that's why rural Republicans are super angry to see these massive data centers being built in their communities, their electricity bills going up, their water running out. And so suddenly, you know, after a year after celebrating Google spending $40 billion in Texas, Abbott's like, oh, well, we should have rules.
0: But he can't do that. Only the legislature can do that.
1: So he issues this letter, makes a big deal about how he's protecting Texans, but he has no power to do that. And the

0: I think the people of Texas deserve an answer.
1: Well, the delegates to the Republican convention here in Texas, they're disappointed every 2 years dramatically, right? They right. create these platforms. Some of them have extremist language. Like this year, they tried to kick all the Muslims out of the Republican
0: Party. Oh, yeah, the Sharia law. Yes,
1: the Sharia law stuff. But yes, the data center language is something that that lawmakers could do, and they most definitely will not when the spring comes. But because it ultimately, you know, these companies have enormous power in a state where there is limitless giving to politicians. That's right. How Abbott has $100 million is because right. if Musk wanted to, he could write Abbott a campaign check for $100 million tomorrow, and there's right. nothing to stop that.
0: You mentioned, too, and again, this is where a level of sophistication is important, but nobody has it. You were talking about Abbott's letter, and he said, when the PUC and ERCOT conduct this review, they shall take into consideration measures to prevent data centers from shifting development risks and costs onto Texans. Oh, I'm applauding. And then I read the second sentence. Unfortunately, Texas law currently prohibits the PUC or ERCOT from intervening. I'm just like you lied. This is a lie. I hate to break it to you. Why don't we just call it what it is? You said, oh, we're going to have the PUC and ERCOT conduct a review, knowing full well they're not allowed to do it. And I guess here's my question. Is the Democratic candidate for governor in Texas going to call him a liar? Is going to use his letter? Is going to say exactly what you said in your editorial in the Houston Chronicle? Because at some point in time, because the public is angry. I mean, and the public, this is a interesting moment, and it may not be because, you know, Abbott will lose, but we know we have an interesting senatorial campaign going on that actually could have coattails. And given what he is saying and the rise of anger across the board with Republicans and Democrats, rural and urban areas, this could actually be harmful if someone knows how to use his own words against him.
1: Correct. I have been an observer of the Texas Democratic Party for a long time, and they've got a lot of work to do to be able to take advantage of this kind of situation. I think Gina Hinojosa is probably one of the best candidates they've had in years in cycles. But, you know, she's talking about public schools, and she's not as fiery as Tallarico. So she needs to up her game and realize that she's got to throw some elbows and talk to these rural Republicans about these issues, because I believe they are beginning to get fed up. I think Tallarico's got a 50-50 chance in November, but it will require the Democrats to show some gumption and some viciousness that they've failed to muster in past elections.
0: They should rent my elbows. because I remember one time a lobbyist said, so tell us what you really think, Arnie Arneson, because I was always on the floor of the House and I'd be like, what are you doing? And more importantly, the reason why this is important, it's not an AI story. It's an affordability story. It's an affordability story, and we know that that's the watchword and the word that connects with voters. And they hate AI, and they're frightened about affordability. Chris Tomlinson, I absolutely love you. Thank you so much for writing for the Houston Chronicle and teaching us about SpaceX and AI and Greg Abbott. And we will grab you again. Again, thank you.
1: Thank you.
0: All right, take care. This, everyone, is a Friday edition of The Attitude. Stick around, folks. We'll be right back.
2: Oh, where has the Congress gone? Oh, where can it be? I'm Attorney Bill Newman for the Civil Liberties Minute. With its leash so short and its speeches so long, oh, where can it be? Oh, where has Congress's powers gone? Oh, where can they be? No authority on spending, no wars it is ending. Oh, where can it be? Oh, where has the power gone? Oh, where can it be? The power of the purse Donald Trump can reverse. Oh, where can they be? Oh, where are the Epstein files? Oh, where can they be? The law seems clear, is disclosure near? And when will the public see? Oh, why is ICE unrestrained? Are there no rules that apply? With no oversight, ICE has all the might. And that's why protesters die. Oh, where has Congress's power gone?

0: on. And will it ever come back? The people's house acts like a mouse and sounds so awfully tic-tac. Oh, where has the Constitution gone? Oh, where can it be? For three branches co-equal will fight for the sequel of the democracy we will yet be. The Civil Liberties Minute is made possible by the ACLU because freedom can't protect itself. And even people who can hardly carry a tune can sing for democracy.
1: Arnie Arneson's The Attitude is supported with a sustaining contribution from 1199 SEIU, the largest union of healthcare workers in the nation. For nearly a century, 1199 members have been at the forefront in the fight for workers' rights, racial justice, and quality care for all. And the United Steelworkers Local 4-200 represents nurses at Robert Wood Johnson University Hospital in New Brunswick, New Jersey. They are proud to support Arnie Arneson's The Attitude and the Pacifica Radio Network. They know safer staffing saves lives, and they went on strike to get it. As the parent union says, it hasn't been always easy, but nothing worth doing is. In fact, the hottest fires forge the hardest steel. We are also grateful for a sustaining contribution from 32BJ SEIU, America's largest building service union, representing more than 175,000 workers in 11 states and Washington, D.C. Organizing is 32BJ's lifeblood. Its strength comes from growing the collective. Its members say, when we fight, we win.
2: The rich are getting richer, the poor are getting poorer, and everyone in between is getting nickel and dimed to death. The only way workers can get a fair shake in this world is by standing together in a union. A union that has the audacity to fight for fair wages, safe working conditions, and quality health care. A union that won't back down. A union that will take on the bosses, the corporate elites, and their lackeys. I'm John Samuelson, International President of the Transport Workers Union. That's what I believe. That's what we believe. Join us. Join the TWU, America's Fight Back Union.
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4: Welcome back to part two of the Friday edition of The Attitude with Arnie Arneson. Producers Dave Scott and Stephanie Collins, you know the drill. We continue to record on an overcast Thursday morning. But of course, as I keep reminding everyone, today is the big parade for the Knicks. Yay! I wish I was in New York. Anyway, if it is Friday, it must be Bill Curry. Bill Curry was a Connecticut state senator, controller, and two-time Democratic nominee for governor. He served as a counselor to the president in the Clinton White House. He's written for Salon, The Daily Beast, The Huffington Post, and The Hartford Courant, and has provided commentary on NPR, MS Now, and many other news outlets. Welcome back to the program, Mr. Curry.
5: Wonderful to be with you, Artie. Thank you.
4: It's a pleasure. Ryan Cooper is the American Prospects Managing Editor. He's author of the book, How Are You Going to Pay for That? Smart Answers to the Dumbest Questions in Politics. He was previously a national correspondent for The Week. So, boys, we had Jeet here on this week from The Nation magazine, and we started talking about all the money that we're going to be giving it on. And we're going, boy, all those reparations. And that was the term that he used. And I'm like, yes, that's what we call it. But let me read you two headlines and then sort of get your reaction to what just happened. Because, oh, my God, we took the world economy to its knees. We drove the price of gas up. We hurt farmers. I mean, everything possible you could possibly imagine went wrong. And then on top of that, we're cutting them a check, and they're probably going to be able to make nuclear weapons. But that's okay. Here's the two headlines. U.S. finally capitulates with memorandum of surrender. That's one headline. This is unbelievable. And then here's a second headline. Aftermath. The war ends and the aftermath begins. In today's edition, how long will it take for global energy markets to return to normal? A long time, it turns out. So, and then there's the 14-point U.S.-Iran MOU lays out terms to end imposed war and reshape regional security framework. Anyway, let me start with you, Ryan. Oh, my God. Where are we today? We have dug such a huge hole. It is unbelievable. But I'm going to say this, as I've said it over and over again, Ryan, there's a bit of me that's incredibly grateful. And the reason I'm incredibly grateful is that no one human being in such a catastrophic failure could have made the world realize that alternative energy and sustainable energy is today. Not mañana, not next month. You don't want to be beholden to some lunatic that we happen to elect. You don't want to have to worry about the Strait of Hormuz. And all of a sudden, you're looking at wind turbines, and you're looking at solar panels, and you're looking at geothermal, and you're looking at conservation with a whole new set of eyes and a whole new urgency, Ryan, to it. And the number of stories that I have now posted on Facebook about what renters can do. Renters can now put solar panels on their balconies. Renters can now do like splitters in order for them to reduce their energy costs. And all of a sudden now we're not only talking about what you can put on your roof, but now everyone is talking about these little microgrids. So again, I have to thank him because it is now top of mind for everyone because it's an affordability question. And it's also, I don't want to be vulnerable in the future. Question. So let me welcome you to the conversation. What are your thoughts as you look at the memorandum of surrender?
6: Yeah, I mean, I was skeptical that Trump would be able to get it done because he's so erratic and untrustworthy that it was hard for me to imagine Iran believing that, you know, he would actually carry through with the only way that he was going to get out of this, which is to just give up, just give Iran basically everything that it wants, which is what the memorandum of understanding says. And I think that's still kind of an open question, but it sure does seem like Trump is, he realizes that he's caught in a bear trap. And so this is his only way out. The only way to make the price of gas go down even a little bit, though it's going to be structurally higher for a very long time.
4: Yeah.
6: Because we've destroyed a bunch of capacity and because all of the, you know,
4: reserves
6: around the world need to be filled back up again. Cause we've been draining them down to the very bottom. In a lot of cases, but you're absolutely right. You know, this is the one silver lining. You know, maybe we have suffered arguably America's greatest strategic defeat in history. and maybe the, you know, one of the core American foreign policy objectives going back to Thomas Jefferson, namely the freedom of the seas, maybe that's in the garbage too. But Donald Trump did a massive carbon tax effectively. Very, very funny that, you know, the whole climate policy world, after a long time, the failure of the cap and trade bill under Obama and the failure of the carbon tax in Australia and in Canada. And people thought, oh, you just can't have any sort of punishment on consumption. It has to be all carrots, no sticks, because people won't have it. And what does Trump come in? He comes in and knocks the price of gasoline up by 50% by doing the dumbest war of aggression in American history. And yeah, you're just exactly right. It's really... For so long, the cliche among the conservatives have been that climate policy is dumb, hippie nonsense.
4: Yeah.
6: It's for these weak, soy drinking liberals who are guilt tripping you about you're eating too much McDonald's and whatever. And if you really want about jobs and security and growth and all that tough, manly stuff, then you got to burn gas, burn diesel, burn coal.
4: Yeah. Where's your pickup, honey?
6: Yeah. The reality is the exact opposite.
5: You are very credible in these accents.
4: Yeah.
6: I come from rural Colorado.
4: There we go. Well, it is amazing what he's done.
6: It's security. It's about security. It's about security. Jobs, about growth. And it's never been more obvious. It's happening everywhere.
4: And again, what's so interesting is that Donald Trump sort of appreciates geography. And he thinks that what protects America is the Atlantic Ocean and the Pacific Ocean. But then he didn't recognize the geography of Iran. Called the Strait of Hormuz. So suddenly he becomes, you know, he becomes completely non-understanding about this incredible, vulnerable place that everybody else knew, okay? And even Iran knew, but didn't know they could take advantage of it. I mean, again, that's another opportunity that Donald Trump presented to Iran that Iran had never exercised, Bill. Think about that. It was always open. 130 huge, huge, you know, ships would pass through and nobody ever thought to charge them or to stop them, especially because of this. And now they may be making money on it because suddenly they're going to become, you know, they're going to become the gatekeeper of a place that they had never even imagined doing before. But I want to talk a little bit about the reparations thing, because this is just great from this article that I was reading. And it says the most explosive detail is the alleged $300 billion reconstruction fund that Iran will be entitled to once the deal is sealed. Okay, now this is what Reuters said. Oh, but $300 billion, more than half is already committed. Trump has downplayed or denied this point with everyone seemingly perplexed as to what this massive sum entails exactly. Reuters writes, the new fund is a private investment vehicle, not a reconstruction or reparations program that will not include any government money or grants, the source said, adding that companies based in the U.S., the Gulf Arab states, Asia, South America, and Africa have agreed to committing financing, investment pledge spend, energy, logistics, manufacturing, and transport. Well, then he goes on to say, they claim it's not a reparations program, yet the official name of the fund, are you sitting down, everyone, is the Reconstruction and Development Fund. It appears to revolve around regional entities, both corporate and governmental, providing credit lines, direct financing to Iran. As can be seen above, over half of the fund is claimed to be already committed. But of course, some of American propaganda pundits have claimed this fund is being pulled from Iran's frozen assets abroad. I mean, everything he says is BS, because he doesn't even know what he's saying. It's reconstruction. Come on, Bill. Anyway, your thoughts about this deal or whatever it is you want to call it?
5: Yeah, because he was president at the time, Trump saw how the world's biggest ocean kept us safe from COVID.
4: Yeah.
5: He's trying to learn lessons of his own job experience.
4: No, they were supposed to stay on the boat. Remember, they had those COVID on the boat, and they told them not to get that. Not to
5: have
4: get
5: a movie, like a musical.
4: Yeah.
5: And he can be said to have achieved every goal that he specified. He said he would settle for nothing less than unconditional surrender. Well, okay,
4: he
5: didn't say which side, but it turns out that turned out to be true. He said he would suffer. He would settle for nothing less than complete disarmament with regard to the missiles, and that didn't happen on their side. But ours are almost all used up.
4: Yeah.
5: So we did disarm ourselves very, very effectively. And on an optimistic note, he promised regime change. And of course, it's up to us to finish it off. But I would say that he's done his share. He has done everything he can to get regime change
4: here. In America. Yeah.
5: and so, as always, the truth is always the 180 degree precise opposite of whatever Donald Trump just said.
4: Yeah.
5: And it's true here. As far as the investment fund reparations, whatever, it's very hard to criticize it specifically right now, because it's completely opaque.
4: Yes.
5: Like all other lawless deals. This is, and let me just say in what sense, what this is, as far as I can tell, is it's something that Trump is really good at as the king of cryptocurrency, because it's money laundering. Okay.
4: Yeah.
5: The money's going to go from us. All right. All those African nations, they're not giving Iran the development money. Everybody just step back a second and just remember what you know. But the idea that all the other nations that told us not to bring the war are going to bear the entire cost of the redevelopment of Iran post-war, it makes no sense whatsoever.
4: Right.
5: And so what you always have here in this, as in a dozen other important conflicts and crises, Trump is negotiating not for how to resolve a problem, but for how to present it. And what he's always trying to do is just manage a more favorable impression for himself. I agree with Brian. I think this is the most consequential of America's many disastrous foreign policy interventions in the post-World War II period, especially. And I just want to say one thing. We go around, if we can start from our side to teach lessons, there's a whole bunch of lessons to teach here. But one of them is simply this military of ours that we all thank for protecting us, that Trump has an almost homoerotic attachment to, especially its missiles. We have to stop lauding it quite so much as we do. We have lost 5 of the 6 wars we have entered since World War II. We're 1 in 5. That's the worst record of any country in the world. We're not number one. We're number 200. And we've been taught an important lesson that smarter, more mature, and more decent people than Trump or anyone he employs have been telling us, and that is our treaties keep us safer than our missiles do.
4: Absolutely.
5: We have to create the possibility for nonviolent conflict resolution throughout the world. That was the project of the post-World War II, America, Europe, and the world. And he, more than any human being, has derailed it. And well, we have to help people understand what to get back on board. I'm sorry. Go ahead.
4: No. So Ryan, when we had Jeet on, I was not aware. I mean, I was aware that Iran had targeted a lot of the U.S. bases that are basically sprinkled all over the Middle East. Okay. And in fact, it blew up a lot of those bases. But what I was not aware of is that we actually probably violated a rule of law of war, and that we took the soldiers off the military bases and put them in hotels in those communities, which meant that the hotel's name became a target because we had moved our military into these private hotels. I mean, I was looking at an article. U.S. moves troops to hotels in Middle East, seemingly in violation of its own rules of war. And then I find out that Iran successfully blew up so many of these bases. The cost of rebuilding is like enormous, but even more important, will those countries want us to rebuild? Because suddenly they realize they now have become a target. Why? Because we have put our military bases in those countries, and that is not protecting them. It is now becoming a homing pigeon for people to decide to blow them up. I mean, again, this story is so complex, and we know so little of it because so much of it has been opaque. And as we look at this, you know, quote unquote resolution, we're beginning to find out it cost way more than we have any knowledge of, including the cost of what happened. It wasn't just the 13 soldiers that were murdered, but it was actually the cost that we're going to have to now bear. What to do with these destroyed military bases? Do you go back or do you walk away? Oh, my God.
6: Yeah, it's almost mind-boggling how complex the failure is.
4: I mean,
6: everything you dig a little bit deeper and you find another thing that Trump has gravely screwed up, maybe irretrievably, in terms of, you know, like basic human rights or in the whole imperial system of American power projection. You know, this was like our sort of whole strategic posture in the Middle East was based around like the Gulf countries being sort of on side, despite them being like these awful slavery based dictatorships in a lot of cases. Yeah. Because like we protect them from Iran, from various other threats. And they keep the supply of commodities coming out of the Gulf. And, you know, we generally get to dominate the entire region, us and Israel. And then we start this war for no reason. And it turns out that we can't actually protect these countries from Iranian attack. Not completely. We can use up tens of millions or billions of dollars, in fact, of missile interceptors and so forth. But some of them still get through and some of them still cause tremendous damage. And there's all of these, you know, aside from the bases, there's all this highly delicate, complicated and expensive infrastructure in all of these countries to produce liquid natural gas, to produce drinking water. Iran, I don't believe, hit any of those. But the threat is there, right. And now they're always going to be thinking about that. You just need a medium-sized drone to get through, and you could blow that thing up. Suddenly, there's not enough water to drink in the whole country.
4: It's shocking.
6: Yeah, the whole American like foreign policy posture, however you want to describe it. If you're saying like, okay, we're FDR liberals and we want to like ensure a peaceful world and, you know, a diplomatic resolution of conflict, or we're George W. Bush and we want to dominate the world and we go and we, you know, swing things around and we're in charge. Like whatever, however you want to describe it, we just totally undermined everything about American power abroad. It's incredible.
4: Well, and let me just bring one more thing up, which is Israel. I don't think Israel has ever been so vulnerable as it is right now. I mean, Netanyahu may have talked Donald Trump into doing this, but now look where Netanyahu is and where Israel is today, Bill. I mean, where are we? I mean, are they going to blow up Lebanon again? And what does that mean? Does that, I mean, like, Where is Israel and Netanyahu going to go? We know that the American people now, what is it, 62% of Americans now basically don't want us to continue to support Israel to the extent that we had. I mean, Ro Khanna was the first, I believe, congressman to say that he will never take AIPAC money. And, you know, I mean, it's like a line in the sand. And that's one of the first questions. Like, members who are running for Congress, they're asked this question during debates. Will you or do you take AIPAC money? That's never been a question before. That is now sometimes the first or second question. Look at what has happened for Israel alone. This has been so, so disastrous. Oh my God.
5: I want to make just one other point. I love when Ryan's here, you always ask him the most complicated questions, which I appreciate.
4: Oh, yeah.
5: And, you ask Ryan this question, and I'm thinking, geez, I wonder what he's going to say. You
4: know? And he gives a great answer. That's why I do it. Yeah, come on.
5: Yeah. Very instructive. And, my God. You know, and we do live in this time. Again, I spent a couple of years as the political director of the Nuclear Freeze Movement. That doesn't make me a nuclear weapons expert, far from it. But military strategy. But even I knew that we'd entered the age of asymmetrical warfare, where everybody else's cheap gadgets and everybody else's swan fox tactics and guerrilla tactics outweighed these vast militaries we constructed were no longer capable of keeping us safe at all. And secondly, pointing out that our grid, that we've looked at how vulnerable the infrastructures in various, you know, water, energy, infrastructures, electricity of these countries are. Ours, because we're so much bigger and more interconnected, are even more vulnerable.
4: Yeah.
5: And they've been the subject of even longer and more expert attention on the part of our adversaries.
4: Right.
5: So our own vulnerability, we escaped this time. Who knows what comes next?
4: Well, look what we've learned from Ukraine. Look what we've learned from Ukraine with the drugs.
5: Yes.
4: We're for $20,000.
5: I can see what you and Ryan have learned from Ukraine. I can't see what the government's learned from Ukraine. It seems like nothing at all.
4: Yeah, exactly.
5: But as far as Israel, I mean, this breaks my heart to say.
4: It does.
5: Again, a few years, we should have stopped. And again, the Democratic Party should have stood up on this a long time ago.
4: Right.
5: I still am not comfortable with the word genocide. But this is ethnic cleansing and mass murder. And I don't know when those terms stopped being sufficient to convey one's sense of moral outrage at what he's done. And they are war crimes. And we've been complicit in them because we've been supplying and financing them.
4: Yes.
5: And look, the three worst people alive are Donald Trump, Bibi Netanyahu, and Vladimir Putin.
4: Yeah.
5: They've done so much damage to the world. It's beyond calculation. What has been done to the democratic nature of the two nations that Bibi and Trump have led is very similar to what Putin did to the democratic nature, the shakier and shorter-lived democratic nature of Russia. It's been a path of destruction. Israel and the United States will never again be the same countries they were.
4: No,
5: they won't. That we've lost much. The question is, and I'll just leave it with this. But the question is, two questions. One, when will we start doing what we should be doing? Not defending them on every UN resolution, not supplying this, standing up for what our own and their foreign policy always was, two-state solution, only this time really, really meaning it. And the second question is, when will we begin to envision the kind of, you know, the prayer we have? When will we begin to envision a positive change, a new order that can replace what we have?
4: So Zora Mandani had an interesting quote, and I posted it on Facebook. Solidarity with a government. Now, you said you're uncomfortable with the term genocide, so mass murder, whatever you want to call it. Solidarity with a government that is committing...
5: It's a legalistic argument that's worth avoiding, that's all.
4: Solidarity with a government that is committing genocide is very different thing than a question of solidarity with people of a specific faith. I'm proud to be a mayor of the city with the largest Jewish population in this country. And I think that is so interesting, Ryan, because, again, every time you criticize Israel, you criticize AIPAC, you criticize Netanyahu, you're being accused of being anti-Semitic. Well, I criticize Donald Trump. I may hate Donald Trump. I may hate what MAGA is. I don't hate America, all right? But I am disgusted by what we've elected. I've disgusted with the fact that more people, Ryan, that were registered to vote did not vote in the 2024 election than actually exercised the franchise. So for those people that checked out, look what you ended up delivering. By that not presenting yourself, you ended up with this. Do I hate America? No. Do I despise the leadership of Donald Trump? Absolutely. And I think what Mondani is trying to do is sort of explain to people, this is not about being Jewish. This is about flawed political leadership.
6: His consistent line, and I think the line from all of the honest, you know, critics of Israel has just been, yeah, no, this is about the behavior of a particular country.
4: Yep.
6: The hyper Zionism, right wing Zionism is not really all that different from like Serbian nationalism, and it results in the exact same type of thing, which is like mass murder and ethnic cleansing and so on. And I think, the whole point, the argument for Israel that we need to make the world safe for Jews by having a homeland has been really just terribly undermined in both senses of the word.
4: Yes.
6: You know, because exactly. we are seeing resurgence of anti-Semitism around the world. The big rising star on the right now is Nicolas Fuentes, a guy who he's openly admires Hitler. You know, that I think is mostly about the dynamics of the conservative movement, but I think it has also not been helped by the fact that so many ostensibly like anti-Semitism or pro-Jewish rights organizations like the Anti-Defamation League have basically cashed in the entire savings account of the taboo against anti-Semitism to defend the foreign policy of Israel. And often in a way behaving like an anti-Semitic conspiracy, like spending lots of money in secret to control political outcomes, like spending money on advertising instead of just flatly dishonest. Do not mention what their actual argument is, which has to do with Israel. They're saying, oh, this person's not enough of a Democrat. They don't believe in liberal values. Just totally pretextual things. And it's a real shame, you know, how they have eroded that taboo. And in the meantime, you know, like with this crazy aggressive foreign policy in Israel, they have endangered Jews in Israel itself.
4: But they've endangered Jews everywhere. Yeah. I mean, again, and everywhere. And that, and again, I go back to, and I'm going to end with you, Bill, because I want to go back to what Ro Khanna did. Ro Khanna becomes the first member in Congress to sign what they call the peace pledge. Now listen to what it's called, the peace pledge. Mm-hmm. But what is it? It's to basically say you reject AIPAC funds. But look at what it's called. It's called the Peace Pledge.
5: And there's something very practical that I for a long time, I wish the progressives were more focused on the Democratic Party. The right focused on the Republican Party and took over the country. Right. We keep splintering off in various efforts. And the Democratic Party should adopt a rule that prohibits dark money in primaries. And that takes AIPAC out of all these houses.
4: Exactly. Exactly. Exactly.
5: And it stands up. There are a set of divorces, Wall Street, Silicon Valley, and the Netanyahu government. They divorced us a long time ago. We have to get up and formalize the proceedings, say goodbye.
4: And on that note, I need to say au revoir to Bill Curry and Ryan Cooper. Thank you so much for joining us. This, everyone, is the Friday edition of The Attitude. We will schmooze on Monday, everyone. Ciao.
7: From across the nation and around the world, for Pacifica Headlines, I'm Jesse Lent. A drone attack in Ukraine hits a major oil refinery in Moscow yesterday, the second time in a week that Ukrainian forces have struck the facility. Footage courtesy of the AP. The attack sent clouds of black smoke hovering over the Russian capital and disrupted hundreds of flights at the city's airports in one of Ukraine's biggest drone strikes since Russia's full-scale invasion of the country in February of 2022, officials told the Associated Press. The attack by dozens of drones came hours after Ukrainian President Vladimir Zelensky said he had held a, quote, important coordination call with the presidents of the United States and France and had won key pledges of further support from this week's G7 summit, according to the AP. If Ukraine is going to burn, your Moscow will burn too, Zelensky said, adding that the attack was part of Kyiv's effort to bring Russian President Vladimir Putin to the negotiating table. It is time to end the aggression. Time to end this war, Zelensky added. Reuters is reporting the transport workshop of the Russian-occupied Zaporizhzhia nuclear plant in eastern Ukraine was the target of a massive drone attack last night, with at least 14 strikes recorded, the Russian-installed management said today.
8: We're coming here every day. We're searching and looking around to see if we can find any memories. If we found any of our belongings, what used to be ours, our memories, archives, are very difficult to find.
7: A member of Lebanon's civil defense force in Nebatia, the government agency tasked with rescuing civilians as Israel's war with Hezbollah fighters within Lebanon rages on, sifts through the rubble of his unit's decimated headquarters destroyed last month in an Israeli strike. Footage and reporting by Al Jazeera. According to this civil defense worker, who was unidentified by the news agency, 9 members of his unit have been killed and 15 have been wounded. The Israeli military killed at least 18 people in airstrikes in 11 towns in southern Lebanon today, according to the country's health ministry. The agency says that the bombardment has been preventing rescue and evacuation efforts and that the death toll is expected to rise. In one of the targeted locations, the village of Haruf, northeast of the city of Tyre, 7 people were killed and many more believed to be under rubble, health ministry sources told Reuters. According to the Times of Israel, 4 Israeli soldiers, including a battalion commander, were killed by Hezbollah attacks last night. Swiss officials told the New York Times late yesterday that Vice President J.D. Vance's scheduled trip to Switzerland today for talks with Iranian officials has been postponed as Israel's attacks on Hezbollah forces in Lebanon, which Iranian negotiators have said would eliminate any possibility of a peace deal as long as they continued throughout southern Lebanon. According to Al Jazeera, the trip was canceled at the last minute following an Israeli bombing in southern Lebanon that killed at least 3 people. Yesterday, Vice President Vance ended his remarks from the press briefing room at the White House with a rare rebuke of Israeli cabinet members who have been highly critical of the terms of the Memorandum of Understanding between the U.S. and Iran, touted as the first step to lasting peace in the region.
9: Donald J. Trump is the only head of state in the entire world who is sympathetic to the nation of Israel at this moment in time. And he happens to be the head of state of the world superpower. If I was in the cabinet of the Israeli government, I might not be attacking the only powerful ally that I have anywhere left in the entire world.
7: Lebanon's health ministry has recorded 3,912 people killed in their country as a result of Israeli attacks since March 2nd. Reuters reports that Hezbollah attacks have killed at least 32 IDF soldiers and 4 Israeli civilians during the same period. The Pentagon says 13 U.S. service members have been killed and 415 wounded as the U.S. and Israel's war on Iran enters its 112th day. And thousands of New York Knicks fans turned up for the first ever ticker tape parade for the team in New York City, who is celebrating their first NBA championship in 53 years. According to New York Mayor Zoran Mamdani, the team's grit is the perfect analogy for the fiery drive inside millions of people from around the world that call the city home.
10: The Knicks did not just win for New York City. They won like New York City. What is New York if not your back up against the wall? A dream that feels just out of reach. A rent payment you don't know how you'll ever make. And who are New Yorkers if not people who hear those odds and smile?
7: Those are the latest Pacifica headlines for the Pacifica Network. I'm Jesse Lent.
11: And just for clarification, it was an estimate of 3.5 million, not thousands. I mean, like, if you've seen the pictures that was going, that was being shared throughout social media, it was clear that there was a city within a city in Lower Manhattan. Anyway, enough of that. The previous program was The Attitude with Arnie Arneson, heard weekdays at 1 p.m. Stay tuned now for Green Street Radio, coming up here on WBAI New York, 99.5 FM and WBAI.org online. It's 1 minute past 2 p.m.

0: 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Thanks for being with us today. A new Australian study shows that over 26 million adults in Australia, Canada, and the United States are likely to experience health problems resulting from their exposure to wireless radiation from cell phones, cell towers, smart meters, and other wireless devices. That sensitivity, often referred to as EMR syndrome because of the constellation of symptoms that can result from exposure, is affecting a growing segment of the population. In the three countries included in the study, men were found to be more likely to experience symptoms than women, especially younger men aged 35 to 44. And perhaps not surprisingly, the study also showed a correlation between people with multiple chemical sensitivity and RF sensitivity. Today on Green Street, we'll talk with the author of that study and what it means for individuals, government regulators, and the wireless industry. But first, some of the headlines of the week. Patty, you have any good news for us this week?
1: Well, this is possibly good news.
0: Okay.
1: Not sure yet, but we'll find out.
0: Okay.
1: Scientists have developed a new material made from cellulose that matches some of the performance characteristics of fossil fuel-based plastics, while remaining highly recyclable, according to a new study published in Science Bulletin.
0: Well, that sounds like really good news.
1: Yeah. The new product, which is called CelluPlastic, is a film made of cellulose derived from wood that is transparent, colorless, and stretchable, unlike many existing bioplastics. In laboratory tests, cellulose plastic matched traditional plastics in terms of strength and resistance to strain. The makers claim that CelluPlastic can be recycled via a water-based process for over 100 cycles without losing its stretchability or strength, but is limited to applications where direct or prolonged exposure to water is not required.
0: So you can't use it underwater. This is not underwater plastic, but
1: yeah.
0: Does it have plastic components in it? I mean, does it have fossil?
1: Apparently not.
0: Okay.
1: Apparently it doesn't have any fossil fuel-based components.
0: Unlike some of the other bioplastics, right?
1: That's right. That's
0: okay.
1: Right. So the product is currently only produced at the lab scale for now. Plastic production is projected to continue to increase rapidly over the next few decades, reaching more than an estimated 2.5 trillion pounds by 2060. This is that off-ramp for the fossil fuel industry,
0: yeah,
1: right?
0: Know. Yeah.
1: Proposed regulations to limit or even decrease the production of fossil fuel-based plastics have been met with strong resistance from plastic and petroleum-producing countries around the world,
0: yeah,
1: who argue that better recycling is the solution to the plastic problem, putting the burden on consumers to solve the problem. You know, recycling plastic is inherently toxic. Let's just say that, okay?
0: Sure. Yeah.
1: It concentrates or generates toxic chemicals, including byproducts. In other words, new chemicals during the process, which is heating it.
0: Yeah, because you're burning it, right?
1: Right. So recycled plastic contains more hazardous, you know, substances than virgin plastics, including things like PFAS and phthalates and flame retardants, et cetera, et cetera.
0: So as you try to recycle plastic, the toxins get more and more concentrated.
1: That's correct. And it makes new toxics. Yeah.
0: The CelluPlastic is good news. The recycling plastic is not good news.
1: That's
0: where we are?
1: That's right.
0: Wow. All right. What else you got?
1: Well, this is a really, really interesting article. And this is from The Conversation, which is an online source written by three scientists from Penn State.
0: Okay.
1: So it's a really long article, but I'm going to try to give you a sense of it here.
0: Okay.
1: And the title of it is Microplastics Are Everywhere in Pennsylvania's Water, But the Tide May Be Turning. Professors of Environmental Engineering, Geography, and Environmental Studies and Oceanography at Penn State recently led studies mapping how microplastics move through bodies of water across Pennsylvania. What they found was striking. Microplastics are everywhere. Their concentration in sediment has been doubling every 20 years, and some of the most common types are among the most toxic types.
0: Hmm.
1: Today, more than half of plastic waste ends up in landfills, and less than one-tenth is recycled globally. The U.S., this is really interesting, the U.S. generates over 48 million tons of plastic waste annually of the 57 million tons of global waste.
0: So we're the, by far
1: the major largest producers of plastic waste.
0: Because we're not even trying, right?
1: That's,
0: we're really,
1: yeah,
0: not trying.
1: 100%. And approximately 86% of this is sent to landfills. That's ours, right?
0: Yeah.
1: So the domestic recycling rate is roughly 5 to 6%, making the U.S. a leading producer of plastic pollution.
0: Wow.
1: Hello.
0: Wow.
1: The rest enters the environment where it breaks down slowly, potentially over hundreds to thousands of years, into microplastic. And these particles range in size from 5 millimeters, which is about the size of a pencil eraser, to 1 nanometer. And just for reference here, a single strand of human hair is about 80,000 nanometers wide.
0: So if you took
1: You're talking about one nanometer.
0: All right, so if you took a human hair and split it into 80,000 pieces. That's how small these things are.
1: That's how small nanoplastics.
0: No wonder they go through cell walls when they get inside a human
1: 100%.
0: Body.
1: 100%. Microplastics are now found in the air, water, soil, food, and living organisms, including us.
0: Yeah.
1: And microplastics enter our body through ingestion via what we drink, what we inhale, and through skin contact.
0: Yeah.
1: Studies have found microplastics accumulating in human blood, the brain, and our reproductive systems. More than 80% of mismanaged plastic waste, that's plastic that's littered, dumped, or otherwise not properly contained, is estimated to be transported by rivers to coastal environments.
0: Yeah.
1: So here's something that most people have heard of, is the Great Pacific Garbage Patch.
0: Sure.
1: It's the largest accumulation of ocean plastic in the world, it's located between Hawaii and California.
0: It's like the size of Texas, right? I mean, it's gigantic.
1: It's huge.
0: Yeah.
1: But there is still far less plastic in the ocean than models predict there should be, given how much is produced and lost to the environment each year. In fact, millions of tons remain unaccounted for.
0: I was just going to say, where's the missing plastic?
1: So this is what the Penn State team set out to investigate.
0: Yeah.
1: In part, this mystery of the missing plastic.
0: Yeah.
1: Mm-hmm. So surprisingly, samples collected from a rural watershed in Raystown, a largely forested region in central Pennsylvania, exhibited similar microplastic levels to samples taken from the John Hines National Wildlife Refuge, which is a watershed located close to Philadelphia International Airport. On average, they found about 1,125 microplastic particles per pound of sediment. But concentration varied widely enough that land use alone can't reliably predict how much plastic can be found in any given waterway. The most abundant types of plastic found were polypropylene and polyurethane, both single-use plastics, along with tire rubber. Single-use plastic or disposable plastic is any plastic item that is just used once.
0: Right.
1: You know,
0: right.
1: Such as, you know, food packaging,
0: sure.
1: Bread bags, plastic bottles, straws, et cetera, et cetera,
0: yeah.
1: And then just thrown in the trash.
0: Yeah.
1: Or just thrown along the side of the road, right? They found that microplastic accumulation in Pennsylvania sediment has been doubling roughly every 20 years since 1950, mirroring the rise of global production.
0: Mm-hmm.
1: This was determined by drilling deep into the sediment in reservoirs and estuaries where layers of sediment built up over time like rings in a tree, older material on the bottom, newer material on the top.
0: Wow.
1: Analyzing the chemistry of each layer, they could estimate when it was deposited and how much plastic it contained.
0: Wow. Unbelievable.
1: Centuries from now, they're going to look back at this in their archaeological digs, right? And they're going to say, wow.
0: What were they thinking?
1: Right.
0: Yeah. All right. Great. Well, I have an article about artificial turf.
1: Oh, okay.
0: Yep. This is from Sports Illustrated.
1: Mm-hmm.
0: Says the World Cup has exposed the NFL's turf problem. Now it's time for owners to do right by their players. Less than 5 minutes into the 2023 season that was going to change everything for the New York Jets, their fans were forced to hold their collective breath as Aaron Rodgers sat himself on the turf in disbelief. On just their fourth play from scrimmage, the newly acquired quarterback tore his left Achilles tendon as Bills defender Leonard Floyd took him down for a sack. Season over, done for the year. The devastating turn of events not only put the kibosh on what was expected to be a turnaround season for a Jets team that desperately needed one, but also brought the league's grass versus turf debate to the forefront. Days after Rodgers' injury, the NFL Players Association released a statement that called on the league to mandate the installation of natural grass surfaces in all NFL stadiums. Quote, it's the easiest decision the NFL can make, unquote, said then-executive director Lloyd Howell. The players overwhelmingly prefer it, and the data is clear that grass is simply safer than artificial turf. Nearly 3 years later, however, little has changed. 14 of the league's 30 stadiums are equipped with plastic grass playing surfaces, including East Rutherford, New Jersey's MetLife Stadium, the site of Rodgers' fateful injury, and the one that's long been criticized by players for the staggering number of injuries suffered there. The NFL Players Association Association recently polled its members and concluded that 92% of them would prefer playing on natural grass fields. This is likely due to both the injury risk that artificial turf surfaces impose and the added wear and tear it brings to players' bodies. Let me just note here that the wear and tear it brings to players' bodies is not the only concern regarding these giant plastic grass fields. There are additional concerns of plastic pollution, like you were just talking about.
1: Absolutely.
0: You know, microplastics that come off these fields.
1: That's right. And you know what? And when you have a field where there's no shade from trees, you've got UV radiation exposure. And that's one of the major sources of degradation of plastic.
0: Yeah, that's what causes the plastic to break down. So you've got like, it's like a giant experiment. How much microplastic can we produce here?
1: That's one of the major sources of plastic degradation is UV radiation.
0: Yeah. Excessive heat is another problem, and the presence of PFAS forever chemicals. Crumb rubber, which is frequently used to cushion these fields, brings its own set of environmental and health issues. And you can learn more about plastic grass fields at our website, grassrootsinfo.org. Anyway, that's the news for this week. We'll be right back.
1: Are you one of the many people who suffer frequent unexplained headaches, dizziness, nausea, fatigue, and inability to concentrate? Have you considered the possibility that your symptoms may be caused by exposure to the thick web of wireless radiation which envelops our lives? For more than 75 years, beginning with the deployment of radar in World War II, scientists have understood that exposure to radio frequency or wireless radiation can have a wide range of biological impacts on the human body. Most people seem to be tolerant of this exposure at low levels, but as the web of wireless radiation grows even wider and more powerful, an increasing number of people around the world are reporting symptoms.
0: Now a team of Australian researchers has attempted to put a number on just how many people are suffering from sensitivity to wireless radiation. Using a random sample of more than 3,000 adults, statistically matched by age, gender, and location to the general populations in Australia, the U.S., and Canada, this study showed that more than 12% are experiencing some degree of sensitivity. Dr. Julie McCredden is a cognitive science researcher, educational designer with advanced degrees in mathematics and psychology, an honors degree in human perception, and a PhD in cognitive science. Dr. McCredden is president of the Oceana Radio Frequency Scientific Advisory Association and was the lead author on this study of sensitivity to wireless radiation. Patty and I had an opportunity to speak with Dr. McCredden earlier this week, and we started by asking her a little bit about her background and how she became involved in this issue. Here's our conversation with Dr. Julie McCredden.
2: I was working at university as an educational designer, and my background is actually in cognitive science, cognitive psychology, modeling the brain. That was my great love and my great passion, and it remains that. How do we represent concepts in the brain? But everything to do with thinking, reasoning, anyway, so I modelled the brain using neural networks, which are now the basis of the AI systems that are being used in the world. But anyway, I then went on to an applied area, working in education, trying to help lecturers to teach difficult concepts in ways that could be grasped by students. And one of the tools that I was using for that was technology. It wasn't because I loved technology, it was because I was using it as a tool.
0: Mm-hmm.
2: So technology was helping in education, but there was also a lot of hype at the time. And the education designers at the university I was working at, we were being almost wined and dined. And it seemed to me like something wasn't quite right. And what I noticed was that the students were getting into this more of this mentality of cut and paste rather than actually thinking through concepts themselves.
0: Sure.
2: And I started to question whether what I was doing was actually in the long run going to be of value.
0: Uh-huh.
2: And I started talking with people about it, and the university hygienist came to talk to me about what was going on in my environment. And I couldn't quite believe that people could be affected by it. But he told me that there was this thing called the precautionary principle. And he came from the field of radiation protection. And in ionizing radiation protection, they used the precautionary principle as a matter of course. In fact, it was so steeply ingrained in their ethics that was just how he approached everything. He'd worked in uranium mines, in hospitals, where he had to tell people, you can't go ahead and do this until you lower the emissions, you know, until you clean up the place, until the workers are safe. But when it came to this stuff, it wasn't. And he measured my office and he told me that, you know, the levels were slightly high for RF radiation. And the woman across the corridor from me had had a miscarriage and the guy next door had had a heart attack. And this was after the building had been renovated. So anyway, the radiation physicist sent me some links on it and I didn't believe it, you know, and I kind of went into denial for a while, but the more that I looked into it, the more I could see that this was an issue. You know, I talked to the IT guys about it and they were actually not surprised. You would think the IT guys would be the most resistant, but one of them actually worked in the Navy in an Eastern Bloc country in the Navy and actually said, no, the men, we knew that if we worked on naval ships, we wouldn't have boys as sons because of the radar.
0: Really? Well, we know from the research that there are clearly biological impacts of exposure to RF radiation, but the study that you worked on was really about people who are EMF sensitive. So maybe we should talk a little bit about what that means and how that manifests itself. Can you talk a little bit about that?
2: The range of symptoms go from everything from tinnitus to headache to sleep problems to cardio, to aches and pains through the body, skin rashes, fatigue. They call them non-specific symptoms because these are symptoms of many conditions.
0: Sure.
2: But they happen in to the point where it becomes debilitating. And when we're talking about headaches, we're talking about migraines to the point of torture so that people can't operate in and they can't think. Either they get brain fog, and that's, you know, that's my interest. They can't operate and think inside an environment where there may be just one modem on or one person with a phone that's not on airplane mode. And that becomes, it's a human rights issue because those people become like, they're like the lepers of modern society. Mm-hmm. They can't function in society. And we need safe spaces where they can function. Workplaces are now making adjustments for people with ASD and conditions, you know, autism and Asperger's conditions, and people right. with sensory issues, which is also an inflammatory issue, where they have quiet spaces, but they can actually still work and be productive and contribute to the team. Well, it should be possible to make the same type of adjustments for RF EMF quiet spaces so that people can still function and be part of the team.
0: So I'm wondering if your government agency that's supposed to oversee this kind of radiation exposure is doing any better a job than our own FDA and FCC, which so far have pretty much refused to acknowledge any kind of, you know, sensitivity to RF radiation.
2: Well, it's supposed to look at the issues of radiation and then give advice to the government. It doesn't actually regulate. We have a separate regulatory body. But our regulatory body also gives out the licenses, so they're completely, compliant. So,
0: sure, yeah.
2: Anyway, Victor Leach, this radiation physicist, and Steve Weller, who is an IT guru, the three of us got together and we decided to start this organisation and also to look into the science of it. And Vic knew about databases and he basically said, okay, well, let's collect the science because we know the debate is resting on the science. We've got, we've all got scientific skills, research skills. Let's use them for this cause.
3: I'm fascinated by your statistics or your data showing how many Australians you think are affected by this sensitivity to wireless radiation.
2: Yes, it's quite unexpected. I mean, most of the past studies were done over 10 years ago. You know, most of the papers that we referenced that had lower statistics, right, they were done up until 2009, though there was a Japanese study done in 2023. But you think about the change in the uptake, you know, the how it's ubiquitous. Every child now has a mobile phone from childhood. When these stats were being taken early on, mobile phones belonged to adults and not to all adults in the population, whereas now, you know, children are exposed from cradle to grave.
0: Yeah.
2: So the size of the stats is larger than expected. I mean, the largest number was in Taiwan, 2011, 13.3%. But Germany, 10%. So we kind of found overall people who were either self-diagnosed or a doctor told them that they were sensitive to wireless radiation or electromagnetic fields was about 14%.
0: How do we account for the people that are sensitive but don't understand that it's the wireless, that it's the RF radiation?
2: Well, that those people would not be, they would not be accounted for in this in this statistic, because in the larger picture is that, and if you read Robert Becker's book, he was one of the first biophysicists looking into this, this whole thing in the 70s and 80s and last century, and his research was stopped because of military interests. He describes how the problem is that in medicine in general, in medical research, the focus is on biochemistry. So it's all about how molecules interact with one another in the body at all different levels, you know, from molecular to through to cells, through to organs, etc. There's very little emphasis on biophysics, which is the electromagnetics of

0: through the earth. Furstenberg described, you know, how everything in the environment is electromagnetic, how the clouds are positively charged, the trees bring up negative charge and attract the positive charge. That's why we get rain. You know, we how our head is 500 volts compared to the ground, which is 0 volts. So there's all of this electromagnetic currents going on all the time, which must influence us, you know, the Schumann resonance that's created by electrical storms, by discharge, bolts of light hitting the ground and creating this pulse, this electromagnetic pulse that's required for sleep, for DNA replication, for all the basic processes. But mainstream medicine doesn't understand it. And the thing is, so how can we say that we understand whether or not people are affected by electromagnetic fields, because we don't actually understand how we ourselves respond to them and how they are central to our makeup. Does that make sense?
1: Yeah, it does. And of course, we had a show last week with Deborah Davis, and we were talking about the fact that all life on Earth evolved with the natural electromagnetic forces that exist on the earth. In fact, we know that's how animals migrate from place to place, and it's so important to their life. And now we're introducing this whole, in some cases, much, much stronger wave of radiation that they don't understand. And we were talking about how it may disrupt the natural world. And I was going to ask you, how did your background in your understanding of how the brain functions enter into this study?
0: In the bigger picture, that background has been useful, because my real area of interest in this whole field is actually the cognitive effects of wireless technology. You know, the fact that it changes neurotransmitters, the fact that brain pulses are electromagnetic, but it's also that we still don't understand how signals are sent across the brain. The nerve pulses are too slow for the rate of information. It's probably something else. It's probably like we understand now that, you know, the myelin sheathing is carrying information. That's what Robert Beck has shown too. And we don't understand how concepts are represented or how they talk to one another. We've got a gross understanding of, you know, this brain region might be for motivation, this
1: sure.
0: brain
1: speech,
0: might be for, you know, hunger and speech and all that. And, you know, or higher cognitive function, but we don't understand how the patterning of the frequencies, the information, how the patterns are combined to make concepts. But there's so much we don't understand. So the fact that electromagnetic fields interact with cognition, it's going to be a complex answer to how that all, you know, plays out. But the fact that it does, the fact that it changes calcium signaling, which then leads to oxidative stress, not just in the brain, but also in the body. And in fact, oxidative stress seems to be a player in all of this, because, you know, when you look at the results of our paper, you can see, we can look at it both ways, right? We can say, because we didn't just look at EHS self and doctor diagnosed, and what wireless sensitivity self-diagnosed, EHS doctor diagnosed. What we did was we looked at other conditions within the people who were either self-diagnosed as being wireless sensitive or told by a doctor that they will probably have electromagnetic hypersensitivity. Just over 80% of those people have multiple chemical sensitivity. Over 70% of them have asthma. 50% of them have autism ASD. And 85% of them have fragrance sensitivity. That's
1: really
0: huge.
1: Yeah.
0: And if you flip that around and look at it the other way, then what the stats show is that of the people who are chemically sensitive, 40% of them approximately are wireless sensitive or have EHS. A third of the people with asthma, have wireless sensitivity or EHS. Over 70% of people with autism or ASD are wireless sensitive.
1: Wow.
0: Now, that's a huge, huge stats. And 35% of people with fragrance sensitivity also have wireless sensitivity or EHS.
1: Did you see patterns, or were you able to discern any increase or decrease over time in the studies that you were looking at, or not?
0: No, because this

0: wasn't a longitudinal study. You know, this was just a study that was conducted in 2022. So we took what you call a cross-sectional study. Yep.
1: Okay.
0: I mean, we could run the study again with the same people. Yeah. Okay. probably, you know, you could run the same study again in folks. I mean, it looks like then when you compare with the studies that were done over a decade ago, that the figures are going up. You know, we're going from around the 5% mark up to now over 10% mark of people with this condition. And of course, there's denial of it.
1: Sure.
0: Yeah.
1: So what has the reaction been? Have you seen any blowback from the industry or anything?
0: Not yet.
1: Okay. Yeah.
0: Not yet. I mean, I'm guessing what industry tends to do with results that are unfavorable is they either ignore them or they run a study of their own,
1: right,
0: showing that, you know, that these results are, you know, are
1: anomaly.
0: Not or whatever, some reason. They run another study, and that's normally what they, I mean, you can see that in the database. I mean, really, the response has been very favourable so far. I mean, people have been happy to have updated statistics.
1: Mm-hmm.
0: And, you know, and from an online panel where it's more objective, I guess there's been a surprise because the group that showed relatively the highest proportion of wireless sensitivity or diagnosed EHS were males, age 25 to 34.
1: Mm-hmm.
0: Right. Now, they were, of course, one of the largest groups in the survey,
1: mm-hmm.
0: you know, when you look at the distribution of age, but relative percentage-wise, they showed the largest, and especially in the United States, interestingly.
1: Mm.
0: And then the next largest group were males 35 to 44. Now, my concern is that that's the viable workforce. And while industry might, on the one hand, parts of industry might not like this data because it's saying that wireless technology needs to change and the approach needs to change, there's other parts of industry that will care very much that the viable workforce is being affected by the wireless technology that's ubiquitous in the workforce because they're basically undermining the health of their workers.
1: So are you optimistic about the future? I mean, you know, your study concludes that we have to be more aware of the situation. We need to provide some accommodation for people who are sensitive. Do you think that's going to happen?
0: I guess I'm more optimistic that in the US that you have a chance of making this an issue for human rights.
1: Mm.
0: It's a human rights issue, so that, you know, policy needs to change to recognise it, to protect people against it, to create safe spaces, to make adjustments in workplaces, churches, schools, businesses, so that people with this condition can actually be present. Because there are more and more people becoming sensitive to more and more things.
1: Dr. Julie McCredden, cognitive science researcher and president of the Oceana Radio Frequency Scientific Advisory Association. You can learn more about Dr. McCredden and find links to the study at our program website, greenstreetnews.org. It's Friday afternoon in New York, and that means we're going to open up the phone lines in a few minutes and take your calls here at WBAI about wireless radiation and the impact it's having on a growing segment of our population. Are you one of the people who's suffering from exposure to wireless radiation? If so, use your copper-wired landline to pick up the phone and call us at 212-209-2877. Do you have a question about anything else we talked about on the show today? Patty and I are here to give you as much information as we can, so give us a call, 212-209-2877. We'll be back with your calls right after this short break.

0: And you are listening to Green Street on WBAI, the Environmental Health Show, Patty and Doug Wood. And today we're talking about sensitivity to wireless radiation. Patty, I thought it was really interesting when she was talking about the relationship between people that have RF sensitivity and multiple chemical sensitivity and fragrance sensitivity and so on. Clearly, there's something going on there.
1: Often they go hand in hand. Obviously, there's some physiological deficit or something that I don't want to say deficit, vulnerability.
0: Yeah.
1: Some vulnerability there so that these two types of exposures are something that often go hand in hand.
0: And the other thing that was fascinating is when she said she talked to that guy and told him to stop wearing his cologne and it stopped his sensitivity to RF radiation, which was really Wait a minute.
1: So what does that tell you? I mean, these are all, these are all anecdotal stories.
0: Right.
1: But there are so many thousands and thousands and thousands of these anecdotal stories. At some point, some real science needs to be done. And I think they are doing that. I think they are looking to do these biomarkers. So that you can establish something either through a blood test, not in vitro, but in vivo, an in vivo blood test that will show you the, and I think it's clumping of red blood cells that is what they're finding and then what they would be looking for in a little bit more technical, technically advanced way.
0: Yeah. As she says, there's so much we don't know.
1: Oh,
0: and, coming from somebody who's got, multiple doctorates in how the brain works and how our minds work and how we classify, when she says there's so much we don't understand, I'm thinking, well, you understand a whole lot more than we do. So,
1: anyway,
0: I thought it was really, really fascinating. And I hope that, it can't be a coincidence that thousands of people, tens of thousands of people around the world are all reporting the same kind of symptoms from exposure. Yeah. I mean, that just, people say, it's all in your mind. Well, you'd have to have a well-coordinated campaign among, tens of thousands of people around the world to pull that off.
1: Of course, they're not doing that.
0: Yeah.
1: But it is fascinating. I mean, another anecdotal story, we were talking to an attorney who works on placement of cell antennas because people are very concerned, obviously, especially in cities where you have just a sidewalk, which is, right next to your building and they put that antenna on the sidewalk. There's just a few feet between that antenna and the bedroom of your children or your own bedroom. But he said that in his work on this is nationally that workers on cell towers. In other words, the guys who go up there on the roof who work on roof mounted cell antennas, and also people who are climbing up these things or are, or using a bucket to get up there, right?
0: Yeah.
1: That these workers have a higher incidence of throat cancer and lymphoma. Another anecdotal story, but he's in it. He's looking at it and he's hearing from people who, used to work on these cell antennas. And that's what they're finding.
0: 212-209-2877 is the number here in the WBAI studio. We're talking today about wireless radiation, its impact on your health. 212-209-2877. The other thing I remember that attorney telling us about is when the telecom workers go up there, they can shut down the antenna while they work on it.
1: Right.
0: When the air conditioning guys go up there, they can't. Those things are right next to each other. So the air conditioning guys are up there for a couple of hours, changing out filters or doing whatever they're doing. And they're 100% exposed to levels way past the safe exposure limit set by the FCC, which in itself is not particularly a safe level.
1: But clearly they're not shutting them off completely when these workers on the antennas are getting sick from it.
0: Yeah.
1: You just said, if you work on a cell tower, they turn off the antenna. Not always.
0: No, that's right. I guess they got to leave it on to a certain extent. But anyway, Yeah, really, really disturbing. And of course, the other thing that I asked her about, but she didn't really have a solution. I was asking her, how do you account for all the people who get a headache every afternoon, sitting in their office all day? They finally get this really bad headache. They go home, the headache goes away, and they never think, could it be the wireless antenna that's in my office, or that router that's sitting under my desk, or my, in the next office over, that's, just kind of blasting out this radiation all day long.
1: I know.
0: People don't think about that, and maybe they should. And of course, doctors don't necessarily understand to ask that question.
1: No,
0: So if you,
1: that's this is where we have a huge disconnect here between the medical profession and these emerging environmental exposures, as they just don't have the training in medical school on these very common and growing number of environmental exposures that people are really being impacted by.
0: I don't know how we're going to change that. Getting
1: I don't know either.
0: medical
1: Well,
0: schools to change is
1: you
0: a
1: know
0: lot.
1: that they have conferences and they offer, CME credits, continuing medical education, CME credits, for doctors to attend. So, they're working on it, but it needs to be, it so to speak, coming from the top down. Inside the medical schools, right?
0: Yeah, it's tough. Really, really tough. We're taking your calls here on Green Street, 212-209-2877. If you or somebody you know is electromagnetically sensitive, or you've got a situation with your smart meter, we've got a number of people who have reported that they were fine, really, with wireless radiation until a smart meter was put on their home or their apartment, and all of a sudden, they realized that they were, having all these symptoms that they hadn't had before: headaches, nausea, dizziness, inability to sleep, fatigue, and so on, that are, kind of associated with lots of different conditions, as Dr. McCredden pointed out. So that's why it's called EMR syndrome, because it's this constellation of effects that could be associated with any number of things, but are often associated with exposure to
1: Right.
0: RF
1: And,
0: radiation.
1: non-specific symptoms, right? Which means that they could be from other things as well.
0: Yeah.
1: And so that always, muddies the waters, doesn't it?
0: It does. And it allows the industry to kind of get away and say, well, that could be anything. Your headache could be due to something else. It's not our cell tower that's right outside your bedroom window. It's
1: Right.
0: something else.
1: Right.
0: Very difficult, as in many, many cases with environmental exposures, really, really difficult to tease out an exact exposure and a subsequent health problem,
1: Right.
0: because
1: It's
0: we're.
1: drawing that straight line. And especially because there are long latency periods, okay? Especially if you're talking about cancer. It takes a long time to develop cancer. And so, you worked at a job for 6 years and, then you moved on to something else and, 12 years later or 15 years later you develop cancer. You're not going to go back and say, "Ah, I was really exposed to this in my first job."
0: Yeah.
1: Whatever. I know. It's hard.
0: Okay. We have some callers on the line. Let's bring in
1: Great.
0: our first
1: Great.
0: caller. Say good afternoon. Welcome to Green Street. You are on the air.
2: Hello. Do you hear me?
1: Yes.
0: Yes, we can.
2: Great. I'm a layman. I just wanted you to know that I was not aware of this radioactivity or whatever it is, but I was listening to a cassette player. No radio, just a cassette player. And I got off the bus. I went to turn the corner. As soon as I turned the corner and faced my building, which was a block away, the headphones started screaming. And I couldn't figure out what it was. So I figured, let me go back around the corner from behind the building. Then I came back out. When I came back out, it was screaming again. And that was the first time I was aware that there's radio waves and radiation from these cell towers, and I just don't know what to do about it. But then they're talking about going into 5G, which is like, that's ridiculous.
0: Yeah.
1: So that's very interesting. So you had a cassette player that you were listening to with headphones, and then you when you went around the corner and were confronted by an antenna on a building,
2: Right,
1: those
2: but that was
1: headphones
2: down, it
1: picked
2: was
1: that
2: down
1: picked up
2: the
1: that
2: block.
1: radiation.
2: Yes, it was all the way down the block. So it was screaming a block away.
0: Interesting.
1: Well, it's
2: Yeah.
1: you wonder how many people in New York actually have experienced that same thing. A lot of people,
2: I don't know.
1: yeah. This is it's really problematic in a city because everything is so close together. And when
2: Yeah.
1: you've got antennas on a building across the street from you, they're just beaming into your building, especially like you said with 5G,
2: Yeah,
1: because
2: and the thing that got me was the fact that I was a total block away,
0: yeah.
1: Oh, yeah.
2: and I was able to see the ten antennas a block away, but it was a clear sign that something's up with those antennas,
0: Yeah.
2: which
1: Yeah.
2: everybody's not aware of. Yeah,
0: Well,
2: so I just wanted to call and let you know.
0: great.
1: And
0: Well,
1: thank you
0: thank
2: so
0: you for your
2: much for that.
0: call.
1: Thank you so much for that story. I don't think it's an uncommon story. I'm glad you brought it up. Thank you.
0: We have another caller waiting, so let's say good afternoon. Welcome to Green Street. You are on the air.
3: Good afternoon. Do you hear me?
0: Yes, we
3: Yes.
0: can.
3: Thank you. I want to really appreciate you both for this show, which is so full of information every week. I was found to have chemical sensitivities when I was a young woman about 40 years ago. And it's really, I was sick and it really changed my life since then, but not as bad as many people. I found it really interesting that your guest was saying that the people, the co-susceptibility of people with chemical sensitivity and the electromagnetic sensitivity as well. I live in a house loaded with Wi-Fi. It's part of the family business. So I feel really fortunate that that hasn't gotten to me yet, but I am worried about it. And also the smart meter for the gas usage and so forth. I wonder if I would really love to have sort of a central resource where people could read up about these different sensitivities and just really, either learn for themselves or also come together to strengthen one another as far as regulation or finding new, solutions to the problem.
0: Well, one of the things that we're asking the FDA to do, and not just us, but other people as well, is petitioning them to, as Patty was talking about, to create these biomarkers so that we can get an actual physical, diagnosis when somebody is sensitive. And
3: Yes, I would love
0: and
3: to be able to participate in that. So I don't know if maybe
0: yeah.
3: on your website or something you can put info about that.
0: Well,
3: Yeah,
0: when
3: we will.
0: happy,
3: Americans
0: happy.
3: for Responsible Tech, .org, or Americans for the number four, Responsible Tech, TECH.org, has an incredible amount of information. And yes, indeed, we would put up anything that comes of this, that whether we're actually going to have a test for biomarkers. That actually quite a few groups are petitioning the is it the FDA? No,
0: FDA, yeah.
1: okay. No, I think it's NIH to provide the technical assistance for doing these bio, doing these tests.
3: So
0: Yeah,
3: what
0: I
3: anyway,
0: think
3: we will,
0: I'm
3: as soon as
0: imagining
3: we
0: is.
1: know about it, we will put it up on our site. You'll be able to access also from our regular site, grassrootsinfo.org. You'll just go there and you'll find your way to Americans for Responsible Technology. But it would be useful for you to have a meter and to, you know, just to check the meter, you know, in your home where you are, you know, where you're living, and just, you know, keep yourself a decent distance from the routers, especially. Just recently, you know, our daughter was home and I was trying to teach her a lesson about her cell phone not being so close. And so I got my meter out and it said, you know, that it was, extreme amount of radiation. And then I said, so, okay, so now turn your phone off. And she turned it off and it was still extreme amount of radiation. I said, what is going on here? This room that I'm in is always green, which means like negligible amount of radiation. And in fact, the company that we use, Optimum, had come and had put in a box just for our telephone. And we just never even thought that it was being powered by Wi-Fi or that there was Wi-Fi on it. And that's been in our room for what, a couple of years now, Doug?
0: Not a couple of years, Patty.
1: My goodness. So we figured out how to turn it off. You can actually turn the Wi-Fi off on a router.
0: Yeah.
1: Which is also a useful thing.
3: This is the problem. I love your show. I listen to it. But I need sometimes like a repetition or a central source where I can refer to. So, for example, you said grassroots something.
0: Grassroots Info, I-N-F-O, grassrootsinfo.org is our primary website where we have most of the information about RF radiation. Biological impacts. We also have
3: what kind of,
0: go ahead.
3: Before we forget, what kind of meter are you referring to?
0: We have a meter. It's called the Safe and Sound meter, and you can Google Safe
3: and Sound on Grassroots Info.
0: Yeah, you can. You can also just Google Safe and Sound RF meter, and it'll come up. It's made by a company up in Canada, Safe Living Technologies, and it's a very good company, and it's a really handy thing to have. We bought it so that we could make sure that anything that comes into our house is not, you know, is not broadcasting, you know, wireless radiation, which a lot of appliances do these days. These smart appliances, they come with wireless capability built in. And, you know, you have to turn that off. Our daughter's been really good at helping us make sure that anything we do, you know, turns off that wireless capability. So.
3: Yeah, I think my son would be into that too. He's the one who first told me don't put the phone near my head or
0: exactly.
3: my body.
0: Yeah, yeah.
3: Thank you once again so much. If only, guess what I'm saying is I'd love to participate in whatever sort of advocacy that I can do.
0: Sure.
3: So if you have any letter writing campaigns or anything, I hope I could find it at grassrootsinfo.org.
0: Take a look and see what you can find there. And, of course, we will put up any news and announce it on the show as soon as anything happens. So thank you so much for your call. Really appreciate it. Have a great weekend. Reggie, I think we got time for one more call. Let's bring in that next call and say good afternoon. We have about 60 seconds. You are on the air. Hello? Do we have a caller?
4: I guess we lost that caller.
0: I guess we lost that caller. Too bad. Okay. We're getting to the end of our show. I want to shout out. You can't have a show this week without shouting out to the New York Knicks. Those of us who enjoyed watching basketball, it was a phenomenally fun couple of days to watch this absolutely magical team. Led by Jalen Brunson. Just take the hearts of New York City and bring everybody together. Reggie, you were right. I heard what you were saying before. It was hundreds of thousands of people. It felt like the entire city was celebrating the Knicks' great victory, and rightly they should. It was quite an extraordinary feat that they pulled off. Let me go over some of the things that we were talking about today just to remind people where to get this information. Our primary website is grassrootsinfo, info.org, and there you'll find information about a lot of the subjects that we cover here on Green Street, including plastic pollution, including fracking, including water and how to get a safe water supply. You know, I could go on and on about the issues that are out there that we cover, including artificial turf is another one that we're deeply involved in. So again, grassrootsinfo.org. If you're particularly interested about wireless radiation in schools, which many parents are, given the prevalence of technology in schools these days, we have a dedicated site called TechSafe Schools, with an S, TechSafeSchools.org. And there you'll find scientific information about how schools can reduce their the output of their routers. Most of these routers are way overpowered, putting out a lot more radiation than is necessary for the students. So again, TechSafeSchools.org has lots of information if you're concerned about your kids or your grandkids that are in school. Take a look at that. The other site that we have is our main advocacy site for wireless radiation. It is AmericansForResponsibleTech.org. Again, it's a long URL, AmericansForResponsibleTech.org. And there you will find lots of advocacy materials, flyers, reports, all kinds of things, checklists for how your community can push back against the deployment of 5G. Don't forget that the 1996 telecom law gave local officials the authority to kind of regulate how wireless technology is integrated in their communities. And the telecoms like to try to chip away at that if they can. But the law is the law. And for now, until the FCC changes the rules, local officials have a lot of control over where those antennas go and how they are deployed in our community. So important that they stand up, and you'll find a lot of information about that at AmericansForResponsibleTech.org. That's going to do it for our show this week. Special thanks to Dr. Julie McCredden and her team of researchers in Australia that came up with that great report. You'll find a link to that report on our program website, greenstreetnews.org. Thank you, Reggie Johnson, for being our engineer this afternoon. And thank you to all of you who are financial supporters of this amazing radio station. You make our program and all the other great programs on WBAI possible. Have a great weekend, everybody. We'll see you next week.
5: From across the nation and around the world, for Pacifica Headlines, I'm Jesse Lent. A drone attack in Ukraine hits a major oil refinery in Moscow yesterday, the second time in a week that Ukrainian forces have struck the facility. Footage courtesy of the AP. The attack sent clouds of black smoke hovering over the Russian capital and disrupted hundreds of flights at the city's airports in one of Ukraine's biggest drone strikes since Russia's full-scale invasion of the country in February of 2022, officials told the Associated Press. The attack by dozens of drones came hours after Ukrainian President Vladimir Zelensky said he had held a, quote, important coordination call with the presidents of the United States and France and had won key pledges of further support from this week's G7 summit, according to the AP. If Ukraine is going to burn, your Moscow will burn too, Zelensky said, adding that the attack was part of Kyiv's effort to bring Russian President Vladimir Putin to the negotiating table. It is time to end the aggression. Time to end this war, Zelensky added. Reuters is reporting the transport workshop of the Russian-occupied Zaporizhzhia nuclear plant in eastern Ukraine was the target of a massive drone attack last night, with at least 14 strikes recorded, the Russian-installed management said today.
6: We're coming here every day. We're searching and looking around to see if we can find any memories. If we found any of our belongings, what used to be ours, our memories, archives, are very difficult to find.
5: A member of Lebanon's civil defense force in Nebatia, the government agency tasked with rescuing civilians as Israel's war with Hezbollah fighters within Lebanon rages on, sifts through the rubble of his unit's decimated headquarters destroyed last month in an Israeli strike. Footage and reporting by Al Jazeera. According to this civil defense worker, who is unidentified by the news agency, 9 members of his unit have been killed and 15 have been wounded. The Israeli military killed at least 18 people in airstrikes in 11 towns in southern Lebanon today, according to the country's health ministry. The agency says that the bombardment has been preventing rescue and evacuation efforts and that the death toll is expected to rise. In one of the targeted locations, the village of Haruf, northeast of the city of Tyre, 7 people were killed and many more are believed to be under rubble, health ministry sources told Reuters. According to the Times of Israel, four Israeli soldiers, including a battalion commander, were killed by Hezbollah attacks last night. Swiss officials told the New York Times late yesterday that Vice President J.D. Vance's scheduled trip to Switzerland today for talks with Iranian officials has been postponed as Israel's attacks on Hezbollah forces in Lebanon, which Iranian negotiators have said would eliminate any possibility of a peace deal as long as they continued throughout southern Lebanon. According to Al Jazeera, the trip was canceled at the last minute following an Israeli bombing in southern Lebanon that killed at least three people. Yesterday, Vice President Vance ended his remarks from the press briefing room at the White House with a rare rebuke of Israeli cabinet members who have been highly critical of the terms of the Memorandum of Understanding between the U.S. and Iran, touted as the first step to lasting peace in the region.
7: Donald J. Trump is the only head of state in the entire world who is sympathetic to the nation of Israel at this moment in time. And he happens to be the head of state of the world superpower. If I was in the cabinet of the Israeli government, I might not be attacking the only powerful ally that I have anywhere left in the entire world.
5: Lebanon's health ministry has recorded 3,912 people killed in their country as a result of Israeli attacks since March 2nd. Reuters reports that Hezbollah attacks have killed at least 32 IDF soldiers and four Israeli civilians during the same period. The Pentagon says 13 U.S. service members have been killed and 415 wounded as the U.S. and Israel's war on Iran enters its 112th day. And thousands of New York Knicks fans turned up for the first ever ticker tape parade for the team in New York City, who is celebrating their first NBA championship in 53 years. According to New York Mayor Zoran Mamdani, the team's grit is the perfect analogy for the fiery drive inside millions of people from around the world that call the city home.
8: The Knicks did not just win for New York City. They won like New York City. What is New York if not your back up against the wall? A dream that feels just out of reach. A rent payment you don't know how you'll ever make. And who are New Yorkers if not people who hear those odds and smile?
5: Those are the latest Pacifica headlines for the Pacifica Network. I'm Jesse Lett.

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1: Cuba was left with only 3,000 doctors out of the 6,000 it had in 1959. 3,000 left. They were incited by best salaries here in the United States. However, nowadays we have 60,000. And if one day the Americans were to need doctors, I can tell you that we can give you. We have many good doctors. We know that you have them. But if in any neighborhood you don't have a doctor, our doctors would come to work here.

0: Carlos Huega. Huega. Hasta siempre. And at the very top, that was Fidel Castro in 1995 up in Harlem delivering a speech at Abyssinia Baptist Church. We're going to play a lot more of that speech the last half hour of this show when Charles Barron is here. Tomorrow is the anniversary when Fidel stayed at the Teresa Hotel. So he's got a big show at 5 o'clock on that. At any rate, I'm Randy Credico. This is Randy Credico Live on the Fly on WBAI 99.5 FM, New York City Free Speech Radio. And you are not going to hear a show like this anywhere else broadcast. We are broadcast. And we are in drive time. And we got, we're going to pay some attention today and over the next couple of weeks to the crisis in Cuba, the U.S. created crisis in Cuba. And we have the ambassador to the UN coming on at 3:30. At 4 o'clock, we're going to take a little diversion into the death of my dear friend Tati Almeida from the Madres de Plaza de Mayo with two Argentine journalists. And then we'll have our good friend Charles Barron here for the last half hour. All right, so Ray McGovern is here right now. Ray McGovern, who is former CIA analyst. He's the co-founder of the Sam Adams Association and also a veteran intelligence professionals for sanity. And Ray, you got a great piece in Consortium News last week. Are you with us, Ray?
1: Yes, I am. Yeah. Buenas tardes.
0: Buenas tardes. Reggie and I are here, and so is the dog that Roger Waters gave me. She's sitting on my lap at this point.
1: That's good.
0: All right. So you heard that speech. You weren't there for that speech, right?
1: No, I wasn't. No.
0: All right. So listen, you know, originally we were going to talk about the Bay of Pigs invasion when I spoke to you earlier this week. And so I do want to play a few things before we get into your memo, and maybe you can comment on them. And here's Fidel in 1960. And as you know, at that time, Eisenhower was planning with Dulles and Bissell and all of that, this some kind of invasion. I don't know if it was called the Bay of Pigs at that point. But let me just play this, him at the United Nations in 1960.
2: Las mejores tierras de Cuba y las industrias más importantes en todos los órdenes eran propiedades de compañías norteamericanas. 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
0: Right, so you hear that. I know your Spanish is pretty good, Ray. Do you remember that speech in 1960? You weren't with the agency at that period of time, but can you just walk us through it, how it went from the planning stage under Eisenhower into the you know, the actual occupation, the invasion stage in, I think it was 62. Was it 62? 61 in April, yeah. April 14th of 61. So what was the mindset there? And why was it so important that they try to overthrow this government?
1: Well, Randy, one advantage of old age is that you remember periods that other people are not familiar with. And anti-communism was all the rage, and many of us were brainwashed into thinking, oh my God, the Russians are going to take over the world, and oh, Cuba is just sort of like a cat's paw. That's how they're going to get into this hemisphere. They're going to take us all over. And Fidel Castro, of course, was a commie, right? So, you know, it was really hard to discern what was really going on here. What we didn't understand was that Cuba had always been run by us and the corporations that controlled Cuba. That was a seedbed for the worst kinds of capitalism and gangsterism and, you know, all kinds of the mafia and everything else. And there are people that are very rich, very profiteering from this. And so the U.S., I don't know if they believed that this was a communist threat or not, but anyhow, when Castro took over, I think 59 or so, there was a knee-jerk reaction, oh my God, he's communist, so we have to remove him. Now, we haven't removed him or his successors, and in my view, that is a good thing, because we don't want the Rubio grandparents running running.
0: Can I just put, I just want to underscore what you just said about the people that were running that country. You see the one that says Cuba Libre, that Reggie, that clip that says Cuba Libre? Yeah. I'm just going to play 45 seconds from a documentary that underscores, like, you know, what you were just saying about who was running the country. Here, we'll be right back, 45 seconds.
3: Cuba developed and grew alongside its American neighbor. In 1906, the year of the U.S. invasion, American investments reached $150 million, more than anywhere else outside the United States. American companies controlled Cuba's economy, and the American ambassador dictated policy to the Cuban government. Insurrection against America's dominance of Cuba was inevitable, and a new rebellion was on the horizon. The Platt Amendment, authorizing an American invasion at any time, hung like the sword of Damocles over the Cubans' heads.
0: There you go, exactly what you were saying. And I guess the gangsters, Meyer Lansky and company, came in later. But it was like that right until 1959, right?
1: Sure. You know, our most decorated general, Smedley Butler, wrote about his experience in the Caribbean and elsewhere enforcing the will of the U.S. corporations and so forth. He wrote a book called War is Still a Racket.
0: Right.
1: And I'm pleased to advertise the fact that there's a new book out that goes into his other writings, written by David Swanson. The title is War is Still a Racket, and it's an incredible piece of research. It's very small, very thin. Everyone should get it. So war is a racket, and that's what we decided to wage. Actually, it turned out to be an embargo or quarantine or, you know, this kind of thing.
0: It's a siege, Ray. Yeah. I mean, it's like the siege of Leningrad. You know what I mean? I mean, how prosperous could Cuba be right now if there was no siege or if there's no embargo? It's a rich country. They got a lot to offer. They got a beautiful coastline all around. Imagine it would explode exponentially if they would lift this embargo. In the meantime, when I call it a siege, people are denied food, they're denied oil, and this is so inhumane.
1: Yeah, right? Well, actually, the UN, we have a good deal of support for the siege. I think one other country out of 100.
0: Argentina.
1: What's that country, dude? Oh, I think it's Israel. Yeah, they like this kind of stuff. So, you know, this is really contemptible. This is not what America is all about. And what you have is a bunch of rich Cuban exiles in Miami. Florida happens to be important for electoral purposes. And, Rubio, who is running this whole thing, is not only Secretary of State, and this is important, he's also National Security Advisor. What does that mean? That means he controls the information going into the president. What kind of intelligence, any kind of information, he's it. He lets it in or he doesn't let it in. You think he's going to let in an honest portrayal of the situation in Cuba? I don't think so. I compare him to like an anal sphincter, okay, that lets things in or lets things out into the, well, you know, that's his valve, that's his job there. And as Iran sort of proves, he's been not letting the president know what the real world looks like. And if the president doesn't care about people, well, that's one thing. But if he thinks he can subdue Cuba, if he thinks he can march in there and not get dragged into another Vietnam-type experience, he's crazy. But that's probably what he's being told.
0: You said that in your memo, all right, that Cuba is not Venezuela. Can you expatiate on that?
1: Yeah, actually, that was a Veteran Intelligence Professionals for Sanity memo.
0: Right.
1: Written about 8 weeks ago.
0: Lawrence Wilkerson, Colleen Rowley, everybody, yeah.
1: Yeah. Well, actually, Fulton Armstrong, who was the National Intelligence Officer, that's as high as you can get, for Latin America, drafted. We all contributed, but it's a very fine memo, and we got very good resonance from certain sectors of our audience. We don't know if it got into the White House, and if it cut to Rubio, I'm sure he put it in the circular file as soon as he did.
0: What does that mean, now, a circular file?
1: Rubbish, okay?
0: Rubbish, okay.
1: That's what the British... let me say something, Randy, that comes out of my experience. And it goes back to 1983. Now, again, I've been around a long time. I was sort of mid-career in 1983, but I was sufficiently high to know what was going on. And even though I was primarily a Soviet analyst at the time, I knew, for example, that in April 83, the U.S. Embassy in Beirut was bombed. 63 killed, of which 17 were Americans. And then lo and behold, what happens in October of 83?
0: I know.
1: Two truck bombs bomb the U.S. Marine barracks there.
0: Right.
1: 241 Marines killed on the spot. Now, I remember learning that just before I went to church that Sunday morning. It was awful. It was terrible. What did Ronald Reagan do? This is the teaching point. He said, what the hell were those 241 Marines doing in the barracks in Beirut? Well, they were trying to blah, blah, blah, but we need a president. Well, forget it. Bring them out. Bring them home. And bring those battleships that you have bombing Syria. Forget. Bring them home, too. Now, that was the sensible thing to do. Did he catch flack for that? Of course he caught flack for that, you know. Did the Israelis know about the plans to bomb the Marine barracks in Beirut? Reports indicate that they did know and they didn't tell the Marines. So what's the point of all this?
0: I know what the point's going to be.
1: Yeah, fast forward one year, and in October 84, what do you got? You got Grenada.
0: Right.
1: Now, the point here is that when the U.S. suffers this kind of abject reverse, it's not as bad as we've just suffered in Iran, there's got to be some way where you can show your muscle and show that you can still work your will in some parts of the world. They looked all around, and they found Grenada, this tiny island, and there was a medical college there where some Americans were
0: dangerously close to graduating. Yes.
1: Yeah, and so they made up the story that they might be taken hostage, and there are some Cubans. Can you imagine, communist Cubans there in Grenada, and there's sort of an airfield that the Cubans might use, and so they imminent threat. Okay, now if you think that Cuba now is a unusual and extraordinary threat to U.S. national security, which is exactly what the president says. Now, there were nothing like the unusual threat to U.S. national security. So what do? They needed something to brag about. They sent in the 82nd Airborne. They killed a couple of folks. They killed a couple of Cubans, if memory serves. And then they created a great victory. And everybody knew what the game was, but most Americans, they said, we can still do these things. Now, the reason I mention all this
0: is exactly
1: that has been a big reverse in Iran. It's not going to come out as a win. Now, what is the United States going to do? There are already indications that Rubio and his coterie of people have their sights on Cuba. I'm very, very worried about that. The only thing that gives me some hope is that there's a history to Cuba, right? There was the Cuban Missile Crisis, right? Where was I? I was a second lieutenant at Fort Benning. I know where all our weapons were. They were in Key West. They were ready to go in. There was a deal. In those days, deals were pretty sacred. The deal was, look, I, President Kennedy, promise not to invade and take over Cuba if you withdraw those damn middle-range ballistic missiles with nuclear warheads on them. Will you do that, Khrushchev? Can I trust you, Kennedy? I give you my word. Khrushchev withdrew those missiles, and we verified their removal. Now, there was a side deal there, but we also, in months and months later, withdrew some missiles from Turkey, but that was just sort of something kept quiet for a while. The real deal was we would not invade Cuba. Now, does that deal have an expiration date? I don't think so. Are the Russians likely to enforce it if we try to invade Cuba? Well, most people say, oh, they would never try to do that. Well, you know, even if there's a 10% chance that they would, or 50% chance, you know, there's a disincentive for Rubio and the rest of them to do these crazy things. So in addition to that, we know that the Russians provided a whole tanker full of oil just about 2 months ago, if memory serves, and they had to go through the blockade to do that. So, you know, the Russian angle here is important because there was this promise, the deal was made, it's in writing, and the Russians could easily invoke that if they wanted to give even more support to Cuba. And one should not rule out the fact that with the Russians riding high and with the U.S. riding pretty low, the Russians and perhaps the Chinese would rattle some sabers, maybe not send, you know, a fleet down to Havana, but rattle some sabers elsewhere in the world and say, look, a deal's a deal. That was 1962. We don't see any expiration of date on that. We're going to enforce it unless you forego any plans to invade or decimate or obliterate Cuba.
0: All right. So, Ray, what's the underlying reason? I mean, is this about, like, taking Cuba over, bringing in the old guard from Miami, and rekindling the old system that they had with the corporations running the country, blacks and everyone else that's poor being shoved to the side? You know, the racism in Miami against black Cubans is really, really repelling, you know. So they set up shop there again. Is that what they want? And Jared Kushner and Steve Witkoff go in and, like, build some beachfront hotels?
1: Oh, God. You know, it sounds so strange. Are these guys Americans, Kushner and Witkoff? And, I mean, yeah, and they're so damn financially focused. They're probably saying, oh, my God, we could do not only what we do in Gaza, we could set up, you know, and our children, our wonderful children could inherit all this stuff, and they can, you know, they'll have their own island. This time they call it Cuba. Well, yeah, that plus war is still a racket, plus the fact that, you know, when Trump talks about these things, he always says, you know, I know some very, very wealthy Cuban people in Miami and Florida, and they've really made it, and they're really very wealthy, and they're very well, and they're very, yeah, and they, so if it's true, and I suspect it is, that the last people that Trump talks to are the ones that inform his decisions, and I'm talking not only about Rubio, but all people of his ilk, okay? Then, you know, Trump is willing to believe, oh, well, this would be a blessing for, this would be capitalism coming in there with financial benefits, so maybe Jared Kushner and others, and, oh, this is America here, America first, we'll have America first, actually distributed to Havana and the rest of Cuba. It'll take a while, but then I'll be seen as the president who liberated Cuba. I didn't liberate Iran, but hey, Cuba's pretty big. Right, that's my
0: worry. What does that mean by liberating? I mean, I think the people down there are pretty well aware of the consequences if the U.S. Were to do this, and if a let's say, a regime change were to happen, that they would be cast aside. And so I got a feeling that the resilient Cuban people are not going to stand for it. And this is an existential threat for them, their families, and their lives.
1: Andy, I'm really glad you mentioned that, Randy, because this is another teaching point. What happened

0: Separating the operations folks from the analysts. So what's the story here? When Alan Dulles, who hated John Kennedy with a passion, when he and his brother John Foster and others were trying to say, "Oh, we got to overthrow Castro," well, they put together this band of emigres and so forth. I think it was in what, Guatemala or somewhere,
1: Yeah,
0: and they were all set to
1: Guatemala.
0: go. And they said, "Look, look, this Eisenhower approved this, President Kennedy," and he said, "What? Eisenhower approved this?" And they said, "Yeah, here he signed it." Oh,
1: I'm
0: and
1: sorry.
0: so Kennedy says, "All right, here's the deal. If you get bogged down, no involvement of U.S. military. You got that?" "Oh yeah, we got that." And they smiled and winked their eye, right? As soon as they got bogged down on the beach, they tried to get Kennedy to commit U.S. Air Forces and other things, like me in Fort Benning. And he said, "No, I told you no." Now, what happened? Well, this is the teaching point right now. Kennedy said, "My God, not only did they think they could have a successful invasion, but they think Fidel Castro would be overthrown by a popular uprising." Instead, he came to the beach and manned one of those machines. How did they get it so wrong? Kennedy appointed Arthur Schlesinger Jr., historian. "Arthur, please take 6 weeks, read all the classified stuff, find out why they got it so wrong." And you know why they got it so wrong, according to Arthur Schlesinger? Because they never told the CIA analysts about the operation, never asked them for their opinion as to whether Fidel Castro would fall or not. And so there you have the story. Two CIAs, one misled the president, President Kennedy in that case, and the other didn't have any say about it because they didn't know anything. This is in his memo. It's been released, Schlesinger's memo. Bottom line here, Rubio is controlling the flow of information into Cuba, into the White House, okay? So if CIA analysts or State Department analysts say, "Look, this is a fool's errand, you're going to get bogged down with people who are really, really going to fight very hard with whatever they have. There isn't even a danger the Soviets or the Russians would intervene. Don't do it." No, they won't have a chance to do that because Rubio will listen to the operations folks, and their answer is, "You want us to do this?" "Yes, sir. Of course we can do it. That's what we do." And we're in trouble deep. Didn't mean to go that on that long,
1: It's okay. We
0: Randy,
1: have
0: but this
1: 1 minute
0: is all
1: left.
0: really, yeah,
1: Yes.
0: really disturbing.
1: Yes. We have 1 minute left. You mentioned in this memo that since 1992, the U.S. government has found no evidence of Cuba financing or participating in any U.S. Areas of their business interests or anything else, their assets. I think that's in the memo. I forgot exact language, but
0: Yeah, and the other thing is, all these so-called spy bases that
1: yeah.
0: Russia and China had, that's BS.
1: Right.
0: The British say bollocks. It's
1: Right.
0: really crazy. There aren't any. There used to be. Ain't
1: Yeah.
0: there anymore.
1: Right. Male bovine excrement. All right.
0: No, you
1: That's
0: got
1: it. Got
0: it.
1: that from you, and then it's passed down from you to Larry to me. All right. Ray, thank you so much. If people can get that article, they should get it at Consortium News. And it's really quite compelling, Ray. And thank you for doing that. And Larry Wilkerson and all the others that are part of your organization, the Veteran Intelligence Professionals for Sanity. You guys are great guys and do great work. All right, we got to go, Ray. Say hello to the judge for me later on. And we're going to play a little bit of music here. This is it is Silvio Rodriguez.
2: Hacerme un lugar en su Parnaso, para darme un concito en sus altares. Me vienen a convidar a arrepentirme, me vienen a convidar a que no pierda, me vienen a convidar en definirme.

0: El Nacio by the great Silvio Rodriguez. And I had a lot. You know what's difficult is like selecting the music you want to play in the series that we're now doing, because there's so much Cuban music. It's, I mean, hundreds of years of tremendous music and so many artists. Randy Critical Live on the Fly. We are now joined by His Excellency Ernesto Soberon Guzman. He is the ambassador from Cuba to the United Nations. Can you hear us okay, Ambassador?
1: Yes, Randy, good afternoon, and thank you for inviting me to your show.
0: Well, thank you for doing it. I've been very excited. Did you hear what I just said? You know, I know you know your Cuban music, and it is so great. I wanted to play this other song by Silvio Rodriguez, El Duce. What is it? El Duce. El Duce Amor. Yeah.
1: Okay, yes.
0: Let me just play some of this, because I was originally going to play this, and I do want to talk to you a little bit about Cuban music before we get into the heavy stuff. But let's, El Duce, the one by Silvio Rodriguez there.
2: Yeah,
0: here we go.
2: We want to play that.
0: You see it?
2: Yeah, no.
0: It's a clip.
2: All
0: right, we're going to play this. This is what I was originally going to play, but, all right.
1: It's very difficult to find, a song of Silvio, which is my favorite. I like it, all of them.
0: Yeah, they're all good. And the same thing with Pablo Milanés. I like all
1: the
0: of his
1: same,
0: music.
1: Yes.
0: And then it was El Dulce Amor, right?
1: El Dulce Amor,
0: yes. All right. Well, at any rate, yes. And Silver, the music by, I got this great album by Pablo Milanés based on writings, simple verses, versos sencillo. By the poet José Martí. Yes. All right.
1: Los versos sencillos, yes.
0: Yes. And so why don't we just play that one, play the Pablo Milanés one.
1: Okay.
0: All right, here.
2: Okay, wait a minute. I got it.
0: You got what?
2: No, I'm telling you that I got it.
0: El Duce Amor?
2: Yes.
0: Okay, here we go.
1: Here we go.

0: All right. Just wanted to play a little bit of that for you because that was my original choice, but you had a good choice too. There's not, you can't find anything bad about Silvio Rodriguez, right?
1: It's true.
0: Yeah. So can we just talk about what music do you like? I mean, I like this guy, Compe Segura.
1: Segundo, yes.
0: Is that it? Segundo, yes.
1: Compay Segundo, yes.
0: Yes. I got, can I play just a little bit of this and then we'll get into the heavy stuff, all right?
1: Please.
0: All right. That was, you see the Compe Segura, Segundo?
2: Yeah. I've got it. The Chan-Chan?
0: Yeah, Chan-Chan. No, it's not.
2: No?
0: It's not that. No, it's the other one that is there. All right, we'll get to that in just a minute. So let me.
2: Oh,
0: Guantanamera. And I want to get to the story about Guantanamera, where it came from in 1929 when it was first written. But it's based on these simple verses, right? Here we go.

0: sorry. I'm going to run out of time with you if I keep playing this music. But at any rate, you can understand the dilemma one has when they're putting a show together, two-hour show today, and playing a lot of Cuban music, how difficult it is. What do you play? You know what I mean?
1: Yeah, I know. Yeah. It's very difficult because we have a very rich music spectrum in Cuba. Our traditional songs, the new trova. So here in New York, the Cuban music is always present.
0: Yes, it really is. It's great. It's really great. I was watching this documentary yesterday, Cuba Libre. A lot of it's good. It's on Netflix, but just a couple of episodes. It's like an 8-episode series, and especially the early part that people don't know the history. Now, it was Jose Marti that wrote those, and you can get them, those simple verses, versos sencillo.
1: Yes.
0: And so that Guantanamera was based on one of those simple verses, verso sencillo. You knew that already, but
1: yeah.
0: I did not know. So it's very informative. So let me ask you, did you hear Ray McGovern? Were you able
1: to
0: hear?
1: Yes, I hear a part of this.
0: All right. So just tell us about the situation right now, the embargo. I call it a siege. The effects it's having on the people of Cuba, this rich nation that we are trying to starve, as far as I'm concerned, with the siege. How do you look at it, and what are the effects?
1: Okay, well, first of all, I have to say that what we are facing now is an economic war. It is not only the embargo or the blockade, like you prefer to call it, which started more than 65 years ago, and which has been condemned by the General Assembly of the UN for the last 33 years, for the vast majority of the countries all over around the world. But it is also the executive orders signed by President Trump on January 29, 2026, which established that any country, any company, that supply oil to Cuba, they will be sanctioned. So right now, they threat third countries, third companies, that they cannot sell oil to Cuba because if they do that, they will impose tariff and sanctions to those countries or to those companies. This is another issue. But we have also the executive order signing also by President Trump on May 1st, 2026, which established that any company that has link with Cuban companies, they will also impose sanctions to those companies, even when these companies, they don't have any link with the American company. So here we are facing also secondary sanctions, because the United States, as a country, as a government, they have the right to sell or not to sell oil to Cuba. They have the right to establish bilateral trade relations with Cuba or not. But what the United States government has not the right is to tell third countries if they can do it or they cannot do it, because that has no any legal basis. That has no any that violate the international law. Those orders violate the Charter of the UN. These orders violate the rules of the foreign trade. So this is an extraterritorial impact, right, of the embargo. But we have also, Randy, the campaign against the Cuban health cooperation programs. So the U.S. government has been pushing different governments to cancel these programs with Cuba, even when they know that these governments that they are pushing, they don't have people to replace Cuban doctors and Cuban nurses. So right now, there are people all around the world that they are not receiving medical treatment because the U.S. government pushed third countries to cancel health cooperation program with Cuba. But also we have the inclusion of Cuba in the list of a sponsor of terrorism.
0: Oh, amazing.
1: Which means that on December 2024, the former President Biden removed Cuba from this list, taking in account a report made by different U.S. security agencies that said that Cuba has no link with the terrorism, something that everybody knows. You know, we have been suffering terrorist attacks planning from on the U.S. soil, but we are not involved in any terrorist attack.
0: Right.
1: But the U.S. security agency made a report saying that Cuba has no link with terrorism.
0: Right.
1: And because of this, President Biden removed us from this list. But three weeks later, when the President Trump arrived at the White House, he included Cuba again in the list of sponsors of terrorism without taking in consideration the report made by the U.S. security agency just 3 weeks ago. So that shows that the inclusion of Cuba in this list is because political reason, not because any proof or any link between Cuba and terrorism. But to be included in this list means, Randy, that, for example, the U.S. government has canceled 300,000 ESTA visas, electronic visas, for European citizens just because they visited Cuba as a tourist. So the U.S. government cannot allow the U.S. citizens to travel to Cuba. If a U.S. citizen wants to travel to Cuba, he or she has to request a special license. But the U.S. government also imposed sanctions to the citizens of third countries, in this case, European citizens, just because they visited Cuba as a tourist. So, and the objective is very clear. They are trying to isolate Cuba from the rest of the economic world. They are trying to cut all of our income source, you know, in order to try to create a humanitarian situation in Cuba, in order to starvate Cuban people. They are implementing a collective punishment without any legal basis and without any reason. No political difference, no ideological difference justified what they are doing right now in Cuba. What is the impact of this economic war that I already mentioned? Right now, for example, we have 100,000 people in a waiting list for a surgery. 12,000 of them, children. We have 32,000 pregnant women waiting for an ultrasound because a lack of oil. Because we have doctors, we have nurses, we have the hospital. But if you don't have oil, you don't have electricity. And without electricity, the hospital, they cannot work properly. The infant rate mortality of Cuban child, the newborn, it was 4 per thousand newborn 3 years ago. Now it's 9.9 per thousand newborn at this moment. So it was be duplicated. So that means that newborn Cuban children are dying because this policy.
0: Oh,
1: but
0: amazing.
1: The expectancy of life of the Cuban children's diagnosis with cancer, it's going down from 85% to 65% just because we are not able to acquire medicines. We are not able to get a clinical trial. We are not able to get clinical supply because this policy. But this is in the health sector. But in the education, it has also an impact. If you don't have oil, the schools, they cannot work properly. In the production, the food production, if you don't have oil, the machinery, they cannot work. If you don't produce food today, you will not have food to eat tomorrow. It is a problem for us to preserve food It is right now, Randy. Just to do you have a real idea? Right now in Havana, we have daily 22 hours without power.
0: Oh my goodness! In 22 hours without power in Havana or in the countryside or entirely?
1: No, in Havana. Okay. In the countryside, the situation is worse. In the countryside, it's between 36 and 48 hours continuously without power because of the lack of oil. Imagine that Cuba needs at least 8 oil tankers per month. 8, you know? So since December 2025 till June 2026, 7 months, we're supposed to receive between 56 and 70 oil tankers. Do you know how many we have received?
0: 10.
1: Just one.
0: What?
1: One oil tanker in 6 months.
0: Me. Just one? I thought there
1: just
0: was
1: one.
0: I actually thought there was two. I thought two came.
1: No,
0: recently.
1: Only one coming from Russia as a humanitarian aid at the end of March. But right now, Randy, we have in the Cuban ports around 170 containers that the UN, the United Nations system, has brought to Cuba as part of the humanitarian aid. And we don't have oil to move those containers from the port to the final destination. The value of those containers are around $6.5 million. So we have humanitarian aid in the port for about $6.5 million, and we are not able to transport this aid from the port to the final destination because the lack of oil. So, and that's just because the President of the United States decided on January 29 to impose sanctions to anyone to try to sell oil to Cuba. This is the situation, the humanitarian situation that we are facing now. And as I told you, what they are looking for, the U.S. government, is looking for a pretext for a military aggression against Cuba. They are trying to present Cuba as a failure government when they know that the real responsible of this situation is the U.S. government because the embargo, because the U.S. unilateral coercive measure, because those executive order. So, and but we are not with our hand crossed. We are working very hard to try to find solution for our problem. For example, we have been installing a lot of solar panels right now in the hospitals, in the schools, in the food production centers. We are using electrical carts as an ambulance. So it doesn't fix the problem, but it helps to avoid that the problem will be worse, you know? So we are doing a lot in terms of produce or electricity from renewable source of energy. We are increasing our oil production. The problem is that our oil is very heavy, so you cannot use the Cuban oil in every sector. But our engineers developed a procedure to refine our oil. So right now, we are producing more oil than the oil that we produced 6 or 7 months ago. Again, it doesn't fix the problem, but at least it helps to have a situation, a better situation. And I already mentioned how worse is the situation. We are still producing vaccines for our children, even in this situation, we are still producing biopharmaceutical products for people diagnosed with cancer. Even in this situation, the health sector in Cuba is still working. Even in this situation, the education sector in Cuba is still working, facing a lot of problems, but still working. So, and at the same time, we have a dialogue with the U.S. government. we have been saying consistently since Fidel, later President Raúl, and now President Díaz-Canel, that we want a civilized relation with the U.S. We are neighbors. We know that we have important differences, but at the same time, we think that it is possible to have a different kind of relation between Cuba and the U.S. By the way, during the last tenure of President Obama, we proved that something like this is possible, you know? So we have been talking with the U.S. government, telling them that there are a lot of sectors that even when we have difference, we can work together, we can cooperate, beneficial for both parts, not only for Cuba. For example, in the migration sector, we have signed three different migration agreements with the U.S. government. So, and we have been working together with the U.S. government in order to guarantee an orderly, safely, and flow of migrants from Cuba to the U.S. In the combat of drug trafficking, we are also, or we could be also, a partner of the U.S. in terms to avoid that drugs arrive in the U.S. Coast. In the biotechnical sector, we are producing, for example, a very effective biotechnical product against Alzheimer's. Here in the U.S., you have 7 million of people suffering Alzheimer's. So,
0: yeah, but you know what? My mother and grandmother both have it.
1: Okay.
0: Have it,
1: so we have a very effective medical product in Cuba against Alzheimer's. We have also a very effective biotechnological product in Cuba against the ulcer of the diabetic foot. Here in the U.S., again, there are millions of people suffering for the ulcer of the diabetic foot. And the effectiveness of this Cuban product reduced in around 90% the possibility of the amputation of the leg. So it is a very effective product. But also, we have a lot of opportunities in terms of investments. Okay. A lot of opportunities in terms of business. Yeah, a lot of opportunities in terms of cultural and sport cooperation. I already mentioned, I think, drug trafficking. Come back to the drug trafficking. And the real issue is, Randy, that no one can believe. No. Oh, but before to say that, so we have been talking with the U.S. government about the possibility to develop a bilateral agenda on these issues that I already mentioned, saying them very clearly that we are ready to talk with them based on reciprocity, based on respect on sovereignty and independence, and based on not interference in the internal affairs. So issues like regime change, like change of the president, whatever, they were not in the table, they are not in the table, and they will not be in the table, never.
0: Right.
1: But, and so we are ready to talk. We are ready to have a dialogue with the U.S. in order to develop a bilateral agenda, at the same time in order to talk about our difference. We are ready to talk with the U.S. about everything, about democracy. If they have concern about democracy in Cuba, it's okay. We have concern about democracy here in the U.S. If they have concern
0: yes,
1: about
0: do.
1: Human rights in yeah. Cuba, we have also concerns about human rights here in the U.S. So we can talk about everything.
0: Right. Absolutely.
1: But at the same time, we are ready also to defend our sovereignty, to defend our independence. So if someone tried to attack Cuba, if someone tried to invade Cuba, like in 1961 on Giron, we will defend our sovereignty, we will defend our independence, and we will defend our territorial integrity. But we really believe that we have a lot of opportunities in terms of a dialogue. We have a lot of opportunities in terms of a cooperation. And we know also that the majority of the Cuban people living here in the U.S., they don't support any military aggression against Cuba, except this small group of people, very powerful, but small, that are in Florida, you know. But
0: yes,
1: the rest of the majority of the Cuban people living here, they want to travel to Cuba, like they did when we had this different kind of relation during the last term of President Biden. They want to make business in Cuba. Right now, we have had a lot of change in terms of economic change in Cuba. And there are a lot of opportunities for the Cuban people living abroad in terms of investment, in terms of business in their homeland. So most of them, they want this. They want to travel. They want to send remittance to their family in Cuba. They want to make business. They want to invest in Cuba. And they don't want any military aggression against Cuba, because they know that the military aggression against Cuba will be a bloodbath, will be a catastrophe, and the bombs, they cannot set, this is the home of the Cuban member of the Cuban party, or this is the home of the Cuban people living abroad. So if something like this happens, everybody will suffer the consequences.
0: Can I ask you, yes, thank you. I mean, it's really, you know, I know about this, but the way you describe it, the kind of pain and suffering on the average Cuban, the collective punishment, it's a lot. I had no idea. They only had one shipment in the last 6 months, just one shipment of oil, and you had the Turkish electricity ship, whatever. But we have just a few minutes left. Can I just tell our listeners what they can do? Is there anything that we can do to support Cuba, not just like waving a flag outside, but, you know, like actually somehow materially help Cuba? I know there's the U.S., I mean, there's the study, what is it, the Center for Cuban Studies by Sandy Levinson, and they're somehow involved in distributing food down there. But where can people go to get more information and be more of a help to the Cuban people?
1: Well, first of all, there are a lot of group of solidarity all over around the U.S., that they have been working very, very hard to support the Cuban people. First of all, we have to say that we have a long history of good relations between our people. Even when our government has difference, the American people and the Cuban people, we have been enjoying a very friendly relation. So there are a lot of solidarity groups that are working right now all over the U.S., to promoting actions to try to avoid any military aggressions against Cuba. In internet, you will see some letters that you can sign asking for not military aggression against Cuba. There are some initiative in the Congress also, promoting by some different member of the Congress, trying to avoid any military aggression against Cuba, promoting the leave of the embargo, promoting better relations between Cuba and the U.S. and the majority of the polls show that the American people, they don't want a new war, and they even don't support this collective punishment against the Cuban people.
0: Ambassador, thank you so much. I mean, you really did illustrate what is happening in Cuba and how sad it is. But, you know, we have to mobilize because we don't want a war. People here do not want a war with Cuba. I want to visit Cuba. I want to go down there. And you know, I'm a cigar smoker. You have the best cigars in the world, and you got the greatest music in the world, and you got great people like yourself. And I want to thank you, Ambassador Soberón. And we found the Pablo Milanese tune. He did a whole album on those what are they called? those versos sencillo. And this is El Enemigo Brutal. All right, and we're gonna say goodbye to you, but you can at least listen to this. And we're gonna go on after this and talk about a great woman who supported Cuba and the revolution, who died last week at the age of 95. And your president did send out a condolence message about Tati Almeida. And so here we go. This is Pablo Milanés, and we'll be back with a couple of journalists from Argentina.
1: Thank you, Randy.
0: Thank you.

0: Programa ahora no está justamente en el programa, digamos, este premio a una persona que las madres lo queremos muchísimo, muchísimo, que nos conocemos hace muchos años y que justamente, aunque es un cómico, en Nueva
1: York... Human rights activist and Mothers of Plaza de Mayo leader, Tati Almeida, has died in Argentina at the age of 95. Almeida became one of the country's most prominent voices for justice after her son, Alejandro, was kidnapped and disappeared during Argentina's military dictatorship. For decades, she campaigned tirelessly for truth and accountability, joining the Mothers of Plaza de Mayo movement in 1979 and helping lead efforts to uncover the fate of thousands who vanished under military rule. Known for her unwavering commitment to human rights, Almeida became a symbol of resistance and remembrance in Argentina. The Mothers of Plaza de Mayo announced her death on social media, describing her loss as immeasurable and thanking her for teaching generations that to love is to resist. Born Lydia Stella Mercedes Mie Uranga, Almeida never stopped searching for answers about her son, one of an estimated 30,000 people who disappeared during the dictatorship between 1976 and 1983. She remained politically active until shortly before her death and was widely recognized for her lifelong struggle for memory, truth, and justice. Her legacy lives on through the movement she helped shape and the generations inspired by her fight for human rights.
2: El pueblo las abraza, abuelas de Plaza de Mayo.
3: 30.000 detenidos desaparecidos. Presente. Ahora.

0: Right. Here, can you talk to Sergio for me and say that we sent it again? All right. Randy Critical live on the fly here on WBAI 99.5 FM in New York City. We are just waiting for a couple of other guests that somehow we got a snag here in the transmission to Argentina. But that was Tati Almeida. Tati Almeida I met in 2004, January 2004, in Buenos Aires. I went down there. Now, I went there with Tony Papa and his wife and a couple of other ex-prisoners to meet with the Madres de Plaza de Mayo. And there are two groups down there. And they received us. We told them the story about the racist Rockefeller drug laws in New York City and that how they had inspired us to organize Mothers of Prisoners. And so we did that. We played that we're having a hard time with Sergio right here. I think Zoom sucks. So we spent a week with them, and they signed a declaration, and then they came up to New York City, four of these women. They were all in their 70s and 80s, and they joined us in rallies. There was a reception for them at City Hall. And then Albany, we went to three different leaders went to Pataki, Sheldon Silver, and Joe Bruno. All right, so we spent that time with these leaders. 2 weeks later, after 7 years of struggling on this Rockefeller drug law movement, Joe Bruno called a committee conference, and within a few months, the laws had been changed. So it was all because he was so moved by these Madres de Plaza de Mayo that they put it on the fast track. And we are joined right now by the person who didn't introduce me to him, but we spent a lot of time together, did a lot of translating with Tati Almeida. And that is my dear friend, Sergio Kiernan, who's with Pagina Doce. He's written a couple of books, and he's an investigative journalist, and one of my dear friends. So, Sergio, do we have you finally? What happened?
1: Yeah, I think you do. Hello.
0: What happened? My link didn't work?
1: Your mail didn't arrive until a moment ago. But here I am, my friend.
0: All right, it's good to have you here. Well, that happens. I mean, you know, after you have the Cuban ambassador on for 30 minutes, somehow the NSA seems to, you know, get even with you by screwing up the transmission of emails. I don't know. So tell us about Tati Almeida and what, you know, she died at age 95. But I got to say something. I was there 3 years ago, and I got this wonderful award. We may play that just because we had this great relationship. I mean, I really, you know, I cried my eyes out like a baby when I found out that she died. Even though she's 95, but in 2023 when I was there, she was still working. She was 92 years old. She was still very active. She was still speaking. She showed up at the Rondo at the Plaza de Mayo. What a remarkable woman. Tell us about her her steadfastness and it seems like tirelessness, personality and her charisma, and what an effect it had. What was the response nationally when she died?
1: Oh, well, first, she was a remarkable person, and you're right. Her energy was unbelievable. I saw her in March when it was the 50th anniversary of the 1976 coup d'etat that started all these horrors in the country. Now, she was weak. She had to be on a wheelchair, but she gave a speech. She was smiling. She was 100% there. She was on point. I mean, unbelievable. An example for everybody, and especially for the young in this country, which, you know, were born many, many years after the horrors. So, and she was there in the trenches to the last minute. She knew she was a living example. And she used that to educate us all. So her death was, well, a shock. not a surprise. She was 95, but you know, it was very painful. Her wake was immensely emotional. Tens of thousands of people went there to pay her respects. And, I mean, they were singers going and singing a cappella, people crying. It was an outburst because we all feel that it's, well, the end of an age. I mean, there are very few Madres de Plaza de Mayo left alive. And Tati was one of the most popular because, as you know, Randy, you met her many times. She was so nice, so funny, so sunny. I mean, I always wondered with Tati, how could she be so positive after what they did to her? You know, to kidnap and murder your son is... I don't know if I could recover from something like that, but there she was. And the other thing is her life was the living proof that there are crimes beyond ideas. You know, Tati was born into a military family. Her father was a colonel in the army. She was married to an officer. Her brother was a colonel in the army. All their friends, their social circle where everybody was in uniform and deeply reactionary. Her son, this boy who disappeared in his 20s, he was a Trotskyist. He was a member of the People's Revolutionary Army, which was a very powerful at times in the 60s, guerrilla, urban guerrilla group in Argentina. And very violent. They were not into any kind of, you know, social democracy thing. They wanted a true communist revolution in the country. The kid was arrested, kidnapped, and disappeared even before the coup. That was back in 1975. Then it got worse. Before the coup, there were a few cases. After the coup on March 1976, it became common, I'm afraid, massive. There were 30,000 cases of people kidnapped or murdered. Torture, the Army, the Navy, and the Air Force, they created this archipelago of clandestine sites where they could torture and mistreat and murder freely. And Tati was completely out of touch with the world of her son, you know. And she started looking for answers. First, she went to every military officer she knew, and she knew many, asking, please, where is my son? Help me. Give him back to me, or at least give me closure. It didn't work. And eventually she heard of other mothers that were in the same situation. And she told many times that she hesitated to contact them because she assumed they would think she was a spy because of her background. But she goes there. She's greeted warmly and openly, and she starts telling her story, and she breaks down. She has, you know, she starts crying her head off. She can barely speak anymore. And that's when they believe her. And she becomes one of the madres. And, well, she spent 50 years doing that. I mean, speak of coherence and consequence. She was an example, Randy, and we are lucky to have met her.
0: Right. I want to hear, people can hear her voice. This is kind of self-indulgent. You know, when I was there in 2023, twice, I went there for the Roger Waters concert in November, and when I was there in May, I think, or early June, it's 3 years ago, like now, and I call her up, she invites me to this party. and I had no idea where I was going. It took me forever to find it. It was way, you know, like nine subways away, $80 cab fare. But I finally got there, and there I was, 100 people inside, and it turns out it was an award show, all right? So I'm watching this, all these people getting awards, they're passing out books and everything, and then this pops up, all right?
2: Yo voy a entregar ahora, no está justamente en el programa, digamos, este premio a una persona que las madres lo queremos muchísimo, muchísimo, que nos conocemos hace muchos años y que justamente, aunque es un cómico en Nueva York, es solidario totalmente con nosotras, con los derechos humanos. 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
0: You and your group got thousands of people out of prison in New York. Thank you very much.
2: Randy, feliz. I'm here.
0: I'm filming you.
3: I can't follow you.
2: Randy.
3: Yes.
2: Shut your mouth.
0: All right. That's how she used to tell me to be quiet. She always said that. Shut your mouth. All right. So joining us right now is Sylvina Steren-Pencil, who's a journalist. And she sent me something the other day from Argentina. She lives in New York, used to live in New York, Sergio, for a while in Little Falls. Now you're back back in Argentina. You have been for a long time. So she uncovered this letter, poem, written by Tati's son, Alejandro. Are you there with us, Sylvina?
4: I am, Randy. I'm very honored to be in your show and, you know, with this tribute to Tati Almeida. And I wish I was the one who uncovered it, but it was the Tati Almeida herself.
0: No, I meant, like, you found it and you translated it to English and you sent it to me. I sent it around and Richard Wolf called me up and said, you gotta have somebody read that. And I said, well, I can't read. You know what I mean? I don't read well copy. So I know you have a beautiful voice. So tell us how she found out about this letter.
4: Well, this is the poem and its symbolism and significance. It's beautiful because it's kind of a farewell that Alejandro, Tati's son, wrote before being disappeared. So when she found it, it was, I think, the day after he was disappeared, she was looking for some kind of clues among his belongings. And she found this notebook with many poems, but this one was, for some reason, the most poignant. I guess it's because it's addressed directly to Tati, from Alejandro, from the son to the mother. And she really clung to this poem, and she compiled all those 24 poems in a book
0: that's called
4: Alejandro Por Siempre, Amor.
0: I have that, and I also have the DVD, which I found, but I don't have a DVD player. So take your time and read. I read it, and, you know, it's a tearjerker, but lay it on us there, Sylvina.
4: Yes, absolutely, and I might say that I forgot to print it, so now where I'm staying I don't have a printer, so I have to write it just, you know, puño y letra, as the old, you know, in the old times we could do, and this is exactly how she found the poem written by Alejandro himself in the notebook.
0: This is going to be in English, right?
4: Yes, okay. Yes. I mean, I love it in Spanish, of course, but since your audience All right. speaks English.
0: All right.
4: Yeah. So, If Death Surprises Me by Alejandro Almeida. If death should come for me far from your womb, for in your eyes, the three of us still dwell within it. If it finds me far from your caresses, which I need so much, if death were to embrace me tightly as a reward for having loved freedom, and your embraces could then only wrap around memories, tears, and the advice I chose not to follow. I would want to tell you, Mother, that part of who I was, you will find in my comrades. The final check-in was taken away by them, the fallen, our fallen. My check-in, our check-in, is now in heaven, and they are waiting for us. If death should find me in such a bitter yet honest way, if it leaves me no time for one last desperate and sincere last cry, I will save my breath, my very last breath, to say, I love you.
0: I gotta follow that. I gotta follow that. Sergio, I'm gonna pass it on to you. Your thoughts?
1: Yeah, that was touching. I mean, what a good guy.
0: I'm crying here, all right? Wow.
1: Yeah. You see what those times were like for us? I mean, that kid, and, you know, from our age, I can call him a kid, so young, writing a farewell letter to his mother in case they kill him. I mean,
0: how many did they kill?
1: You don't do that anymore. There's no need for that anymore.
0: But they killed 30,000 at least like that. They
1: exactly.
0: were just
1: at least.
0: And they stole children, the children of those that they killed. And you have the abuelas of those children out there still trying to find those kids that were taken by the military and adopted into their families when they were babies.
4: Randy, let me tell you one more thing about this poem.
0: Oh, go ahead, please. I had to take a break for a minute because, you know, it's hard for me to talk when I'm crying. Go ahead.
4: Don't worry. I mean, it's really sad because Tati was not aware of her son being a militante, no? Of all his clandestine activities against... with the herb, and she didn't know either that he was a poet. Alejandro was 20 years old, but he was so active. He was working in Telam, you know, as a journalist, and he was working at the Instituto Geográfico Militar as well, and he was studying to become a doctor in UBA, right, Sergio? And so the discovery for Tati was so piercing because she was also trying to find him. She didn't know where he was. And because Tati came from a military family, yes. I think that the desperation was gradually increasing because she thought originally that with her connections, she was going to find him soon. And she was, you know, about him or
0: watch
4: her.
0: Your language here, please.
4: Yes, I'm so sorry. Where's the penny jar?
0: All right.
4: It was awful. And that's how she finally reached the mothers. And she originally thought that she was the one who was different because of all this military background and because Alejandro was killed in 1975 before the official start of the dictatorship. But they embraced her, fight was, you know, eternal, right. Eternal.
0: All right, it really is a beautiful story. Sergio Kiernan, we have 4.5 minutes left here. Give me a few minutes of how is the situation now? I mean, with this new government, they're giving amnesty to all of those that are still alive and responsible for the kind of tragedies that we saw in his life and her life.
1: They don't dare yet because there was

0: year, and this year being 50 years of the coup, 1976, it was a monster
1: Was she there for
0: demonstration.
1: that? Was she there for that?
0: Yes, sure, of
1: Yeah,
0: course,
1: 95
0: always.
1: years old. I mean, I saw her speak in the plaza in the
0: Yeah.
1: rain. In the
0: Yeah.
1: rain one time on the anniversary, and she went up there off the top of her head and spoke for 10 minutes. It was like a female version of Cicero. You know what I mean? She's so
0: Now,
1: charismatic,
0: Kathy
1: you know?
0: was amazing, and she was, like the main show in all those demonstrations was, there would be stage and music and speeches, but then Kathy would speak, and that brought the house down every time, and she was very special, So what the government is doing is giving all those morons, those monsters,
1: Monsters.
0: easier terms.
1: Yeah, I
0: Like
1: see.
0: it's easier to get home arrest to get one of those gizmos in your leg, and you can stay
1: Right,
0: home, and
1: right,
0: nobody's
1: right.
0: watching if you sneak out and do some shopping. But they cannot possibly afford politically to just release them. Also, on what grounds? What would they say? Oh, it wasn't that bad. You can't say that in Argentina anymore. We are the only country that had trials for the juntas and the generals and the torturers. The only country in the world that did that. That took roots in our society.
1: Really. Silvina, any last words here before we go?
2: Well, June 28th, Tati was gonna turn 96, so we're close to what would have been her 96th birthday. And I really hope Sergio is, I'm hopeful that Sergio is right.
1: That's
2: A few
1: next
2: days
1: summer.
2: ago, there were some military presence, I think a bus in the former ESMA, which was like a slap on the face of everybody in Argentina who cares about human rights. And I don't know, I think this government can do really whatever they want. And now with the World Cup that, the whole country is hypnotized. But I hope Sergio is right and that,
1: Well, we'll see.
2: that
1: Well,
2: this event.
1: maybe we'll revisit this. This is way too short. All right. I already had a show planned today, a 2-hour show on Cuba. And when Tati died, I had to do something today. And this is just a taste of what I plan to do down the road. She was a very special character, a special individual. She certainly inspired me. People out there in their 70s and 80s say, oh, I can't do anything. She did it until she was 90, almost 96. Okay? That should inspire you to do something if you can to fight injustice. I know she was a big fan of Mercedes Sosa. I know you both know this song. It's called Gracias a mi vida. You know it, right, guys?
2: We do.
0: We
1: All
0: do.
1: right, here we go. So you guys stick around, listen to it. I'm going to say bye now, but we're going to play this and come back, and Charles Barron is going to join us. All right.

0: That's Mercedes Sosa, great Argentine artist and activist. You know, she was banned from Argentina all those years. Randy Credico live on the floor. I saw her in Nicaragua. She performed there back in 1984, a big pro Sandinista rally there, and she was terrific. You can find that somewhere online, that entire concert. All right, I'm here, Randy Credico live on the fly on WBAI, here with Reggie Johnson, and joining us is the co-host of my favorite show now, all right? My favorite show. Speaking Truth to Power. Charles Barron, he co-hosts it with his wife of 43 years, Inez.
1: I see you got that number down right, 43 years. I see you got it. I guess I said it enough, but thank you, Randy.
0: This is an article about why we shouldn't invade Cuba, because Cuba, this is written, the guy who wrote this article, actually it's a memo to the president, and we've been, the first hour we had the Cuban ambassador on, along with Ray McGovern, who wrote this, and his 20 friends that are part of a group called Veteran Intelligent Professionals for Sanity. And it's really quite good. So, you know, tomorrow is a big day.
1: And big
0: you're going to talk about that today, and then we're going to go play a speech that was, and where he talks about what. So tell us about tomorrow before we play the speech.
1: Well, tomorrow is a big day for us. We're saying black solidarity with Cuba. No more war on Cuba. When Africa called, Cuba answered. When the Caribbean called, Cuba answered. When South America, Central America called, Cuba answered. So Cuba has historically been answering the calls of oppressed people all over the world. There is no Angola in Africa without Cuba.
0: Right, absolutely.
1: You name any of the countries that got liberation, Cuba not only answers during a real time of need around war, but they also answer with technicians and doctors all over the world. Teachers.
0: Right.
1: We were talking the other day, and they said that they sent, Castro sent thousands of teachers, and even teachers that were killed in Nicaragua.
0: They sent 100,000 people volunteer.
1: Volunteered after being killed. So, you know, is this the person you want an embargo on? Is this the kind of... So we coming out strong. We want everybody in front of the Teresa Hotel on 125th Street tomorrow at 1 p.m.
0: Okay.
1: We're calling for everybody to come on out and support Cuba, because they got embarrassingly whipped by Iran, and now they're going to use Cuba as a... scapegoat, or trying to win one with Cuba. But Cuba's been fighting America for over 60 some odd years, blockades, you name it.
0: You're
1: a resilient people.
0: Right.
1: Black people, all people of goodwill, people of human rights, come on out.
0: How many stations that are on the air broadcast, like WBAI, either on radio or television, are going to bring this up about this? About the event tomorrow, seriously, and talk about, give you the true side of the story of Cuba, the true side of the blockade and who instigated the history of Cuba, slavery until 1878. You know that?
1: And if America is so against dictators, why did they support Batista?
0: Right.
1: If they're so against gangsters, why did they support the mafia in Cuba? You know, when you kick out the mafia, you kick out a dictator, and you bring in socialists, and you bring in people for the people, all of a sudden, here comes America with all of its armaments trying to stop it. So obviously...
0: Well, Guatemala had an election, you know, and then they overthrew. Yeah. Iran had an election.
1: Thing.
0: They overthrew throughout South America.
1: Grenada. When you go to
0: Juan Bosch. Juan Bosch. Right?
1: Eric Ari.
0: Aristide.
1: Eric Ari, dictator. America liked him. Maurice Bishop, neutral movement. Oh, got to get rid of him.
0: All right.
1: See, America's on the wrong side of history.
0: Right. Well, WBAI is on the right side of history. And before we play the speech, Reggie, let's give out the number. And because right now we are at a critical juncture in terms of our fundraising and the bills that we have, and they're piling up. And if you're going to get this kind of programming, my show, and then Speaking Truth to Power, and all the other great programming here, you need to support the station. So, Reggie, just...
2: Yeah, sure. So just wanted to remind people again is that there is a fundraising period right now. We're attempting to raise $170,000. I think $40,000 has been raised so far. And it's going to the back rent to the transmitter that is responsible for the transmitter to be broadcast throughout a 90-mile radius, which is to a listener potential of 25 million people, potentially. 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
0: You know who would be there? Supporting
2: who?
0: The station?
2: Who?
0: Because she was on. She came in here with me back then in 2004. Tati Almeida. All right? Ah. She would support. She would support. And she'd go out. She would raise money for us if she were here right now, because she knew how important she's in heaven. So she knew. She knows that this station is a critical element in media right now at this juncture. We need. I mean, Charles. I mean, where do we have, you know, in broadcast in New York State, New York City, even besides Pacifica?
1: Matter of fact, nowhere that I can think of. They have some podcasts like the Black Power Media and other podcasts, but
0: there's a zillion podcasts.
1: No radio station like this anywhere that's not controlled by the corporation. So we got to keep it on the air, y'all.
0: All right. Are you
1: need
0: ready?
1: Your contributions.
0: You've already heard all of this. So we're going to play it again.
1: Sure.
0: All right.
1: Absolutely.
0: This is the going from 9:30. We're going to play this speech, and he talks about the Teresa Hotel in this speech, which you're going to talk about again at 5 o'clock. But,
1: yep.
0: Right? And then tomorrow's the 1 o'clock up at 125th Street, kind of solidarity with Cuba. Here it is from 9:30. Yes.
3: We won in the open battles. We were in the guerrilla forces. And then with a combination of irregular war, we learned the trade of guerrilla warfare. But we lied to those fatigues that we wore at that time. And as I felt so comfortable in those fatigues, I kept wearing them all these years.
4: Well,
3: anyway, I was telling you the story. I went to the hotel, not to the hotel, excuse me.
4: La misión de la embajada.
3: I went to the Cuban mission.
4: A ponerme esta ropa.
3: To wear this fatigue, to go back into my fatigues, because I had been wearing the business suit before.
4: Porque yo decía,
3: because I said to myself,
4: si la otra vez fui con esta ropa,
3: if the last time I went to Harlem I was wearing my fatigues,
4: ¿cómo me voy a aparecer en Harlem,
3: how come I'm going to go to Harlem
4: vestido
3: dressed
4: de
3: in a business suit?

0: pensaba en estas cosas, pero de repente se me ocurrió pensar lo mismo que
1: contaba. I was thinking about this, but after that I started thinking what I said before.
0: ¿Qué hago yo en Harlem?
1: What am I going to do in Harlem?
0: Esta noche.
1: What am I going to do there tonight?
0: ¿Qué hago?
1: What shall I do?
0: ¿Qué digo?
1: What shall I say?
0: Porque yo, bueno, en las Naciones Unidas puedo decir algunas cosas.
1: I can say a few things at the United Nations.
0: Pero aquí no tenemos inmunidad para
1: But here we don't have
0: nosotros.
1: Immunity to go into certain subjects.
0: Tengo además, si allí soy cuidadoso.
1: There I have to be careful.
0: Aquí también lo tengo que ser.
1: But here I have to be cautious
0: too. Nadie vaya a pensar.
1: Nobody should believe
0: que yo me mezclo en los asuntos
1: that I'm interfering in internal affairs of this country.

0: Y yo le juro que no me voy a mezclar en nada que no sea justo.
1: I swear that I'm not going to get mixed up in anything that is not public.
0: Pero algunas cosas abstractas, genéricas,
1: only some
0: medio
1: abstract, some generic things, some philosophy.
0: Pero, ¿qué digo?
1: I said, what shall I say to them?
0: ¿De qué hablo?
1: What shall I speak about? Then I remembered that yes, I had things to tell you. I had things to talk to you about.
0: Sin violar ninguna ley.
1: Without breaking any law.
0: Sin caer en una corte jurisdiccional.
1: Without having to be taken to a court.
0: Aunque espero que en ese caso ustedes me vayan a visitar.
1: So I hope that in that case you will go to visit me.
0: Pero es que recortaba tanto aquellos días.
1: I was really recalling tanto. Those days.
0: Y con tanta
1: you know,
0: gratitud.
1: Those days were coming back to my memory.
0: Y yo decía, tengo que venir.
1: I remember with such appreciation those days in which I was here in this neighborhood.
0: Tengo que venir a saludar.
1: I said to myself, I have to go there and say hello to those people. Because it was in Harlem.
0: Y junto con ellos, a los hermanos,
1: where I have to go and visit there. And together with them, the Latin American, the Puerto Rican brothers and sisters.
0: Y algunos hablaron.
1: And some have been spoken here.
0: Había eventos, había cosas. Ayer creo que había una
1: I
0: comida.
1: Think that yesterday there was a dinner.
0: Yo creo que el alcalde dijo que yo
1: yes,
0: era un
1: but
0: demonio.
1: I think the mayor said that I was a demon.
0: Demonio no se le podía invitar a
1: and that
0: una
1: a demon
0: comida.
1: Could not be invited to dinner.
0: Voy a pasar hambre.
1: I said I'll go hungry the first day on New York.
0: Después me dijeron que había un concierto.
1: After that, I was told that there would be a concert.
0: Pero que invitaban las Naciones Unidas.
1: That the United Nations was extending the invitations.
0: Pero la orquesta era de la alcaldía.
1: But the orchestra was under the mayor.
0: La alcaldía dijo. O el alcalde, ¿no?
1: And the mayor seemed to have said
0: de ninguna manera
1: no way
0: orquesta podía tocar una
1: the orchestra cannot play if the demon is in the hall.
0: ¿Sí? Lo insólito.
1: It's really incredible.
0: Una familia amistosa.
1: It's outrageous because here there is a friendly family.
0: Rica.
1: A wealthy family and a group of businessmen
0: me invitaron.
1: Invited me last night for dinner.
0: Invitaron al demonio.
1: They invited the demon.
0: Paradojas.
1: It's a paradoxical.
0: Y debemos alegrarnos.
1: And we should be happy.
0: Porque son muchos más.
1: Because there are many more.
0: Los que comprenden.
1: The people who understand that the blockade
0: absurdas.
1: And all those things are obsolete.
0: Son cosas locas.
1: That those are crazy things.

0: Ni muchos hombres de empresa.
1: And many businessmen are today opposed to the blockade.
0: Y luchan contra el
1: blockade. And they are striving against the blockade in their own way.
0: Ahora bien, yo no estoy aquí.
1: Now, I am not here.
0: Porque no me hayan invitado a una comida.
1: Because they did not invite me to dinner tonight.
0: Ayer.
1: Or yesterday.
0: Ni estoy aquí.
1: Nor am I here.
0: Porque no me hubieran
1: because
0: invitado
1: I had not been invited
0: hoy.
1: To dinner tonight.
0: Hoy hay comida también.
1: Today there is a dinner.
0: Y yo estoy excluido.
1: I have been excluded.
0: No por ser demonio.
1: Not
0: ya
1: because
0: no
1: I am a demon.
0: Tan mal como
1: I have not been
0: demonio.
1: So ill-treated tonight.
0: Pero bueno, no sé.
1: I don't know.
0: Si perjudico.
1: If it is because
0: cualquier actividad política.
1: I hurt a political activity if I am present. I don't know.
0: Pero si me hubieran invitado.
1: But if I had been invited.
0: A la alcaldía.
1: To the mayorship.
0: Tenía que ir por elemental.
1: I would have had to attend out of mere courtesy.
0: Si me hubieran invitado.
1: If I had been invited.
0: A la filarmónica.
1: To the Philharmonic Orchestra.
0: Hubiera tenido que ir.
1: To the concert, I would have had to attend
0: cortesía,
1: for reasons of elementary courtesy.
0: De elemental paciencia.
1: And even out of patience.
0: No porque me fuera aburrido.
1: Not because it was
0: concierto.
1: Going to be boring for me, that concert.
0: Pero óigame, eso de estar rodeado
1: but
0: de jefes
1: me,
0: de Estado todo
1: being
0: el tiempo,
1: surrounded of heads of state all the time is sometimes unbearable.
0: Pero sí les puedo asegurar
1: I can assure
0: cosa,
1: you though
0: que yo habría asistido a
1: that
0: comida,
1: I would have attended
0: a la que me habían invitado
1: that dinner
0: amablemente
1: to which
0: los empresarios,
1: I was invited by the businessmen
0: y no habría faltado jamás al encuentro con usted.
1: But I would have never failed to come to this meeting with you.
0: Porque lo primero que hice
1: because the first thing I did
0: cuando se habló del programa,
1: when the program was brought up with me
0: plantear,
1: was to say
0: de reunir,
1: that I wanted
0: de visitar el Teresa,
1: to visit the Teresa Hotel
0: y reunir,
1: and that I wanted to have an encounter
0: aquí,
1: with you here in Harlem.
0: Pero nadie podrá decir que yo inventé una reunión.
1: But nobody will be able to say that I invented a meeting tonight just not to attend.
0: Pero otros lo inventaron comida.
1: Others have invented dinners and things.
0: Y me excluyeron.
1: And they have left me out.
0: Entonces yo tuve más tiempo.
1: I had more time then.
0: Tuve más tiempo de cumplir más.
1: So I had more time free to be able to come and discharge my duty and my decision to come and see you tonight.
0: Pero aquella vez.
1: But that day, I mean, those were unforgettable days for me, the days when I came to the Teresa Hotel many years ago.
0: Era tal la hostilidad.
1: There was such hostility.
0: Había tanta campaña.
1: There was such a campaign
0: yo pasaba por una zona
1: against our country
0: y me hacían así.
1: That I passed by one area and they did like this.
0: Yo no sabía que quería decir aquello,
1: I didn't know what they meant by that, but I could imagine that it was something. Something was wrong.
0: Pero todo cambiaba cuando llegaba a Harlem.
1: But everything changed when I came to Harlem.
0: Todo el mundo.
1: In Harlem, you did this.

0: Hoy hay algunos cambios, excepto algunos compatriotas nuestros que
1: today
0: todavía no
1: different,
0: se han acabado de
1: with the exception of some fellow citizens of ours who have not yet become followers of the cause of sovereignty and independence. Only a few. Actually, they are less and less.
0: Gastaron dinero, gastaron de todo,
1: they spent money
0: y buscaron no sé cuántos recursos.
1: And they found resources.
0: Me decía una periodista, ¿te sabes qué?
1: A journalist was telling me this evening.
0: Hay 58 protestas.
1: Do you know that there have been 57 protests against you?
0: Qué suerte tengo, said, yo que no he visto ninguno.
1: I'm a lucky man, I have not seen any. I don't know where she get the data, but I said, I have seen thousands of people saying hello.
0: Ahora hay gente que me saluda en muchos lugares.
1: I have seen many people waving hands at me.
0: Sí, realmente cambio.
1: I've seen changes in the way people look at us.
0: Vivía la Guerra Fría.
1: Remember that in those days when I came here first, those were the days of the Cold War.
0: Con la revolución recién nacida.
1: The revolution was practically a newborn.
0: Eso fue en el año 60.
1: That was in the year 1960.
0: Y entonces me hicieron la vida imposible.
1: And then they made life very difficult for me in that hotel where I was staying.
0: Yo tenía un poco de mentalidad guerrillera.
1: I still had somewhat the mentality of a guerrilla.
0: Me voy para el patio
1: so I said, I'm going to set up a tent in the patio of the UN.
0: En una casa de campaña allí.
1: I'm going to set up my tent there. And then it was said that we had the contact with the Teresa Hotel.
0: Hay una cosa mucho más estratégica.
1: I said there is something more strategic than that.
0: Irme a parar allí en el Hotel Teresa.
1: I'm going to stay at Teresa Hotel.
0: Yo sabía que iba a contar con el
1: I knew that here I would have the heart of the neighbors of Harlem.
2: Well, you know, you saw the speech yesterday. I mean, it goes by so quickly, doesn't it, Charles?
3: Yeah, you know, but the significance of that was not just that he decided to come to Harlem in the Teresa Hotel, was the connection with the black community there. In that speech, he mentions Rosemary's name.
2: Yes.
3: He said, that's Dr. Rosemary Mealy. He mentions her name. And also, while he was at the Teresa Hotel, he met with Malcolm X. He met with Muhammad Ali.
2: Yeah.
3: And Kwame Nkrumah came to him from Ghana.
2: Nehru
3: from India came. Khrushchev came. So he was bringing all that. The world had the respect and come to Harlem to see him. And so that made us have that kind of connection. And I know this also in the speech he laid out, which we'll play a little bit, on how much humanitarian aid that Cuba has given to the world. And yet the world is allowing the imperialist aggression by America to happen. So it needs to be given. Human needs to be given all the support that they can get.
2: All right. Stay tuned at 5 o'clock, but we're going to play out and give out the number again. This is Compe Segundo, Chan Chan, and let's give out that number again, Reggie. And
4: all right. So the
2: give
4: number,
2: us your support.
4: Right.
2: Tell the people why they should support once again, Charles.
3: Gotta support WBAI. It is the voice of the people. It's the only independent voice that's not controlled by corporate money. It's controlled by your donations. And so we need it now more than ever, because a lot of voices across the country that are not even nearly progressive as ours is getting shut down. So we need to keep this voice of WBAI open to the family. So make your donations.
2: Yeah, somebody sent, we need 130,000. 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
4: Okay. Oh, yeah, WBAI Pacifica Radio, 388 Atlantic Avenue, Brooklyn, New York, 11217. Again, that is WBAI, Pacifica Radio, 388 Atlantic Avenue, Brooklyn, New York. 11217 is the address to support this radio station, WBAI, New York.
2: All right. Let me just say thank you, Reggie. I want to thank Sylvina Sterin-Pencil. I want to thank my good friend Sergio Kiernan. I want to thank my good friend Ray McGovern, and most of all, our a dear friend of the people of the world, and that is Ambassador Ernesto Soberón. Soberón. I write the ambassador permanent mission of Cuba to the UN. All right, he was great, and we want him back. He was really wonderful, wasn't he? He really laid it out. All right, thank you, Ambassador, and thank you, Raul, for helping me out as well. And thank you. So once again, 5 o'clock, you want to just give one more announcement?
3: 5 o'clock, listen to Speaking Truth to Power. My wife, Inez, and I, we're going to be talking today to Dr. Sam Anderson and Sister Nisa Islam Muhammad. She is a writer of The Final Call for the Nation of Islam. She just came back from Cuba. So stay tuned. 5 o'clock, Speaking Truth to Power.

0: The next WBAI Community Advisory Board meeting will be held on Sunday, June 21st at 1 p.m. The meeting is held by teleconference. The dial-in number is 848-220-3200. The meeting ID number is 7780834. Everyone is welcome to call in and join the meeting. Once again, the next WBAI Community Advisory Board meeting will be held on Sunday, June 21st at 1 p.m. The dial-in number is 848-220-3200. The meeting ID number is 7780834. Thank you.
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Directed by Joe Bonney, with original music by Amy Mann and choreography by Sonia Taya. Begins May 13th. 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

All right. Okay. So the previous program was Live on the Fly with Randy Credico, and that show is heard every Friday starting at 3 p.m. here on WBAI New York, 99.5 FM and WBAI.org online. Stay tuned now for Speaking Truth to Power with the Barons, Inez and Charles Baron, coming up. Here we go.

0: Welcome, Jumbo. Hello, Jumbo. So glad that you are joining us again on this Friday at 5 p.m. on WBAI 99.5 on your FM dial and streaming at WBAI.org. The program that you are listening to is Speaking Truth to Power. My name is Inez Barron, and I'm joined by my co-host, the bold, the outspoken, the indomitable, the one, the only, the unbought, the unbossed,
1: Charles Barron. And it is indeed a humbling honor to be on radio every week with my wife of 43 years, the stunningly beautiful and the intellectually brilliant Inez Barron.
0: Oh, thank you so much. Appreciate that. Well, we're here in the studio with our technician, our engineer, Reggie. He's decked out in his gear, and we're here in the studio with him.
1: You can tell he's old school. He got a Patrick Ewing shirt on.
0: I'm down with that. That sounds good. That sounds good. And we have an exciting program for you. We do want to ask that you make a contribution, a financial contribution to WBAI. We are listener supported. We don't have corporate sponsors. We don't have donations from those people who are part of the oligarchy and the millionaires and the billionaires. We are supported by local people, grassroots people. And so we invite you to become a supporter of WBAI. You can do that by becoming a buddy. You can go to buddy.wbai.org and indicate which program you would like to become a sustaining member of and make that recurring contribution. You can also go to WBAI and indicate if you want to make a one-time contribution. No amount is too small, and we certainly don't want to put a limitation on the most that you can give, but we do encourage you to make a donation and come on board as a member so that your contribution can help to keep this station on the air. It's very important. Well, once again, we want to welcome you. We've got exciting guests and an exciting program here today. And we invite you to stay tuned, call someone and tell them to tune to WBAI and listen to our program. We have Sister Nisa Muhammad and we have Professor James Small with us today. And they're ready and geared up to talk about our topic. We're going to be talking about No War on Cuba, and we're going to be talking about the real deal for Juneteenth. So here we go. First, we want to say Jumbo, Akwaba, Hotep, Salam, Ola, Uhuru, which means freedom, Namaste, Alafia, Karibu, and in the words of our Pacifica Islander brothers and sisters, Aloha. We're going to start with our first segment, and we're going to do that. It's called Habari Gani. And Habari Gani is a phrase in Swahili. Yeah, Reggie's got the drums beating for us to get our attention, as they would if we were in the motherland. Habari Gani is a phrase which means, what's happening? What's the news? What's going on? So we like to use that phrase to get your attention, to let you know that we have some thoughts that we want to share with you about things that are currently happening. And of course, you probably realize that today is Juneteenth, celebration of the holiday, which is now a federal holiday entitled Juneteenth. And supposedly, this is when Colonel Granger came to Galveston, Texas on June 19th, 1865, supportedly to tell the African Americans that were enslaved there that they were free, and that he was implementing the Emancipation Proclamation that Lincoln had issued 2.5 years earlier. Now, this so-called Emancipation Proclamation supposedly freed the states, the enslaved in the Confederate states, but not those that were enslaved in Maryland, in Delaware, in Kentucky, and in Missouri, because, well, they were in the Union. So the Union states were allowed to keep their enslaved. Why? How do you do that? The area that you have jurisdiction over, you allow them to keep those that were enslaved, but those over which you have no jurisdiction, you say that they can be released from bondage. Well, in fact, the war that was between the states did not end until April of 1865, and then subsequently in December of 1865, the Emancipation Proclamation was followed up with the 13th Amendment, which supposedly freed those who were enslaved, ended slavery, except as a punishment for crime. So we still have slavery in the United States, as per the Constitution. We still have slavery. Those who are incarcerated, imprisoned, and many of them immediately after the Civil War were imprisoned for things that had not previously been crimes. So they criminalized certain acts that had not previously been crimes, and that allowed them to put more of our brothers and sisters into prisons, into penitentiaries, and into the convict leasing system.
1: Slavery never ended in America. It never ended, period. I encourage all of you to read Lerone Bennett's book, Forced into Glory, where he clearly lays out how the Emancipation Proclamation didn't free anyone. As Inez just said, it didn't free a soul. So how could they be waiting in Galveston and not knowing they're free when they weren't? Because the Emancipation Proclamation didn't free anybody. It was the African soldiers that went from plantation to plantation, picked up arms, joined the Union Army. They freed our people. People talk about Harriet Tubman, how she freed us 19 times, Underground Railroad, 300-400 of us. They didn't tell you that Harriet Tubman picked up a gun and was in the Union Army and freed over 700 of us. That's how we were free. Matter of fact, before even Granger got to Galveston, some of them, according to Dr. Small, they were fighting for their freedom already.
0: That's right.
1: And some of them were freed already. So celebrate Juneteenth, but don't believe the lie. Don't believe the stuff that the misconceptions of what it is. We were not free then, and we're not free now. We still are under the enslavement of poverty and unemployment and police brutality, miseducation. We don't own land, the means of production with domestic colonies of America. Well, let's celebrate what happened then, but continue to struggle now, because we still have to fight for our freedom. I want to say this quickly about the New York Knicks. Congratulations to the Knicks. I know people waited for a long time. It was a million fans, and they had great parade yesterday. But Dolan, shame on you. The owner, Dolan, had the nerve to invite Donald Trump to the game that we lost. The only game we lost was the game that Dolan invited Trump. Now he's trying to drag all of the Knicks to the White House to meet with Trump. Hey, come on, players, stand up now. Y'all did good during the season. Now do good off season and say no to Trump, New York. Come on now. Do you know the inconvenience he caused y'all when he came? You couldn't even get in, right? So don't let Dolan, the plantation owner of the Knicks, now send them to the White House. And anyway, enjoy the celebration. Have a good one. Have a good one. I know.
0: Well. Our next segment is Food for Thought. You already are chewing on that. We're going to go on to the segment that we call Food for Thought.
2: Okay.
0: Jules?
2: Going to
0: do the music?
2: I'm getting
1: Food for Thought, we're going to let you.
2: Okay.
1: We're going to let you hear a little bit from Castro. Castro actually did come to Harlem. Castro came to Harlem. We're going to play that tape after this a little bit. But Castro came to Harlem and at Abyssinia Baptist Church in 1995. The place was packed. Matter of fact, it took at least 5 minutes for the ovation for him to even get starting talk. But that move to Harlem was significant. And some of the major players in that was Ilombe Brath. And Dr. Rosemary Mealy, whom he mentions, you will hear her name being mentioned. So when he came to the Teresa Hotel in Harlem, Harlem became the central focus of the world. Khrushchev, the president of Russia, came to Harlem because of Castro at the hotel. Of course, Malcolm X, Muhammad Ali, and so did Kwame Nkrumah, the president of Ghana, came to Harlem. Nehru, the president of India, came to Harlem because Castro decided he ain't putting on no shirt and tie and going anywhere. He's going to put on his fatigues, his revolutionary fatigues, and come to Harlem. So the voice you're going to hear him next is that of the Honorable Fidel Castro speaking in Harlem. And then after that, we're going to bring our guest on.
3: La compañera Rosa María hablaba.
4: Comrade Rosemary here.
3: Sobre algunos de los esfuerzos
4: spoke
3: de
4: about some of the efforts
3: que ha hecho
4: of international solidarity that Cuba has made.
3: Hablo de médicos.
4: She spoke about our doctors.
3: Más de 15,000 médicos cubanos.
4: Over 15,000 Cuban doctors
3: han prestado servicios
4: have
3: internacionalistas
4: worked
3: en el tercer mundo.
4: As internationalist missionaries in other countries.
3: Millones y decenas de millones de
4: millions
3: personas
4: and tens
3: han sido
4: of millions of people
3: médicos.
4: Have been taken care of by our doctors.
3: En África,
4: in Africa mainly.
3: En América Latina,
4: in Latin America also. And in other parts of the world.
3: Cientos de miles de
4: hundreds of thousands of lives
3: se han
4: have been
3: por
4: saved
3: el de esos médicos.
4: By our doctors' work.
3: Miles y miles
4: thousands and thousands
3: de profesores y maestros
4: of
3: han
4: Cuban
3: enseñado,
4: teachers and professors
3: técnicos en
4: have
3: todas
4: trained technicians.
3: Áreas, en todas las ramas.
4: Also, our technicians in many fields have gone to other countries
3: Cuba
4: to work.
3: Casi quedó con 3,000 médicos.
4: Cuba was left with only 3,000 doctors
3: de los 6,000 que tenía.
4: Out of the 6,000 it had in 1959.
3: Y nos llevaron 3,000.
4: 3,000 left.
3: Mejores salarios, mejores
4: they were incited by best salaries here in the United States.
3: Sin embargo, hoy tenemos
4: however,
3: casi 60,
4: nowadays we have 60,000.
3: Y si un día los norteamericanos
4: and if one day
3: necesitaran
4: the Americans
3: médicos,
4: were to need doctors
3: yo sé que tienen muchos,
4: I can tell you that we can give you
3: muchos, y muy buenos.
4: We have many
3: pero si en algún
4: good
3: lugar,
4: doctors
3: en algún rincón,
4: we know
3: en
4: that
3: algún
4: you have
3: barrio,
4: them but if
3: no
4: in any
3: médico,
4: neighborhood you don't have a doctor
3: nuestros médicos
4: our doctors
3: gustosos
4: would
3: a trabajar
4: come
3: también
4: to work here.

0: Para citar otro caso de solidaridad.
1: Just to mention another case in which solidarity was present.
0: Los nicaragüenses necesitaron médicos.
1: The Nicaraguans needed doctors.
0: Ustedes saben que en aquella época de otras partes no le mandaron médicos.
1: You know that at that time doctors were not sent from other parts of the world.
0: Cañones, ametralladoras, helicópteros,
1: machine guns,
0: bombarderos.
1: Bombers
0: y municiones de
1: and
0: todas
1: ammunitions
0: clases.
1: Of all kinds.
0: Y mientras de otras partes enviaban
1: so while others
0: hombres
1: were sending
0: que conducían a la tragedia, a la muerte,
1: were sending people to carry tragedy and death, 2,000 Cuban teachers
0: en su mayoría mujeres,
1: went there, most of them women.
0: Se fueron a enseñar a Nicaragua.
1: They went to Nicaragua to teach.
0: Pero no a Managua.
1: How to read and write.
0: No a las ciudades.
1: But they did not go to Managua, not to the capital. They went to the mountains.
0: A las selvas.
1: They went to the places where there were no teachers.
0: A los lugares más apartados.
1: They went to the most remote places.
0: Y cuando pedimos voluntarios para aquella misión.
1: And when we asked for teachers to volunteer in Cuba to go to Nicaragua.
0: Se ofrecieron 30,000.
1: 30,000 volunteered.
0: 30,000. Vea, hermano Bot, qué sentimiento de
1: look, brother Bot, what a sentiment of solidarity our people has.
0: Se fue creando.
1: So that has been growing in our people.
0: Y cuando algunos contrarrevolucionarios,
1: and when some counter-revolutionaries, some gangs
0: asesinaron
1: in Nicaragua,
0: a algunos maestros,
1: some contras killed some Cuban teachers.
0: Se ofrecieron 100,000.
1: 100,000 Cuban teachers volunteered to take their places.
2: So that's Fidel Castro at the Abyssinia Baptist Church. Brother Lombe Brath was there, Rosemary Mealy, and Dr. Butts at that time was the pastor. He made his transition. And it was a historic moment, as was the time he came to the Teresa Hotel. So just remember, tomorrow we'll be right back at that historic Teresa Hotel, 1 o'clock on 125th Street and 7th Avenue. We were right across from the Harlem State Office Building. We want to see everybody out because we're saying black people owe this to Cuba. Because Cuba has done so much for Africa and so much for Africans here in America, black people in America. When the Katrina catastrophe hit and our people were on the rooftops dying under the American administration, Castro offered help. He said, I'll give you doctors, I'll give you technicians, I'll give you money, whatever y'all need to help these folk. America rejected and we died. So we owe a debt to Cuba. And me and Inez had visited Cuba and we went to the medical school where they get free education, free medical education. And we're talking to the students. Two students jumped up and said, hey, Councilman Barron, we're from East New York. We had two students from East New York getting a free medical education in Cuba with a commitment to come back to their community and provide medical services. And of course, we are eternally grateful that he kept Assata Shakur free from the belly of the beast, from dying in the clutches and the prisons of imperialism. She died in Cuba, free from imperialist incarceration. Inez, you want to bring our guest on?
3: Thank you so much. We've got two exciting guests that we're going to be hearing from today. And the first guest is our sister Nisa Islam Muhammad, and she is a first-time guest here, so we want to welcome her, and she's a staff writer for The Final Call. She does do part of the writing for their newspaper, and we're so pleased that she's here with us today. And our second guest, I misnamed him before, but it is Professor Sam Anderson, and he will be joining us shortly. But we do want to start first with our song. We have a song that we're going to play to bring you on and welcome you on.
2: Well, we want to welcome you. Assalamu alaikum, Sister Nisa. We welcome you to our broadcast, and we're going to bring you on with a song from Peter Tosh on how Africans must unite and must keep on fighting.

0: Peter Tosh, I'm not going to give it up until Africa and Africans are freed. Sister Nisa, welcome to the broadcast.
1: Well, Alaikum Salaam. Thank you so much for having me. I am so honored to be on your show.
0: The honor is ours. We really appreciate the work of the Nation of Islam and our community. We thank the nation so much for giving us the Honorable Elijah Muhammad, for giving us the Honorable Minister Louis Farrakhan, Malcolm X, for giving us the Honorable Sister Eva Muhammad, who we knew as well. May she rest in peace. And my comrades in Brooklyn, Minister Henry Muhammad, and of course, Minister Arthur up in Harlem. We'll be in his area tomorrow. We're with the rally. And then my beloved Minister Alfiz Muhammad, who formerly known as Minister Kevin Muhammad, who made his transition very close with all of them. But you just came back from Cuba. So why don't you give us an update on that and anything else you'd like to share?
1: So first of all, I was so moved by the part of the speech that you played featuring Fidel Castro. That was the first time I had heard part of that speech. And I loved him before. I love him even more because it just really speaks to who he was as a man. Mm. And one of the things, so I was part of the delegation organized by the Institute of the Black World and Dr. Ron Daniels and the Pan-African Unity organization. So we took this delegation because we wanted to just see what was really going on. American media says one thing. We were hearing something else on the ground. The Congressional Black Caucus was interested in knowing what was going on. And so we went there. And this was my fourth trip to Cuba. So I'm familiar with the blockade. Mm-hmm. I know the challenges that people face. But this is the worst I have ever seen it. You know, they have 15 tons of rice at a port with no fuel to distribute it throughout the country. No fuel to feed their people. You know, families, the food, because of the blackouts, because of the lack of fuel and electricity, their blackouts. You know, so the blackouts last sometimes 24, 48 hours. So if you have food in your refrigerator, that food spoils because there's no means to refrigerate it. So now families have to find other ways.

0: It was incredible. So I went with the group of black journalists organized by Dwayne Wickham. And so when I got to Cuba, I had two questions. I want to find the mosque and I want to interview Assata Shakur. So everybody was like, we'll try to find the mosque for you. We don't know where Assata Shakur is because, of course, she's not visible in the country because she doesn't know who's after her and who's not. And so, but I kept asking everybody. And so we arrived like on a Sunday. We were leaving the next Sunday to go back. So that Friday night, I got a call. And so the person said, I answered the phone, my hotel room. The person said, did you find the mosque? And I said, no, I did not find the mosque. And then she said, well, you found Assata Shakur. My mouth dropped. I mean, I like my mouth, I nearly dropped the phone. So I was like, and what was interesting is that I was with a group of black journalists from the Washington Post, New York Times, Essence Magazine, big name media. But I'm just me from the final call looking to interview Assata Shakur, and she responded to me. I think it's because, she knew that we would take care of her message and her words. We would, we would be security minded for her as well as present her in the best manner. And so we arranged to meet the next day at a hotel. It was the day the group was going to the beach. I missed out on going to the beach. I was like, I don't care. Y'all go to the beach. I'm going to interview Assata Shakur. And so it was very, very clandestine. She met at this hotel around the corner, walked 10 steps, looked through the door. That's very, very clandestine. I brought a photographer with me, but we couldn't record and we couldn't take pictures. I mean, it was just that. And so she talked about, what happened at the Turnpike, on the Turnpike, her case, being incarcerated, being liberated. And one of the questions that I asked her, what was the one thing that she missed the most about America? And she said, black women's culture. And I thought that was just so telling because we do have a unique culture, the way we love each other, the way we care for each other, the way we talk about each other, the roll of the neck, the eye. I mean, she just missed black women's culture. And it's just a very interesting thing to hear someone that's in another country, not that far away, really revere the culture that black women have developed in America.
1: Well, let me ask you this. One of the things that Inez and I experienced when we were in Cuba, and that is the resilience of the Cuban people, regardless of the pressure that they under, regardless of the depression. Matter of fact, when they were suffering and struggling, they didn't call it the Great Depression. They called it the special
2: Period,
1: time,
2: the special
1: special
2: period.
1: period. So, like, we got to do something special. We got to share our cars and share our food and so on and so forth. So how did you What did you feel of the resiliency of the Cuban people in spite of what all they're going through?
0: So they have taken that to a whole nother level. So now, because there's no fuel for cars on the black market, gas is about $40 a gallon. And so we are complaining about the $5 and $6 we have to pay here, but there's like about $40 a gallon. So now they have converted bicycles into tricycles with little carriages on them to get around that don't require gasoline. And so people are bicycling groups, people, you can hail one. I mean, that is just the creative resistance that they have. Families now are collectively looking out for one another. I have some eggs, you got some bread, you got some milk. What kind of meal can we make for our neighborhood, for our families that are trying to work together, so that we don't suffer collectively, but we can all help one another, do better collectively. Just trying to find ways that they can get around and do and live a life with dignity in spite of what's going on. So community centers in neighborhoods are offering opportunities for people to come to get together where they have electricity. People can come during the day, play dominoes, see people, congregate, especially for seniors who, don't want to just stay at home. And just providing ways to maintain their culture, especially and to be dignified in spite of all of what's going on.
2: Exactly. Getting to your manifestation of our ancestors and our culture and our thoughts about communalism and how we can help one another, always
0: Absolutely.
2: doing
0: That is
2: that.
0: it,
2: We are.
0: absolutely.
2: Well, we have our next guest who's with. Don't go anyplace, Nisa. We're going to
0: I'm
2: continue
0: here.
2: with you. And at this

0: Time we're going to welcome Professor Sam Anderson, who is joining us, a professor of history and culture, been so involved in our movement, and it was his wife, Rosemary Mealy, who was referred to in the speech that we heard from our brother Fidel Castro. So, Brother Sam Anderson, are you there?
1: Yes, I'm here.
0: Okay, welcome.
1: Can you hear me?
0: Yes, we can.
1: Finally got in the house.
0: That's okay, we're waiting. So we want to offer you an opportunity to share your thoughts. We're talking about Black solidarity with Cuba. And you, of course, you and your wife have a long history of being involved with Cuba. So we want to offer you an opportunity to share your thoughts on what it is that's happening and plans that we have here as a Black community to show our solidarity with Cuba.
1: Exactly. Just a little historical correction.
0: Okay.
1: My major hat that I wore in academia was mathematics. I was a professor of math.
0: Okay.
1: And then the second level was being a professor of history.
0: Okay.
1: But that's a whole nother story. Yes. As the sister was talking about the situation in Cuba, the people are resilient, but there's a limit to that resiliency as this fascist government escalates on Cuba, on all levels. And one of the things that we're also involved in is a whole global campaign called Global Health Partners and the Saving Lives campaign. And what that focuses on is Cuba's excellent prenatal and natal care, right? Excellent. Up until last year, the Cubans had a 4 deaths per 1,000rate, but now it's up to 10 per 1,000. Right. And that's because of the blockade, where medicine and medical equipment and so forth are not allowed according to the laws, quote unquote, laws of the blockade. So we have to get involved in that campaign. That's what people can do. It's basic. One of the basic things that every person can do. Mm-hmm. Simply go to ghpartners.org, ghpartners.org, and you'll be able to find all of the necessary contacts, ways of contributing, and so forth right there. The second thing is, tomorrow in Harlem is a major event that was formed by Blacks for Cuba Coalition, which is a coalition of a number of different organizations and individuals throughout the New York City metropolitan area who are calling for Black folk to come out 1 o'clock tomorrow at the Hotel Teresa, 125th Street and Adam Clayton Powell Boulevard, and stand up for Cuba and, you know, show your support, show your solidarity for Cuba, show your solidarity for the nation that supported our political prisoners, supported Sister Assata Shakur for more than half her life. Mm-hmm. She lived there as a free person. And every time the U.S. negotiated with Cuba, the first thing on the table for the U.S. was, you know, you have to give up Assata, then we can negotiate. And the Cubans time and time again said, that's not an issue with us. She's a citizen of Cuba. Mm. What else can we talk about? Mm-hmm. You know, so that is one thing. That also, as people may or may not know, Cuba was instrumental in accelerating the end of apartheid in Southern Africa by having tens of thousands of Cuban volunteer soldiers go there and fight the apartheid regime, along with MPLA, along with the ANC and SWAPO, you know, to fight against the apartheid regime and the U.S. and Israel, because people need to know that the apartheid regime was supported by the United States and Israel all the way up until the very, very end of its reign. Mm-hmm, mm-hmm. So tomorrow is key. We feel that tomorrow is a jumping off point to a number of other demonstrations and other actions. Brother Barron was instrumental, for example, in getting a resolution passed within City Hall. We need to do that again because the situation is even more dire. We need to lobby to fight against the Helms-Burton bill. That's key. That's the key bill that it buttresses this whole apartheid regime reality that the U.S. wants to impose on Cuba. It's not going to be what the U.S. wants to impose is not a nice bourgeois capitalist kind of setup. Mm-hmm. What they want to impose on Cuba is an apartheid regime. Bring back segregation. Mm. Make sure that black folk are not in the leadership unless they're Toms and so forth and so on. So that's a lot of work has to be done. Mm-hmm.
2: Well, you know, Sam, I'm glad you mentioned some of those things that Cuba has done for Africa and around the world and even in the Caribbean. Yeah. And it's critically important that we support Cuba because, you know, United States empire, it is on the decline, but it is dangerous. Still in the belly of this beast, it's still very, very dangerous. And we can't just assume that it's going to decline and fade away. No, it's going to create so much havoc and damage and death and destruction before it does. So this is why it's so important for us to come together and show our solidarity with Cuba. In addition to that, connect for our people the importance of these international issues to our local communities. Because sometimes people say, well, Charles, why are you dealing with Cuba? We got problems in East New York. Why are you dealing with, you know, Palestine? We got problems in East New York. What do you mean the Congo and Sahel? We got problems in Harlem and Brooklyn. Make that connection.
1: The connections can be both historical and practical present day reality. I'll start with the practical present day reality. This present government is planning to reintroduce the draft come the fall. And if they reintroduce the draft, you know who will be the first to be drafted. The young sisters and brothers in this country will be the first. And because the whole idea for them is we need to have, in order to ensure control over these countries in Africa, Asia, Latin America, we need to have troops on the ground. And right now they say we don't, you know, we meaning the U.S. does not have enough troops. And so they are going to reintroduce the draft. And that's something that I really feel that maybe in Black August we could start a campaign, anti-draft campaign with our young folk. That is something very, very practical. And Cuba, they know that to go into Cuba is not like a walk in the park. Just like they assumed it was a walk in the park in Iran. Right. That, oh, yeah, we'd be able to bomb the hell out of them and they'll submit. And they realize that that's not the case.
2: They lost that one.
1: and the same thing, the same with Cuba. The exact same thing will happen. It'll be more like a Roach Motel situation for the U.S. military. So that's one very, very practical thing. The other is Cuba. And just on the medical side, Cuba has contributed to improving the health of Black folk.
2: Mm-hmm.
1: They, years ago, found a way of reversing vitiligo, you know, where you lose your melanin and you got those white spots all over your body, and then eventually you lose it all, and then eventually you die. Well, they found a way of reversing that. And they found a way of reversing sickle cell years ago also. And they found a way of dealing with the early stages of lung cancer.
2: Wow.
1: And, you know, many of our sisters and brothers, especially the elders, have lung cancer for either smoking or being in environmentally disastrous areas in the United States. They also have a way of reversing diabetic sores, the sores that you get from diabetes. And Rosemary and I, we went to one lecture at a research facility a few years back, and the doctors there said, in the U.S., all you do is cut. You cut. You amputate. You amputate. So here in Cuba, we don't amputate. Why? Because we have the ability to identify these early identifying of diabetic sores and then reversing them, the whole technique of reversing them.
2: Wow.
1: So those are very, very practical medical things that people need to know and understand that this is what Cuba can do.
0: Mm-hmm.
1: Lastly about that, they are now in the latter stages of dealing with fighting Alzheimer through nose drops.
2: Mm. Wow.
1: Early stages of Alzheimer, nose drops. White doctors in the U.S. who are handling Alzheimer's found out through research papers and so forth that is actually occurring in Cuba, and they are sending some of their patients down to Cuba to be part of this experiment or research. It's almost complete because it's very, very effective. They say it's like 85% of the people who get the nose drops reverse or improve in their either diminish Alzheimer's diminish or it's remains to the level that they when they came for in the beginning of the experiment.
2: Well, there you have it. So all out tomorrow. Come on, Black folk. All out tomorrow, 1 p.m. We're going to be in front of the Teresa Hotel, 125th Street and Adam Clayton Powell Boulevard. Sister Nisa. Oh, before I do that, let me give this number out. You can give us a call at 212-209-2877 if you want to join the conversation. Give us a call at 212-209-2877. Talk to Dr. Sam Anderson, doctors.
1: And GHpartners.org.
2: Right. And then Sister Nisa Islam Muhammad at 212-209-2877. Sister Nisa, you know, one of the most historic gatherings of Black folk the world has ever seen was the Million Man Watch, nearly 2 million. I'm honored to say I was there. I was on the stage, and when I looked out at the sea of humanity, it was an endless gathering of people. And the Minister Louis Farrakhan, and to his credit, went to Africa after that. And even though people said he shouldn't have, I thought he should have. And he also supported and broke down the support that the nation had for Muammar Gaddafi and all of the great things that he supplied for Africa, trying to do a United States of Africa. And Cuba had the same kinds of approach, trying to unite all of us in free education, free health care. So talk about the nation and your experiences with the international scene in Cuba and places like Libya.
3: That's a very good point. If people can remember back to the old Muhammad Speaks newspaper, and there were at the top, there were two men reaching hands across the world. And from the early days of Muhammad Speaks newspaper, the early days of the Nation of Islam, they have always been about uniting Black people all around the world, wherever you find Black people. And it's not just about helping the Black men here in America, even though that's very important, but it's really about everywhere you go in the world, the Black man is on the bottom. And so what is it that we can do tend to in America to be more educated, more financially stable? What can we do to help our people all around the world? And I wanted to add a little bit about why Black people should be concerned about Cuba. Mm-hmm. Our tax dollars go to fund wars all around the country. Mm-hmm. Our tax dollars go to destabilize countries all around the world. And so this is money that could be used at home. This is money that could be refurbishing or redeveloping our communities. This is money that could be helping the homeless, that could be helping the poor, that could be helping the needy. But this money, they're taking our tax dollars and funding wars, bloodshed, and crime all around the country. This is why we should be concerned about what's happening in Cuba, because the strangulation of the people is happening in our name, using our tax dollars to do it. And what's interesting is that where in other places around the world, Americans can go and sometimes meet some disdain. Everybody mm-hmm. is not happy with Americans because of what America is doing. But the Cubans are not like that. They are able to distinguish between the American government and what it is doing and the American people. And one of the questions, you know, that people ask us is, do the Americans know what's happening to us? Because in their mind, if the Americans knew what was happening, the Americans would do something about it. They're like, you know, how could the Americans just sit by and let our people be strangled? You know, Brother Sam mentioned the infant mortality rate that has doubled over time. You know, Cuba, one of the rare countries that has that worked to lower the infant mortality rate. Now, because of the blockade, the infant mortality rate is doubling, and these are needless deaths of babies.
2: Wow. You can give us a call at 212-209-2877. 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We do have a caller. Caller, you're on the air. Caller, you're on the air. You got to turn off your radio.
4: 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Hello.
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2: In any event, you know, we always tell if you're going to call in, turn off your radio. We have this problem sometimes. But getting back to you, Sister Nisa, we are mobilizing for this powerful march tomorrow. We have a broad coalition. You've been to Cuba. What are some of the cultural similarities along with, because I know there's a lot of African culture there. Yeah. There's African religions there. And we are truly an African people. You know, we were all African when we were on the boats, ships leaving Africa, and when they dispersed us all over the world, we became the nationality of the countries that enslaved us. But what would you say about the African culture there?
3: You know, the African culture is prominent throughout Cuba in the way people look, their clothing, their dance, you know, it's their music, it's got that beat to it, you know, it's just a very vibrant country. The food, you know, the food is amazing. They love, it's flavorful food. It's just wonderful. You see African culture, you know, throughout the Cuban society and culture. It's just amazing.
2: And you know, the other thing that's real. Oh wait, we got some callers coming in, so we're gonna go back to our phones, and I'll answer a couple of them. So y'all jot down the questions, and I'll get back to you. All right, caller, you're on the air.
7: Hi there. First of all, I want to say, I hope that everyone who's able to walk, even if they have to walk all the way there to the Teresa Hotel, 125th Street, that they're there. Now, and I want to say, I want to thank each and every one of you from the nation. To Rosemary, Mealy, to Sam, and I believe that, I know that Rosemary was on BAI, and I believe she was musical. Yes. She sang at one time. Mm. And I just want to thank you for doing everything that you have done and will continue to do. And for Africans here, rise up. Stand like men and women. Educate your children.
2: That's right.
7: Show them.
2: Thank you so much. Appreciate that, caller. You're on the air.
8: Hello?
2: Yes, you're on the air.
8: Yes, this is Brother Clarence from Brooklyn. How you doing,
2: sir? I'm doing fine, sir.
8: Well, listen, I know you know me from the UAM. Okay. I want to forgive what didn't happen when you ran for governor.
2: Now, oh, don't worry about that. We're talking about Cuba today, man. I ain't worried about no governorship. That was just to get some attention and scare them a little bit.
8: Got to have you hooked up with both Cuba and what's going on here. So we need your voice to tell the people what's going on in Cuba, but also we got to now unite right here in these wicked United States. I don't call it the United States. I call it the United Snakes.
2: You got that right, bro. Thank you very much, man. Caller, you're on the air.
9: Thank you for all you do. I used to actually live in your district in a shelter, and that's a whole other issue. The billions and trillions they have made off the shelter system, the prison or just us system, and just the way they treated us from day one.
2: You got that right.
9: All this stuff, all this programming, all this nonsense, they got our kids TikToking, but then they're still not talking about all the stuff they're doing to us on the law enforcement, law encroachment. And I call them power tricking.
2: There you go. You got that right. Thank you, bro.
9: Like old magicians. And all the work that's going on now, everybody's not looking at the AI, the water, the natural resources we have. What we going to do in the future?
2: That's right. We're going to keep struggling, bro. Thank you so much for those comments. Caller? All right. We have those are our callers. I don't know if you want to respond to some of that, Sam.
1: I just want to know if those folk are going to come out tomorrow.
2: Tell them to come on out.
1: Right. Come on out. We can talk. We can talk. But we also got to walk.
2: There you go.
1: We got to march. We got to rally. We got to show that to the powers that be that we are in motion. And you know, so come on out.
2: That's the word. Come on out. Sister Nisa, you have any closing commentary?
3: You know, just thank you again for spreading the word about Cuba, because we have to let people know what's happening in Cuba, because it's really devastating. And people, when you really tell them, they find it hard to believe that their country, America, would be so cruel and so evil and so mean to almost like a helpless people. They're 90 miles away from, they're a very small, tiny island, and they are being strangled and they're suffering. So thank you so much for spreading this word, for having me on this program. I'm really honored to be here, and more power to you in what you do. And I hope that tomorrow turns out to be more than successful.
2: Well, thank you very much. And we are saying to everybody listening, all those who called in, those who wanted to call in, Inez and I will see y'all in person tomorrow at 1 p.m. at the Teresa Hotel, the historic Teresa Hotel, where Fidel and Malcolm met. And Rosemary Merrily has a great book about that. So come on out and meet us then. And for those of you who are celebrating Juneteenth, remember this. Juneteenth without reparations gives us no teeth. So we got to get our reparations. We were fighting up in Albany for reparations. And lo and behold, Cuomo passed a holiday on Juneteenth. We ain't even asking for it. When we started asking for reparations, he gave us Juneteenth. So celebrate Juneteenth, but fight for our reparations, fight for our liberation, because we are people who refuse to die and dare to live.
0: Ashe, ashe. Well, we have a notice here, an invitation for you to save the date. There will be a report back on International Reparations, the conference in Accra, Ghana, and the 3 days of deliberation, declaration, and deliverables. You're invited to come and hear about this Pan-African Initiative on Reparations. That's on Wednesday, June the 24th at 6:30 p.m. The speakers include Jahi Johnson and Deja Cotton Samuel. And it will be held at Sister's Place, 456 Nostrand Avenue, Brooklyn. That's this Wednesday at 6:30 p.m.
2: Well, we want to thank you for listening and tune in next week. We're going to have a very thought-provoking, revolutionary, radical program called Speaking Truth to Power. So we leave you with our theme music. And as we say each and every week, the truth shall set you free. And power is the great equalizer. Black power.
0: Black.

0: I'm Paul D'Arienzo with the headlines. In an unprecedented move, the government of Cuba announced Friday it would expand opportunities for private enterprise, including foreign investment from Cubans living in the United States. Prime Minister Manuel Carrero said the changes would not derail the island's socialist experiment begun in 1959.
1: Propuesta para enfrentar la crisis.
2: These are proposals to confront the crisis, opening a transformative window that, if not implemented now, could bring irreversible political and social consequences.
0: The changes will also allow private banks to enter Cuba's state-owned finance sector. And more war news. Israeli attacks on Lebanon continued Friday despite an agreement between Tel Aviv and Hezbollah renewing a ceasefire demanded by President Trump as part of his Iran deal. At least 47 people were killed by overnight Israeli attacks. Meanwhile, on the West Bank, right-wing Israeli minister Bezalel Smotrich approved a plan to build a Jewish school for settlers in the Palestinian town of Hebron, coming as former Prime Minister Ehud Olmert accused settlers of Jewish terrorism and ethnic cleansing. Lebanese-American activist and historian Rania Masri told WBAI on Friday Iran is sticking to the MOU, but President Trump and Israel are not.
3: President Trump is already violating that MOU, and at the same time that Israel continues its genocidal campaign against Palestinians in Gaza.
0: She adds the president violated the accords as soon as he signed the document.
3: The U.S. and Iran will, quote, refrain from the threat or use of force against each other. And then President Trump goes ahead and says, it's a memorandum of understanding, and if I don't like it, we'll go back to shooting at them, dropping bombs on their head. He already just violated the first point of declaration in that memorandum of understanding.
0: Masri recounted the recent death of a child from a heart attack after an encounter with a rooster.
3: Just a few days ago, a little girl died from a heart attack after being chased by a rooster. Now, rather than a little girl playing with the rooster, the little girl's heart could not take any more stress, including the joy of being chased by a rooster.
0: And today is Juneteenth, June 19th, a national holiday since 2021. It's the date slaves in Texas found out they were liberated. Michigan Democratic Representative Rashida Tlaib used the occasion to call for more support for black people who suffered the injuries of America's slave system.
4: Juneteenth is a reminder that freedom must be more than a promise. Black neighbors need more than a day, Mr. Speaker. They deserve reparations.
0: In New York City, Mayor Zoran Mamdani released a clip of an interview with artist Lorenzo Pace on the inspiration behind his sculpture in Foley Square, Triumph of the Human Spirit. He begins by showing an iron lock that once held his enslaved great-grandfather.
5: You can look at art as being a representation of our humanity. Artists tell the history of the people.
0: Slavery goes back to the earliest days of New York City when it was the Dutch colony of New Amsterdam. Slaveholders included families whose names were on streets in the Bronx and Brooklyn, and research shows there were many more slaves held in the city than previously known. Working on farms and plantations in New York and the towns along the Hudson River, in 2013, students and teachers from Public School 48 researched a colonial-era cemetery on Hunts Point Avenue in the Bronx, and in the process discovered a long-forgotten slave burial ground nearby. Retired Department of Education teacher Philip Panaritis was part of the group. He said people have been miseducated about slavery in New York City.
6: We're pumped full of the myth in school that slavery was something that happened down south, and bad people did it to them. Rep Butler did it to them. It's not us.
0: In the early 20th century, the city was going to pave over the cemetery, known as Joseph Rodman Drake Park, named after a poet, but instead it lay forgotten.
6: There's a picture, one picture, photograph of the Hunts Point Slave Burial Ground, as it was called. It shows the graves in 1910 and falling down wooden markers with initials instead of stone markers that the white folks across the road had.
0: Panaritis said he knew little of the source of some of that wealth.
6: We found the estates had 13 and 11 and 12 and 8, and so there was a significant population, and they're the ones that made the estates wealthy.
0: From New York City, I'm Paul D'Arienzo. 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
7: Thanks, Paul, for that report. And this is one of the reasons, and that last story is one of the reasons why a station like WBAI needs to be supported financially so we can continue to do reporting as such. 833-922-4692 is the number to call to show your financial support to this institution. 833-922-4692. And, you know, there has been a lot of misperceptions about the history of this country. There has been a whole bunch of misdirections and deflections and just flat out ignoring the part that the slave trade here in this country did not end or begin in the South, okay? Because let's not forget, if we're going to talk about the transatlantic slave trade, okay, let us not forget that one of the biggest ports, one of the biggest places where that trade was happening at the time was in New York City. And that has to be remembered and it has to be talked about, especially during this time of this 250th anniversary of this country. Okay, we need to acknowledge all the bad. And spoiler alert, there's been a lot of bad in this country. And before we, even if we can get close into the striking range of what could be good, we got to acknowledge everything. But I ask the listening audience out there, are you able to handle that? Okay? Can you absorb all the things that has happened in this country? Or can you just like to get it piecemeal, just like every other media outlet out there that usually gives it to you, a sanitized version of it? One thing about WBAI for sure, sanitizing something, that's something that we don't do. If you're going to get it, you're going to get the whole course of it. Whether you eat it all or not, that's a different story there. Anyway, 833-922-4692, 833-922-4692, or 833-WBAI-NYC is the number to call to show your financial support to this institution known as WBAI New York. All right, enough of me talking. It's 4 minutes past 6 p.m. Stay tuned for Counterspin, followed by Real World with Mike Sargent coming up here on WBAI New York. Here we go.

0: Welcome to Counterspin, your weekly look behind the headlines. I'm Janine Jackson. This week on Counterspin, the way we hear about the stock market is quite different from the vision many people still hold, that businesses strive to serve people's needs or desires, and investors are rewarded by that metric, not by convincing people that they might make a lot of money in the future, or by conspiring with powerful entities to ensure that shareholders profit by whatever means. This long-standing confusion and conflict are being showcased right now in the unasked-for push of artificial intelligence into so many aspects of our lives, and the aggressive build-out of energy-gobbling data centers to serve it, whether communities want them or not. Now questions are arising around whether the promises of endless growth of the AI industry actually make any sense. Is there an AI bubble? How would we know? And what happens and to whom when it bursts? A new project engages questions not just about price-to-earnings ratios and historical comparisons, but about the predictable impacts on, for example, workers' retirement accounts when the AI exuberance falls to earth. Dean Baker is co-founder and senior economist at the Center for Economic and Policy Research and the force behind their new project called the AI Bubble Monitor. He joins us this week on Counterspin. That's coming up, but first we'll take a very quick look back at some recent press. The New York Times headlined a June 17th story, "A Jewish Democrat's support of Israel may cost him his NYC House seat." The story was about congressional incumbent Dan Goldman running in Brooklyn and Lower Manhattan, where he is being challenged by opponent Brad Lander, including over his stance on the war in Gaza. Goldman's stance is that he supports Israel's violent ethnic cleansing of Palestinians and continued U.S. taxpayer funding of it. He refuses to call the slaughter in Gaza a genocide or even to call the Israeli seizure of Palestinian territory an occupation. Lander, who, like Goldman, is Jewish, does call the genocide a genocide and supports a halt to U.S. military aid to Israel. His stance is credited with contributing to his widespread support in the district, where the latest polling puts him up by 34 points. The Times framing this story as a Jewish Democrat potentially losing a seat over his support for Israel is odd and divisive. As Fares Gymnarikas pointed out, the Times could just as easily have headlined the story, "A Jewish Democrat's criticism of Israel may help him win an NYC House seat." You're listening to Counterspin, brought to you each week by the Media Watch Group Fair. There's a lazy host thing where you're introducing someone who wrote about, say, freedom, and you say, "I looked up freedom in the dictionary." But I did go ahead and ask the internet what the stock market is, and I was told that it operates like a giant virtual auction house that connects everyday investors who want to sell with investors who want to buy. A market bubble, I learned, is a rapid rise in the price of stocks or other assets that is not justified by fundamentals and is followed by a sharp fall in prices once investor enthusiasm wanes. Well, some of us don't feel comfortable talking about a market that trades things like chits when those things impact human beings having food or shelter or breathable air. But it is a system that we need to understand on its own terms, even as we keep trying to translate them to human needs. All of these questions are at the surface when we talk about AI and the current market infatuation with it. What exactly is happening? What does it have to do with your life? Does it make sense even in market talk? Here to shed some light on this is Dean Baker. He's co-founder and senior economist at the Center for Economic and Policy Research. He's author of, among other titles, Rigged: How Globalization and the Rules of the Modern Economy Were Structured to Make the Rich Richer. His newest project is called the AI Bubble Monitor, and he joins us now to talk about the what and the why of that. Welcome back to Counterspin, Dean Baker.
1: Hi, Janine. Thanks for having me on.
0: Well, on AI and the infrastructure around it, it's the matter of factness that kind of kills me. This is happening. Get with it or die mad. But economic systems are political systems and choices. We shouldn't have to just silently accept that certain people are deciding what industry should survive based not on what people need, but on what some folks say should happen. So before we get into the specifics, I'd ask you to orient us a little bit here. AI and data centers, a large part of people's concern is just that it's come at us so fast and furious. You know, even if we aren't economists, we're not wrong to be concerned about this forced inevitability vibe, are we? It just doesn't sound like building a better mousetrap.
1: Well, I think for the most part, it's probably fair to say a lot of the people involved in AI don't know what they're doing. And I'm saying that in all seriousness. So we get all these stories about AI models that you've probably heard the term, they hallucinate, they make things up. And again, I shouldn't assign human characteristics for that. They're not people. But the point is that they're ill-designed models. It's very problematic to say we're going to turn things over to AI and it's going to do this, it's going to do that. Because, again, a lot of times the people designing the systems don't know what they're doing. And that should be very troublesome. So we're getting this thing like, oh, well, we have to move ahead with AI. And I'm not particularly opposed to moving ahead with AI, but the idea that it has its own dynamic, that its own, you know, the AI is going to do it for us or something. We're going to decide what we want to, and I'll come back to who we is in a second, but we're going to have to decide what we want AI to do. And the we, as it is now, it's probably largely Elon Musk and Mark Zuckerberg and Sam Altman. But as a political matter, we need to regulate it. We have to say, you know, what it can do, who's responsible for when it messes up, and I'll guarantee you it will mess up. There was a case in Germany where they said Google's strictly liable for mistakes from its AI. If its AI gives you wrong answers and that causes people to do things, you know, to mess up, Google's responsible. I think that's a great ruling. You know, it should be very clear. You know, that's wonderful. You know, Anthropic, whoever, whichever big AI company they designed the model, doesn't work right. Well, great. You pay the cost, Anthropic. You pay the cost, Google. But these are rules that we have to put in place. And we've kind of gone the other way. So I was just reading that, I believe it was in Mississippi, that the Trump administration is saying, oh, yeah, you know, environmental regulation is great, but we have AI, so that doesn't apply here because it's national security. And, you know, I understand Trump doesn't care much about the law, but you don't throw your laws in the garbage because AI. I mean, that literally is just nonsense.
0: Right, right. Well, let's get into some particulars here. Riding high after IPO, SpaceX will buy AI startup for $60 billion. This is all the New York Times. Elon Musk's newly listed rocket maker has become one of the world's most valuable companies. Also, it could turn 4,400 employees into millionaires. Also, want to invest in SpaceX? Here's what to know. You know, I got all of this from the New York Times. It seems like there's a lot of confetti flying around the SpaceX IPO. How grounded is that, and how meaningful is that in this conversation?
1: SpaceX, I mean, the market capitalization, this is just incredible. I think we're up to 2.7, 2.8 trillion. I should look at the market today, somewhere around there. It's going up a lot. This is an incredible amount of money, 2.7 trillion, almost 10% of GDP. I mean, just incredible. And the other side of that, when we talk about stocks, you usually look at the price of the stock relative to corporate earnings, and 20 to 1, that ratio would be high, but reasonable. So if you tell me a normal company, you know, its price, its stock price is $100, and its annual earnings after profit, after taxes are $5, that makes sense, you know, without looking more carefully at what the company's doing, what its progress is, whatever. Okay, we have 2.7 trillion. So you go, oh, well, let's see, 20 times annual earnings. So annual earnings must be somewhere in the neighborhood of 130 billion a year. No, it loses money. It's never made money. SpaceX has never made money. So people are placing a bet on this company turning around from losing money to being incredibly profitable. And I just backed out some numbers because it's not going to turn around tomorrow. You go, you know, 10 years out, it would have to have profits that are equal to about 20% of all U.S. after-tax corporate profits. No company has ever come close to that. So you go, okay, why would someone think that? I go, well, Elon Musk. You go, okay, Elon Musk. Well, Elon Musk lies all the time. He said 20 million dead people are getting Social Security. It's total fantasy. You know, some number of dead people get Social Security, probably 1,000, 2,000, 3,000. Not everyone who dies gets removed from the rolls. They're actually pretty good about that, but sure, there's some, not 20 million, nothing close to 20 million. He lies all the time. He was running Doge. He was going to save $2 trillion from the federal budget. He didn't save anything. So, I mean, it can go on. You know, the guy literally lies all the time. He's a neo-Nazi. We all saw his Nazi salute at the Republican convention. He writes this. I mean, this, I'm not looking for things to trash him on. He says it. He says there are too many black people and brown people, you know, the great replacement. You know, so this is who the guy is. You go, okay, well, what about his businesses? Well, his businesses haven't done so well. Tesla's worth a lot of money. If you look at its stock, its profits are very low, and most of its profits actually come from selling carbon credits, which, you know, is a green transition policy that his friend Donald Trump wants to get rid of. He's invested big in something called the Boring Company that was supposed to have high-speed transit between major cities. It goes nowhere. It's been a total bomb. You know, I could go on. He does not have a great track record in business. He lies all the time. So people are betting $2.7 trillion on him turning around this massive money loser into some enormous money maker. And that's very hard to see. Could happen. Things happen. But it's very hard to see that.
0: It's very hard to see. And I want to stick with this just for a second, because I very much appreciate the way that you connect issues. You know, we have, for example, the Congressional Budget Office and other folks saying, hey, this is going to happen. Economic growth is going to be sky high, you know, based on this kind of thinking. And at the same time, you know, out of the other side of their mouths, they're saying, folks like Jason Furman, economic advisor under Clinton and Obama, are saying Social Security is facing disaster, you know, and these things don't add up. They add up politically, but they don't add up economically. You know, talk about that connection there.
1: Yeah, well, to be fair, Congressional Budget Office, they actually don't say that. They project very modest growth over the next decade, somewhere around 2% a year. And, you know, if you carry that through, it's really pretty much impossible to see these stocks. You know, we're talking about SpaceX, but you have NVIDIA, you have Alphabet, you have, you know, we're going to see initial public offerings, I don't know the exact time, very soon, from Anthropic, the big AI company, OpenAI. It's basically impossible to see how those stock prices can make sense. Mm-hmm. You'd have to have way more rapid growth than what they're assuming. And the point, you know, I was making that you're referring to Jason Furman and Social Security, if we have that rapid growth, in other words, if these bubble prices make sense, if, you know, Elon Musk, you know, and I don't mean exactly, but if it's somewhere in the ballpark, if it's 2.7 trillion, is anywhere close to making sense, and the price of the other big AI companies, if those are anywhere close to making sense, we're going to see way more growth than what the Congressional Budget Office, what the Social Security trustees, what's being projected for these programs. And if we actually get those growth, the idea that we should be at all worried about paying Social Security benefits is close to crazy. Now, I would argue we'd be close to crazy to be worried about it anyhow, because we can afford paying Social Security benefits. I've gone on about that at great length, probably on your show other times. But certainly if we have anything like the growth that would be implied by these incredible stock valuations, then Social Security is such a non-problem that it's not worth taking a minute to even talk about paying for it.
0: And that's why I appreciate your putting those things together, because I think news media often, you know, they're on different pages of the paper. And I guess I would say also, like, you know, like you're talking about Musk saying he was going to cut trillions of dollars of waste from the government when that was just categorically absurd. And isn't that a place for reporting, you know, to just say whatever you want to think about him, those numbers are absurd.
1: Yeah, and, you know, I think they have fallen down a lot. I mean, there have been some decent articles, and like I said, there's been no reporting. But, sure. I mean, basically, Musk is saying utter nonsense, you know, and it's kind of like if we found someone on the street drunk and they start rattling off, you know, Elvis Presley is still alive and, you know, God knows what else. And they just reported that, well, so-and-so says that Elvis Presley is still alive. You know, maybe he is. I don't know. You know, they're of that nature. And, you know, again, actually, I had mentioned this in the piece because I didn't know Musk had said exactly this, but I was just playing around. Why not Google it? So it turns out even as Musk is saying, oh, yes, AI is going to be all this wonderful stuff and we'll have incredibly rapid growth and affluence, he just said earlier this year, there's 1,000% chance the U.S. government will go bankrupt. And yeah. Just kind of like, how could those two go together? Right. I mean, it just, if we're going to have this incredible growth, then there's no plausible, I mean, it's not plausible to say the government's going to go bankrupt anyhow for reasons I could go into, but it certainly isn't going to go bankrupt if we're going to have this incredible growth that Musk is telling us about with his great AI companies.
0: It's so confusing, and I think as a reader, as just a regular person, you think, I must not understand this. You know, once I'm already at 1,000%, like I'm like, wait, I was in fifth grade. I don't know how we get to 1,000%, you know. But one thing I did want to say is so much of it is about futures, is about the betting aspect of the stock market. And it's not about a company making money now because it's providing a service that people want now. It's the idea that in the future, this is going to work out. And then the same people who say, I'm investing in this company because it's going to do something, they then are the ones who get to set the terms and the terrain of whether that actually happens. And I think that's why a lot of people feel like it's kind of just a scheme, you know, that doesn't include them and that doesn't have a foot in real life.
1: Yeah, well, these are all based on future bets that are, you know, at best very, very shaky, if not altogether absurd. But in the present, it gives them enormous power. I mean, mm-hmm. It's unbelievable. Here's Elon Musk. His net worth is certainly well over $1 trillion now. I mean, people making big deals at $1 trillion, but it might be $1.2, $1.3, and something like that. It gives them enormous power. You mentioned them buying up another company for $60 billion. Where are they getting the $60 billion? Well, from SpaceX. And there's actually precedent for this. You know, so again, people might think, well, Musk is incredibly rich. Someone, I'm stealing this line from someone. You know, if you're so rich, how come you're not smart? Mm-hmm. And, you know, I think that applies perfectly for Elon Musk. But there's precedent. We had the stock bubble in the 90s. We had the housing bubble in the zeros. And yet a lot of really rich people were supposed to be smart. I have no idea how smart or stupid they were, but they invested in really, really stupid things. So housing, you know, mortgages, going back to the housing bubble, I remember arguing with economists. They were saying, oh, you know, it was old-fashioned to think we needed collateral on loans and we had to make sure that people could pay them back. Well, now we have all this new technology. Well, guess what? You did need that. In the prior decade with the tech bubble, one of the amazing stories, I mean, people can look it up because they might think I'm saying utter nonsense. Time Warner was one of the biggest, might have been the biggest media company in the world. It basically sold itself for nothing. It sold itself for AOL stock, and AOL stock plummeted the next year. So it had been worth a lot of money. The next year was worth almost nothing. So here you had the biggest media company in the world, or one of the biggest, if it wasn't absolutely the biggest, and they gave away all their stock to a company that was pretty much worthless a year later. So you have ostensibly smart people that are very wealthy, and they do really stupid things. And, you know, I think that's likely the story of what we're seeing with this AI bubble. That you have a lot of people, again, I don't do intelligence testing, but, you know, ostensibly they're supposed to be smart, and it looks like they're doing some really dumb things.
0: And then we know that when elephants fight, it's the grass that gets trampled, right? So yes, this is rich people betting against one another, and maybe something won't pan out, and that's an oopsie for them, but it can mean something much more for a lot of other people. What do we understand can happen? And I know you're not trying to predict a time of a bubble bursting. It's not a prediction, but what does history tell us can happen when bubbles like this do in fact burst?
1: Well, it's almost always a very bad story. So we had the tech bubble bursting in 2000. We got a recession that was pretty bad from the standpoint of the labor market. We had no job creation from 2001 to 2005. We hadn't seen that since the Great Depression, which also, I should say, was started by a bubble bursting, a stock bubble bursting. And the worst bubble, at least certainly in my lifetime or recent memory, was the housing bubble collapse in 2008, 2009, 2010, which caused massive unemployment and millions of people lost their homes. So that's a pretty bad story. So, you know, we could say, and, you know, I'm happy to see Elon Musk lose much of his wealth, which would happen. But, you know, he's still going to be incredibly rich. If he loses 90% of his wealth, he's going to have more money than any of us will ever see. But, you know, see a lot of people pay a really big price for that. So, I mean, to be clear, I think it'd be great.

0: Well, I think certainly trying to put the pieces together, as we just did, you know, talking about, well, if these prices make sense, then we're going to have way more rapid growth. And that's just a fact. I mean, that's not my personal opinion. I mean, it's just, you know, you can't tell a story where Elon Musk's, you know, wealth, his market capitalization of SpaceX and the other companies makes sense, and the growth projections we're looking at from the Congressional Budget Office makes sense. Those are contradictory. So I think it'd be helpful when they talk about one, they talk about the other, saying, you know, these prices, unless we see way more rapid growth than is being, you know, projected for budget purposes and other purposes, they don't make sense. And vice versa, you know, say that, you know, oh, Jason Furman, Jason's not a bad guy. You know, yeah. He was out there in the New York Times. We should worry about Social Security and their children. Well, if, you know, the AI stories are right, we don't have to worry at all. Again, I don't think we should worry about it even if they weren't right. But, you know, if they are right, I mean, it's just Looney Tunes stuff. It's like we're worried we don't have enough water when we're in the middle of Lake Michigan. So, you know, just putting the pieces together, I mean, that should be a standard part of reporting, just to, you know, to remind people, put the context in there. And again, it doesn't take a long time. They're really not disputable points, again. So I'm not saying something that, you know, if I brought Jason here, I know him, he's not a stupid guy, he'd go, yeah, that, of course that's true. He wouldn't, you know, I suspect he would agree that AI, these prices don't make sense, but he would agree if they made sense, then, you know, we're going to see way more rapid growth. Those go together. So putting that into the stories, putting the context in there so people can understand, because, you know, again, this is something I've harped on, you guys have harped on this, that you talk about these things, you know, a typical person, if they're, you know, even someone who's more educated and they spend time, they don't know all these things. I mean, they might know them in some sense, but it's not, you know, right in front of them. So they need to have it put there when they're reading about AI or they're reading about the budget, see how these things relate to each other.
1: Well, okay, the AI bubble monitor, your new project, I want to say the real timeness of it, you know, because maybe less so than with the dot-com bubble or the housing bubble, but we do know that pundits and folks are going to say, no one saw it coming. We didn't know what was happening. We all thought, you know, so for me, a big part of the meaning of your new project is just that it is existing in real time.
0: Yeah, that's the idea. We want to get the information out there. And I'm trying to put down real information. If people think that it still makes sense, again, I'm not going to put in anything there. I'm not pretty confident it's true. I'm getting it all from reliable sources. Or again, I'm not making them up. They're from the industry, from government data. And again, if you want to say, oh, yeah, Elon Musk, SpaceX, you know, okay, it's getting 20% of after-tax corporate profits. Well, you know, again, I can't say it's impossible. I wouldn't put my money on
1: right,
0: that.
1: Right.
0: But that's what you're doing if you're buying up SpaceX.
1: It could happen, yeah. But the idea is that you're watching it in real time and asking questions in real time, so no one can say these questions weren't asked or nobody was thinking about it.
0: Yes, exactly.
1: Well, finally, when we talked last time, probably when we talk every time, we say that we want journalists to separate people and systems. It's not enough to say Elon Musk is weird or Trump is weird without naming the structures that they are able to use to enact their ideas. You know, otherwise, how do we know what needs to change besides the president, right? So there are structures and systems that we should also be asking questions about.
0: Yeah, and you guys are obviously right in the middle of this. And, you know, I think the media is, and particularly when we talk about Elon Musk, it's very much that because the guy owns X. I don't know where that stands. It had been, I think, the largest social media site that may no longer, I'm sure it's no longer true. I know the usage is down. But, you know, we create a media infrastructure that has an enormous impact on what politics looks like and, you know, what issues get called attention to and how those are covered. And that was never great. I mean, we both have been in this game a long time. It was never great. So like I say, we had the good old days, you know, 30 years ago, 40 years ago. But it's gotten a lot worse. And when you have Larry Ellison as a Trumper, who I guess is his kid, actually, David Ellison, that owns CBS, and now they're looking to take over Warner Brothers, which would give them control of CNN. These are really big issues because this matters in terms of, you know, how people see the world because they need information. And those are sources of information for an awful lot of people. And people need to be aware of who owns the media and how that affects basically everything, but certainly politics.

0: Been speaking with economist Dean Baker. His new project, AI Bubble Monitor, can be found on the website of the Center for Economic and Policy Research. That's CEPR.net. Thank you so much, Dean Baker, for joining us this week on Counterspin.
1: Thanks, Jenny. I really appreciate being on.
0: And that's it for Counterspin for this week. 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The show is engineered by Michael Cherry. I'm Janine Jackson. Thanks for listening.
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0: And you are tuned to listener-sponsored radio WBAI. I'm Mike Sargent, and this is Real World. And tonight, we're going to talk about Toy Story. Toy Story 5 arrives in theaters today, and I'm joined by Jackson Murphy from Too Fast, Too Films and Lights, Camera, Jackson. And we're going to look back at one of the most important animated franchises in movie history. The original Toy Story changed cinema in 1995 as the first fully computer animated feature film. But it's lasted not because of technology, but because it understood childhood, jealousy, loyalty, obsolescence, memory, and love. So we're going to revisit Toy Story 2, Toy Story 3, Toy Story 4, maybe a couple things in between there, and Toy Story 5. So first I want to say, Jackson Murphy, welcome to Real World.
1: Thank you, Mike, for having me. What a franchise, a lot to cover. Excited to talk about it with you.
0: The first four Toy Story films cost a combined $520 million before Toy Story 5 and grossed about $3.27 billion worldwide. Toy Story 1 made $375.4 million. Toy Story 2, $511.3 million. Toy Story 3, $1.68 billion. And Toy Story 4, $1.71 billion. Now, something you have to really acknowledge there, that each film, and this is very rare, I can't think of another franchise, maybe Star Wars, where the numbers go up for each segment. Each sequel makes more money than the last. When does that happen? Can you think of another example of that, Jackson?
1: No, that's tough because sometimes there's a drop off. We'll see if it happens. For Toy Story 5, I don't think it will. But yeah, the fact that the last two both made over $1 billion is incredible and just shows the legacy power of this franchise. It was 11 years in between 2 and 3, so that has a lot to do with why people needed to see 3 and the emotional impact of 4 as well. This is a huge global franchise for all ages.
0: I think it's even more than a franchise. I think it's a phenomenon. Toy Story asks, what happens when a toy fears being replaced? Toy Story 2 asks, is it better to be loved and lost or preserved forever? Toy Story 3 asks, what happens when a child grows up? Toy Story 4 asked, what is a toy's purpose after its child no longer needs it? And Toy Story 5, which we'll talk by the end of the show, asks, what happens when kids stop playing with toys at all? So let's begin with Toy Story.
2: Sergeant?
3: Yes, sir.
2: Establish a recon post downstairs.
3: Code Red, repeat. We are at Code Red. Recon plan, Charlie. Execute. Move. It's a
4: big one.
5: Walt Disney Pictures presents...
6: Star Command, come in. Do you read me?
5: The story of two toys.
6: There seems to be no sign of intelligent life anywhere.
7: Hello?
5: Headed for a showdown.
7: My name is Woody. This is my spot.
6: I am Buzz Lightyear. I come in peace.
7: You are a child's plaything.
6: You are a sad, strange little man.
5: And playing by their own rules.
7: Draw.
6: Fuck me again.
7: I don't like confrontations.
3: Buzz, look, an alien.
7: Where?
6: You're mocking me, aren't you?
8: Impressive wingspan. Very good.
7: Oh, what? You can't fly.
6: Yes, I can.
7: Can't.
5: The adventure takes off when toys come to life.
6: To infinity and beyond.
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7: Look out!
6: Can.
0: The original Toy Story starred Tom Hanks as Woody, Tim Allen as Buzz Lightyear, Don Rickles as Mr. Potato Head, Jim Varney as Slinky Dog, Wallace Shawn played Rex, and John Ratzenberger played Ham. I do have to mention that both Don Rickles and Jim Varney are no longer with us, but their characters are still appearing in these stories. The plot was basically that Woody, Andy's favorite cowboy doll, feels threatened when Andy gets a flashy new space ranger called Buzz Lightyear. Their rivalry accidentally strands them outside of the safety of Andy's room and forces them to work together to get home before Andy moves away. And it's a very simple plot. We all have toys, and to play with them, you imagine life into them. But the concept that toys come alive when you're not around was a novel idea that I think maybe in some ways is in the back of every kid's mind. But let me ask you, Jackson, you weren't even alive when the first Toy Story came out. So what's your experience or memory of seeing the first Toy Story?
1: Yeah, it was a few years before I was born. I remember seeing it probably on VHS and TV, Disney Channel, friends' birthday parties, things like that. And then in 2009, when the first and second films played back to back in 3D, getting to see them on the big screen. But I like the first Toy Story. It's a nice film, a groundbreaking story, but a simple story. And yes, honestly, when I look at the whole franchise, I do think it's the weakest film, only because the other movies take the story to completely new levels, and the visuals and the comedy. This was to set the tone. This was to set up everything and to establish the characters in this world. And I think it's a nice film. But for anybody who says the first Toy Story is still the greatest Pixar movie of all time, just because it was the first one, nah, that's not a valid point.
0: Not only did it set the tone and introduce the characters, but it also set the tone for computer animation. Computer animation is something that when it started, it was a bit poo-poo. People were like, oh, it's not real. It's done by computer. It's like CGI in the beginning was, and AI now dismissed and not conceived as actual art. So when this happened, there had been shorts prior to this, which is probably what brought Pixar to the consciousness of the movie-going audience. But this was the first full-length feature where you could actually care about computer-animated characters. Now, do you remember caring and going back and watching it? Because you started reviewing films at what age?
1: I started when I was 7 in 2006. The first Pixar film I reviewed was Cars, which is still my favorite. I love that film. But yeah, I remember caring about these characters. You have Tom Hanks and Tim Allen, two of the best in the business, and with these voice performances that are just legendary. And you could tell right away that the chemistry was there and the comedic timing was there and the emotion was there with delivering these lines that everybody still quotes on a regular basis some 30 years later.
0: At the time, Toy Story received 3 Oscar nominations, including Best Original Screenplay, simplistic as it was, and Best Original Song for You Got a Friend in Me, which was, yeah, at the time, part of what made that film such a hit, the Randy Newman score. So then after that hit and after that changed everything, we had Toy Story 2.
4: It's too fast. How could you even tell what's on?
9: Too late. I'm in the 40s. Got to go around the horn. It's faster.
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21: You're not turning me into a mashed potato.
22: I may not be a smart dog, but I know what roadkill is.
21: Drop!
0: Toy Story 2 was also directed by John Lasseter. It was co-directed by Ash Brennan and Lee Unkrich. And the screenplay was by Andrew Stanton, Rita Sowell, Doug Chamberlain, and Chris Webb. And again, music by Randy Newman, budget was $90 million, and it made $500 million worldwide. At this point, we still had Tom Hanks, we still had Tim Allen, but we introduced a new character, Joan Cusack, as Jessie. Kelsey Grammer as Stinky Pete, Don Rickles came back, and so did Jim Varney, Mr. Potato Head and Slinky Dog, and most of the characters that we'd seen in the first film, though we had a few new characters like Barbie. The plot of this one was that Woody gets stolen by a collector character named Al McWiggin, and he discovers that he was once the star of an old TV puppet series, Woody's Roundup, and he's offered essentially immortality to be in a museum, to become a museum collectible, while Buzz and the gang set out to rescue him before he's shipped to Japan. This film won Golden Globe for Best Motion Picture which was rare for an animated film, and it's still got 100% on Rotten Tomatoes. And I think this is where the franchise's big themes started to emerge. Toys are made to be loved, and love means eventual loss, and Jesse's backstory is kind of the emotional blueprint for everything that follows. What's your memory of Toy Story 2, and how did you feel about it as compared to Toy Story 1?
1: It's a much better film compared to the first Toy Story. In fact, it's still my favorite of the entire franchise because of the characters, that emotional core and the connection with these characters that start in the first movie just expands greatly with the second one. You have that song, When She Loved Me, the Jesse backstory song, which is so iconic and so powerful. And you have Kelsey Grammer, one of my favorites, as Stinky Pete. What a great voice actor he is, and a great voice performance there. And you have this theme of collecting. And I love collecting toys, memorabilia, watching antique and collection shows on TV still to this day. And I think that theme is really strong in this movie and resonates with people of so many different generations. And the comedy was so sharp, a lot with Barbie and with Buzz. You still had Woody and Bo Peep as well. And that sense of adventure as well. And yeah, it's such a really smart, funny film with the emotion. And I love going back to it every once in a while and seeing it in 3D after the first one as well. I knew this is a much more entertaining film. The Zurg stuff too. Got to remember Zurg involved. Classic
0: stuff. Oh, right. Zurg. Right, right. Now, 11 years goes by. At this point, it's 2010. And computer animation is a thing. We have a lot of competition in terms of computer animation. It's legitimately, for most people, animation, where it was something that was, again, swept aside in the beginning. And Toy Story 3.
10: Andy's going to college. Can you believe it?
11: Mom, I'm not leaving till Friday.
10: What are you going to do with these old toys?
12: Don't you get it? We're finished. Obsolete. Over the hill.
16: Now, come on, guys. We all knew this day was coming.
23: We're getting thrown away?
24: Now.
23: Yes.
24: Maybe, but not right now.
25: Come on. Let's see how much we're going for on eBay.
26: New toys!
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25: Sort of.
34: Oh, no.
25: Oh, yes. Return of the Astronaut.
0: Toy Story 3. I came out in 2010. This time it was directed just by Lee Unkrich, and the screenplay was by Michael Arndt. Story was still considered John Lasseter, Andrew Stanton, and Lee Unkrich. Now, I don't know if that's because they created the characters. And again, it had music by Randy Newman. But this one didn't do $500 million. This one did $1.6 billion. Now, everybody came back. Tom Hanks, Tim Allen, Joan Cusack. But now we had Ned Beatty as Lotso, Michael Keaton as Ken, Estelle Harris as Mrs. Potato Head. And the plot is that Andy is leaving for college, and the toys are accidentally donated to the Sunnyside Daycare, which at first seems like a new home, but it becomes a prison controlled by Lotso, who's a bitter teddy bear whose own abandonment turned him into a tyrant. But you say number two is your favorite. I'd say number three is probably my favorite because I think it was the emotional peak of the franchise for me, because the incinerator scene and Andy's goodbye to the toys, that's something. It's just that the idea of letting go of your childhood, letting go of your innocence in some ways, I think is something that resonates. It definitely resonated for me. And I think that's part of the reason why it made so much more, because, and this is how I was feeling about Toy Story 5. Okay, you've already told the great story. Where can you possibly go with these characters and this storyline? And I think that they really outdid themselves. What's your thought and what were your feelings about Toy Story 3?
1: Yeah, it was very surprising. I saw it in IMAX opening night, which was 16 years ago yesterday. And then to go on the 60th anniversary of that to see Toy Story 5 was quite an experience. But yeah, Toy Story 3, really strong final act. You're right. That incinerator scene, which I think is even more powerful than the Andy goodbye scene, but they're both incredibly emotional. And the reason why it got nominated for Best Picture at the Oscars, one animated feature, but why people said, oh my gosh, this is unbelievable. And an animated film, to a lot of people, had never taken them to those emotional levels like that. You've been with these characters for, at that time, 15 years. And you watch an incinerator scene, you go, how are they going to get out of this? How are they legitimately going to get out of this? And when the claw appears, my audience clapped and cheered. And people started crying and then continued crying into the Andy scene. That is why that movie is so good. The first two-thirds of it are fine. A lot of fun. A lot of enjoyment. It was my favorite film of 2010. I still really like it. But it's that final act that is why it is an absolute classic.
0: I agree. And I think also looking back, if the original Toy Story came out 15 years earlier, if you were anywhere between 5 and 10 years old, by the time Toy Story 3 came out, you had grown up. So you went to see this thing that you had liked as a child. Maybe you're in your 20s at that point. And I'm talking about the general movie-going audience. They're always looking for 20 to 35. I think it was perfectly fit because people had grown up with these characters. And like you said, nobody expected to go to see an animated movie about a bunch of toys and cry.
1: Correct. Correct. It was promoted as the comedy event of the summer. You look back at some of those posters and trailers, Pixar wanted to keep it a real secret of guess what's going to happen at the end. Whoa, this is a game changer.
0: Yes. And it won for best animated feature and it won for best original song. So this is not only a money-making franchise, not only is it groundbreaking technologically, but this is now an award-winning, top award-winning film franchise. And I, at that point, at Toy Story 3, I will be honest, when that came out, I thought, wow, what a fitting end to this storyline. How great. There's nowhere else they could possibly go. But then came Toy Story 4.
2: Everyone, Bonnie made a friend in class.
3: She's already making friends.
2: No, she literally made a new friend. I want you to meet Forky.
4: Hi.
5: He's a spork.
2: Yes, yeah, I know. Forky is the most important toy to Bonnie right now. We all have to make sure nothing happens to him.
6: Woody, we have a situation.
7: I am not a toy. I was made for soup, salad, maybe chili, and then the trash.
2: Buzz, we gotta get Forky.
6: Affirmative.
2: Alive. You're Bonnie's toy. You are going to help create happy memories that will last for the rest of her life.
7: Huh? What?
2: Oh, Bo? Forky, come on. Bo?
8: Bo?
9: Hi there. My name is Gabby Gabby.
2: We can't stay.
9: Yes, you can, boy.
2: What are you doing here?
9: No time to explain. Come with me.
2: We need to get back to our kid.
9: Aw, Sheriff Woody, always coming to the rescue.
2: Bonnie needs Forky.
9: Woody, who needs a kid's room when you can have all of this?
2: Wow. Woody, aren't we going to Bonnie?
0: Toy Story 4 came out in 2014. I'm sorry. Toy Story 4 came out in 2019. And this time it's directed by Josh Cooley. And the screenplay is by Andrew Stanton and Stephanie Folsom. But the story, besides Stanton and Lasseter getting credit, the story, and this was the most interesting part, Rashida Jones and Will McCormick were involved in creating this story. Again, I went in thinking, what could they do with this that they haven't done already? And that one was about Bonnie, who's played by Madeline McGraw, creates Forky, which is a homemade toy that does not understand why he is alive. And Woody becomes obsessed with protecting him, but a reunion with Bo Peep forces him to question whether his purpose must always be defined by belonging to a child. Now, even just saying that sounds heady. It doesn't sound like something for a kid's movie. Is your purpose defined by being owned by a child? But you know what? It completely worked. And it made more money than Toy Story 3. It won again for Best Animated Feature, and it's like a 96% on Rotten Tomatoes. And it was unlikely to me that it was going to be as good or as successful. But it, once again, it exceeded everybody's expectations. What's your memory? What's your review? And what are your thoughts on Toy Story 4?
1: So the reason why Toy Story 4 got made is because after the enormous success of Toy Story 3, Pixar said, oh, wait, we can't say goodbye to these characters. People love these characters. We have to make some shorts. So they made 3 shorts. And then we have to make 2 holiday specials. And they were huge ratings juggernauts. And so they said, okay, it's time. We've got to do another film. Yes, it was the end, but we have to continue the story. And Will McCormack and Rashida Jones, I remember they were involved early with a version with the romance involving Woody and Bo Peep. That was their big influence. And then the story changed a little bit throughout, but you still had that core Woody reuniting with Bo Peep. And where are they going to go at the end? Fun film, not quite as emotionally impactful as 3, but definitely enjoyable. And that Woody and Buzz goodbye would have also made for a great send-off of the series and was an emotional ending. But, Mike, desperate times call for desperate measures. And as good as Toy Story 4 was, Pixar once again said people love these characters. They cannot go away.
0: I agree, and I just have to mention some great people were added to the cast, which is Tony Hale played Forky, that character. Craig Robinson was Atlas. And it brought back all the favorites besides Tim Allen and John Cusack and Tom Hanks. But Annie Potts was back as Bo Peep. Ernie Hudson played Combat Carl. And Keanu Reeves played a character named Duke Kaboom. And everybody, now I'm going to be honest with you, I went into Toy Story 5 thinking, okay, why? Once again, where are they going to go with these characters? And I got to tell you, I like this one almost as much as number 3.

0: Let's play!
1: Toy Story 5, which has just come out now, is directed by Andrew Stanton, and it's co-directed by McKenna Harris, and the writers are Andrew Stanton, McKenna Harris, and again, music by Randy Newman, and again, everybody's back. We have a few new characters. Joan Cusack is, of course, at center stage because this is really a girl's story, but Conan O'Brien plays Smarty Pants. Keanu Reeves is back briefly as Duke Kaboom. The plot is that Bonnie, now older, becomes obsessed with a smart tablet named Lilypad. So, Jesse, Buzz, Woody, and the toy gang face a new kind of existential threat. And it's not another toy, not another collector, not a daycare, but modern screen culture, which is the possibility that children are no longer playing with toys in the same way. Now, I will say that this storyline is a little late to the table. This is definitely something that's been discussed and something that's an issue and something that's been going on for a while now. But I think it's absolutely something that needs to be said within the context of the Toy Story world. And this was as funny, as enjoyable, and had a couple of heartstrings being pulled in there as any of them. I'd say this is as solid an entry as any of them. And I think probably one of the better ones. I think it's in the top two. What did you think now that, of course, you're an adult and you no longer play with toys? And
2: I see kids around the tablets. I have to tell you, I see kids on the tablets. I know of that. And it's a real problem. There's a lot of problems with the screen time these days. There's a lot of problems with kids these days. This is a very serious film. I actually think it's the most serious installment. And I give Andrew Stanton and Pixar a ton of credit for making some bold statements about technology, about human behavior, about child behavior. It's really something. When you break down this screenplay, which really nicely comes together in the third act, all the pieces come together and you have that emotion, there is a lot here. Yeah, I chuckled here and there. And Conan O'Brien is good as Smarty Pants. He won me over after about a couple minutes. And Joan Cusack's great. They're all great. Woody's not in it a lot, but it's fine. At the end of the day, this is a really moving film about legacy, about family, about generations, about not forgetting about people, not forgetting about your toys, and why playtime matters. And after 31 years, Pixar is still making new and relevant points about why playtime matters. And that is really impressive.
1: It is. And I'll tell you the other theme that was strong to me in here, just how important it is to embrace your uniqueness. The idea that the character of Bonnie isn't, yes, she gets hooked everybody else, but she's still open to playing with toys. But that is being rejected by other kids her age, and they make fun of her. And every kid goes through that period of other kids looking at them and saying, oh, you still play with toys? So I think every kid and every adult can relate to that and remembers that age when you, quote unquote, put down the toy. But I think it's also important, and again, this really struck me, just the whole idea of finding people who are in your tribe, people who can relate to and are into what you're into, hopefully not just being on your iPad.
2: Yes, finding people who care about you, who truly care about you. I think that's a struggle that a lot of people at any age go through in life.
1: Yes.
2: Friend, coworkers, relationships of all kinds. And this movie shows that if you find your people, and hopefully you will, that it will do a lot of good in your life.
1: Jackson Murphy, thank you. And you cover all kinds of animation. Where can people hear or read or see what you do in animation? And have you interviewed anybody for this yet?
2: Yeah, I haven't talked to anybody for this, but I've been to Pixar twice for a couple of their films the last few years, and those were amazing experiences. My coverage of all things animation, animationscoop.com. 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
1: All right. Thank you very much. And until next time, I'm Mike Sargent. This has been Real World, and I will see you at the movies.
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1: This? Gotta call him. He's muted.
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0: wherever you are, to the 99.5 FM, WDAI. We have a lot going on tonight.
1: Yeah, I'm good.
0: It is, of course, as many of you know, a historic day, now a national holiday, as a matter of fact, and literally one in which we look back in time to recognize this particular moment in time when you saw brothers and sisters in 1865, slaves in South Texas, who literally were just hearing the news that they were actually free. The news about the Emancipation Proclamation literally over 2 years after the fact. We ended this dynamic celebrate their freedom and ours. There's some who may still not realize it, and you know what that story is about. As we join you tonight inside of the program, we are in the midst of a series of historic elements that are taking place. One of them, obviously, Juneteenth. As many of you know, we are still dealing with Black Music Month, 2026 Caribbean Heritage Month. It is a Father's Day weekend as well. Going on. So many of us, of course, in the midst of multiple levels of celebration. And, of course, there's the NBA celebration of the New York Knicks. Amazing ticker tape parade. And I'm telling you, just a level of excitement and unity among New Yorkers that we just have not seen in almost forever, literally. If you had a chance to be there or to see it on television or experience it, whichever way you did, you know that it was an amazing once-in-a-lifetime kind of moment. Although I'm with Spike Lee, you know, why not? Let's do it again, right? Next year. No question about that. One of the big events that was also happening in this same time frame that we're in with this month of June 2026 was the opening of the Obama Presidential Center. A lot of excitement about that, not only brothers and sisters in Chicago, but across the country who traveled, and many foreign dignitaries who came from all over the world, as a matter of fact, to be a part of the grand opening. We're going to let you hear some of the remarks taken in this instance from the former president, although I love the new theme that's moving around. The people are saying, they say, still my president. I'm with that. And also with the former First Lady, who was outstanding as well. We'll give you some of the highlights tonight inside of both of their remarks inside of Radio GBE NYC at WBAI. Let's go to Chicago right now to experience the former and still our president's remarks inside of Radio GBE at WBAI.
2: Hello, Chicago. Sweet home, Chicago. Please have a seat. Thank you, Puneet, for that outstanding introduction. President and Mrs. Bush, President and Secretary Clinton, thank you for being with us today and for your devotion to our country. And President and Dr. Biden, thank you for the steadfast partnership for 8 years. Joe, we started as running mates and ended as family. And we would not be here without you. And we are grateful. To our amazing foundation staff and our amazing board, to Governor Pritzker, Mayor Johnson, thank you for making this center possible. To congressional leaders and foreign dignitaries who've made the trip, I cherish our partnership together and all we got accomplished together. Thank you. To Michelle, she did me wrong. She wouldn't let me see her speech. She knew she was gonna mess me up, and she did it anyway. But she's always made me better. And I could not be more grateful. And to Sasha and Malia, what can I say? You mean everything to me. More than 40 years ago, on a late summer afternoon in 1985. I arrived here in Chicago, entering the city through the very spot where this center now stands. I can still picture myself heading down what was then Cornell Drive in a janky used car that I'd bought in New York, with all my worldly possessions stuffed in the trunk and the back seat, so I really couldn't see out of the rearview mirror, and I was a safety hazard. And I was 23 years old. I'd just been hired by a group of churches on the South Side to help organize a part of the city that had been battered by steel plant closings and chronic neglect. And I didn't have much organizing experience. Didn't know anybody in Chicago. But I had been inspired by the civil rights movement. And I knew I wanted to make a difference. And although I wasn't sure exactly how I was going to do that, I was possessed with this abiding faith that if we could give people more of a say in the forces that govern their lives, if we could bridge some of the differences that drove us apart, then we could build an America where everyone counts and everyone has a fair shot and everyone belongs. Even a mixed race kid with a weird backstory and a name nobody could pronounce. And it was here, in this city, a city of broad shoulders, that I found what I was looking for. Day by day, block by block, I got to know the people who lived here, their hopes, their dreams, their tragedies, and their triumphs. I witnessed their resilience in the face of hardship, and the quiet heroism of a single mom raising her kids and sending them to college on a secretary's salary, or the priest electing to stay in the city and open his doors to at-risk youth, even as most of his flock had fled to the suburbs. I learned that leadership has less to do with titles or rank or chasing attention than with helping others find their voice, reaching their potential, and sitting around people's kitchen tables or on their back porches, spending time in church basements, in barbershops. I was reminded that everyone has a story to tell if you just care to listen. Sacred stories, full of courage and humor and grace. And that each of those stories in some way connected to my own. In other words, I found my purpose here, and I fortified my faith here, and I found my community here, friendships that would last a lifetime. And I found a girl from the South Side who has been my greatest blessing. Michelle and I, our wedding reception was over at South Shore Cultural Center. You could walk from here. Our daughters were born right down the street. This is where we bought our first home. This is where our kids took their first steps. This is where I launched my candidacy for the Illinois State Senate over at the Ramada Inn on Lakeshore Drive. serving pretzels and soda, embarking on the path that ultimately and improbably led to this day. So, for me, this center could not be anyplace else. It's an expression of thanks, an acknowledgement that so much of what I hold most dear, I owe to the people of this city and the people of these surrounding neighborhoods. And it's why we designed the center not to be some lifeless mausoleum. I am too young for that. Not just a place to see Michelle's dresses, although I understand that will be the top attraction. We wanted it to be a vibrant, living celebration of community, where we can learn together and share the joys of art and music and sport and play. Because it's in those moments that we're reminded of our common humanity. And strengthen the bonds of trust that not only make our lives richer, but make our democracy stronger. Now, we also wanted this center to be a celebration of the extraordinary public servants, many of whom are here today, that made this journey possible. Some of you helped get me elected. Some of you I had to talk into joining my administration. Some of you were seasoned veterans who helped show a rookie president the ropes. But a lot of you were younger than I was when I first drove into this city. And we're all a bit older now. Many of you have children of your own, even grandchildren. But the passage of time has only deepened my admiration for your talent and your dedication and your skill. It's only deepened my gratitude for how much you and your families sacrifice to make this country better. So when you visit this center today or in days to come, I hope you see yourselves and your hard work reflected in every exhibit. And I hope you take pride in what we accomplish together. You made that happen. Now, of course, we did not accomplish everything we set out to do. No administration does. Some of the exhibits reflect unfinished business. In some cases, my own shortcomings and mistakes. In some cases, because, as a sign I kept on the Resolute desk read, hard things are hard. And that's especially true in a big, raucous, diverse, argumentative democracy like the United States of America. Everybody's got an opinion. And that means getting stuff done involves reconciling the demands of a couple of hundred million people. Democracy can be frustrating. It can be slow. It can be inefficient. And yet, more than anything, I hope this center will serve as an affirmation of just how special, how precious our democracy truly is, and remind us what we can achieve when we embrace our shared responsibilities as citizens. And since we're a few weeks away from America's 250th birthday, it is worth remembering just how radical the whole idea of self-government really was back in 1776. To that point, human history was a tale of conquest and caste and rigid hierarchies. A world where the strong dominated the weak, where power and wealth and status flowed through lineage, and the many were ruled by the few. But out of the fire and steel of a revolution, a different story took flight on this continent. A declaration that we are all created equal, endowed by our Creator with certain unalienable rights, and that in the newly independent United States, there will be no kings or lords, no serfs or subjects, but only citizens, each of us free to pursue our own version of happiness and able to determine our collective fate through an elected representative government. It had not been done. And because it hadn't been done before, the success of this experiment was never a given. In forming our union, the founders fell terribly short of the Declaration's promise, leaving slavery intact, allowing states to restrict the franchise to white men who own property. But in drafting a constitution and a bill of rights, they did have the foresight, the genius, to provide us with a framework that allows each generation to make our union more perfect. And over more than two. And conversations at the family dinner table. Men and women from all walks of life, of every color, every faith, every region, took up the cause of democracy and made it their own, until we, the people, came to include not just some of us, but all of us. And that's why the story we tell in this building begins not with Michelle's origins or my origins, but with our nation's, with the founding era print of the Declaration of Independence, and a pen and ink stand used by Frederick Douglass, Lincoln's Bible, and a pamphlet by Ida B. Wells, suffragist buttons, and a hard hat worn by FDR's labor secretary, Francis Perkins. And it's why the exhibits here focus not just on policies, but on the shared values that make democracy possible.
0: In the spirit of this year's Juneteenth 2026 holiday, we're listening to a bit of the opening of our president, President Barack Hussein Obama, live in this instance, and a presentation that was made from Chicago with the opening of the Obama Presidential Center. It is a moment that certainly has its own marker in history. This independent center, not government controlled at all, and certainly as his remarks indicate, in which you can actually hear online, deliberately so, in the context that they have this formed as a very different kind of center. Let's listen to the remarks of the former First Lady, Michelle Obama, in Radio GBE NYC, again taken from the presentation of the opening, grand opening, of the Obama Presidential Center in Chicago.

0: I want to send some love to everyone who made this day a reality. The construction workers, landscapers, designers, the architects, artists, chefs, our staff, our board members, our donors. Barack and I simply cannot thank you enough for the care and brilliance you poured into every square inch of this campus. I also want to recognize all of the elected officials and distinguished leaders from around the city, the state, the country, and yes, the world. Thank you for being here to celebrate with us, especially to all of my fellow formers, to Joe and Jill, George and Laura, Bill and Hillary. Thank you from the bottom of my heart for your service to our country over so many years. And for your constant friendship and support of our family. We love you guys, truly. Oh, to our daughters, Malia and Sasha, who will always be my babies. Even though we're no longer playing hide and seek on the South Lawn with Bo, or hosting sleepovers in the solarium. I see a lot of some sleepover girls here. You both have grown into such brilliant and beautiful young women, making your way out there in the world. Thank you for bringing so much joy and spirit and energy to a life you had no voice in choosing, and for making us proud every step of the way. Love you, babe. Oh, so please indulge me for a moment, because I'm gonna take a little time to do something that I know my husband will not do today, and that is to fully sing his praises. Barack, yes. You gotta look at me.
1: No, I'm not.
0: You told me all those years ago that you couldn't promise me the world, but you could promise me an interesting life. And of course, you outdid yourself and managed to give me both. I know it hasn't always been easy, but there hasn't been a single second through this experience that standing by your side hasn't left me in awe. 8 years in the crucible, and not once did you melt from the heat. Not once did you let it harden you. Instead, you used it to reveal your truest essence, your stubborn optimism and unflinching courage, your dazzling brilliance and unpretentious decency, your ferocious work ethic and absolutely unshakable moral fiber. And to do it all as a first, and the higher standard that comes with all that, the claims that a U.S. senator and constitutional law expert wasn't qualified for the job, the lies about your birthright, your faith, your patriotism, the outrage when you stated the biological fact that if you'd had a son, that he too would be black. Yet, you were unflappable at every turn, always focused, always calm, always looking at the long view. How absurd it is to even imagine that you might have buckled under the pressure even once, lashed out in frustration, lost your temper. How absurd it is to imagine that you might have done anything but make our family and this entire country proud. No, you were too busy

0: I'm not done, y'all. Not done. So much to say. You were doing the people's work, rescuing our economy, expanding health care, ending a war, ordering the bin Laden raid, saving an auto industry, winning a peace prize. Keeping us safe from Ebola, regulating the banks, standing up for marriage equality, listening to science, and comforting an entire nation in the face of unspeakable tragedies. And you did it all with such grace and class and cool that you made the hardest job in the world look like a walk in this beautiful park. Your mother, Toot Gramps, you are a tribute to their love. They are up there grinning and hugging today because you never forgot who you are and where you came from. Single mother, working hard to get by and get an education and show her son the world. Grandparents who didn't have much, but they had the perfect recipe to nurture your flame. You never forgot the folks in the union halls and church basements here in Chicago, where you first put your ideals to this test. You never forgot all the voters you registered and students you taught and neighbors you organized. You never fell for the temptation of a quick fix or an easy payday. You never changed from that idealistic summer associate who showed up on that rainy day when we first met without an umbrella. You always gave us the very best within you. And in doing so, you reminded the rest of us that we could too. Barack, there are no words to express how proud I am of the way you showed up and continue to show up every single day. It has been an honor to be by your side. You have made me a better person and have given us all an example that we should strive to emulate. And I hope you know, oh, there is truly no higher calling than that. All right, to all of you joining us today, our invited guests, and everyone listening and watching from afar. The Obama Presidential Center was created as a beacon of hope, a monument to our unshakable values, the ones my husband has exemplified his entire life: equality, empathy, honesty, inclusion, fairness. And especially during these anxious and divisive times, it is so important that we remember that those values are not unique to my husband. They are the same ones that your husbands and wives, your parents and children, your friends and neighbors exhibit and pass on. Every single day, millions of people in this country wake up doing their very best to live decent and purposeful lives. Yeah, we're all tested in one way or another. And there are plenty of times we all fall short. But deep down in our hearts and souls, we all know right from wrong. We know selflessness from greed, righteousness from injustice. We understand that we all rise and fall together, that every last one of us is an invaluable contributor to the greatness of America. And I'm talking about the workers living paycheck to paycheck, hoping to give their kids a better future. The teachers using their own money to take their students on field trips. The business owners struggling to meet payroll but refusing to close their doors. All those folks sweating over stoves to provide meals for their communities. folks shivering in the freezing cold to deliver our packages, picking up trash to keep our parks clean, volunteers dedicating their weekends to
1: If you are just joining
0: T-ball.
1: Us, you're listening to the former First Lady of the land, Michelle Obama, extolling, and certainly beautifully so, the attributes, the accomplishments, and certainly the amazing level of performance that President Barack Obama, former President Barack Obama, somebody still our president, exhibited during his and their tenure. This is, again, taken from the Obama Presidential Center, which for those of you that can go online and have access to that, you'd want to do that. And if you did miss the presentation, you should go online and get a chance to see the entire thing, the website itself. And also YouTube carries a range of different segments of it that is certainly well worth seeing. We wanted to make sure that with this being Juneteenth, 2026, that there was no more appropriate way for us to open up the broadcast today than to lift up this moment in time. This very historic moment took place in terms of the launching of the Obama Presidential Center in Chicago, Illinois. Again, there's much more to hear from both of them in terms of their remarks and also the notables who are a part of the experience, as well as different levels of presentations that happened, showing you the different dimensions of the center, how it was created, the dynamics behind it, and some of the very important philosophies, perspectives, and emphasis on policies that it represents. So go online, make sure you check it out as well, and obviously we'll have much more to say about it in the days ahead, but certainly no more important way to start off Juneteenth 2026 than with this moment in celebration of our culture, our history, and the legacy of these two very special people who were chosen for this moment in time. I'm Imhotep Gary Burr, the Radio Guria, telling our story, lifting every voice, and coming your way tonight, fighting through different aspects of technology to be there, moving around, as some of you perhaps are aware. So we're kind of working our way through it, but it's certainly important enough for us to be here, to be a part of it. A quick highlight coming up tonight, inside of our second hour, we'll have a Father's Day tribute coming up for the brothers. Songs for Our Father, as the segment is called. That'll be happening at 8 p.m. tonight. Don't forget Vinette K. Price, the Globetrotter, joining us tonight at 8:30 in the experience. And then at 9 p.m., we have a special tribute. This is literally an on-air march and parade in dedication to our New York Knicks that will happen this evening at 9 p.m. It's a special GBE soul traveling experience that you will not want to miss. There's a particular piece in there that's a very special dedication to Jalen Brunson that will absolutely blow your mind. Make sure you're there for the rest of the broadcast. I think you'll enjoy it all. Well, stand by. Coming up next is our What's Going On segment. We're going to join us, of course, my brothers, Herb Boyd, and, of course, in relationship to it, a very special brother who is a part of our broadcast as well from an organization called the POP. Yeah, I mean Larry Hamm. They're next in Radio GBE, NYC, and WBAI. As we join you tonight, we continue to remind you that WBAI needs your support. And perhaps now more than ever, there's a place where we are facing a number of different challenges, which you're hearing about, I'm sure, from many of the other program hosts and producers in relationship to the new challenge that we face, especially related to our power of power. We have a change in structure that has actually put a new financial emphasis in relationship to our fundraising efforts. So please keep that in mind and keep your donations coming. Certainly, as they say, at whatever level you can raise them to support WBAI, because we certainly have to keep it on the air. This is our source of empowerment for infotainment and edutainment as well. And some of you may be aware of the fact that there is a special Pacifica election that is actually happening as well. I think it's really like a couple of weeks to go. So keep it all set right here at WBAI in relationship to the scheduled projection of voting that is actually scheduled to take place. There's still also a final date to donate for the 2026 listener membership as well. Those who donate between July 1st and I think it's July 30th as well. August 15th and September 30th, ballots sent to members of the Pacifica Foundation. September 30th, voting closes 11:59 p.m. October 15th, results will be announced and certified by the NES. We'll keep you abreast of all of that in the days ahead. Right now, let's welcome our brothers to the airwaves. Of course, Hall of Fame award-winning journalist, best-selling author, senior reporter from the New York Amsterdam News, Brother Herb Boyd, and of course, activist supreme, and all that as well, our brother from across the water, from the Great Lakes. Always a pleasure to have the Great Lakes and Jersey represented, Brother Larry Hamm from the POP, the People's Organization for Progress, joining us tonight in Radio GBE NYC at WBAI for Juneteenth 2026. Brothers Hotep, and happy Juneteenth to you both.
2: Happy Juneteenth.
3: Hey, same to both of you.
1: Thank you. Thank you. Good to have you both with us. Well, let's start, first of all, in relationship to what we just experienced, at least some of the highlights, and there are many, many more, obviously, between former President Obama and former First Lady Michelle Obama, but certainly a very historic moment, Herb. When they say past is prologue, I'm not sure what the dynamics are that come before that in terms of a very historic moment that it represents in this country's history and certainly in our history as a people.
3: Hey, hang on just a second. I got interference on the line here.
1: Herb, I'm sorry, I couldn't hear you. I think Herb said he had something on the line. Herb, you there?
2: He said he had some interference.
1: Oh, interference on the line. Okay, that's what he was saying. Yeah. Okay. Okay, so Herb will reconnect with us in just a moment. Larry, I know you joined Herb, myself, and all of us across the nation, of course, who are watching in this very historic week that we've been in from multiple perspectives, Juneteenth being one of them. But this opening of the Obama Presidential Center, I mean, took it to a whole other place. Your comments before Herb joins us.
2: Well, certainly the opening of the Obama Presidential Library and Center is probably unlike any other presidential library opening. You know, American politics sometimes can be pretty cut and dry, but I have to say that it was moving to hear, even in this auspicious occasion, the love that President Obama expressed to his wife, and the love that his wife expressed to him. That is not commonplace, it seems. Now, I could be wrong. I'm not one of these, celebrity watchers, you know, that watches all the people and how. But I'm hard pressed to such love. I mean, if we just leave it in the category of presidents, I certainly haven't, heard it among any other presidential couple. But I'm hard pressed to say that, that this is commonplace. It's not. I don't think it's commonplace, among these powerful people,
1: Indeed.
2: that are in the world.
1: And yeah, I believe Herb may be back with us. Heard some clicking there. Brother Herb, can you hear us? Herb, can you hear us? Okay, we're still trying to connect her. But Larry, I just want to maybe add in context to say, without interrupting it fully, to say I agree with your assessment. I think there's a place where see comes to mind in terms of what you could see in terms of the special intimacy that they were sharing with us, if you will. And I say us meaning the entire nation, frankly, the entire world, the unabashed love that they have for each other and appreciation that they have for who they both are. They love each other, certainly person to person. But at the same time, it was, I thought, very beautiful to hear how they extolled the virtues that each of them brought to their positions related to what essentially is the highest office in the land.
2: Yes, and I also want to commend Michelle Obama, because I think she now joins, even though her husband is still alive, thank God, but she joins the pantheon of Coretta Scott King and Murley Evers and Betty Shabazz, in terms of how she has conducted herself. Brother, this could be a different story. It could be a vastly different story, and we could walk around, hanging our heads, but we're not. We're filled with pride at this moment. We're filled with pride to see this black couple that has, you know, survived these storms that have surrounded them to this day. I mean, it's not like they were even able to ride off into the sunset. I mean, they are the center of conversation with these attacks coming from these racists. I mean, you heard what this this fool, how he insulted Michelle Obama during the wrestling match or the fighting match in front of the White House, what he said about her. And then Trump turns around and calls. I never heard a president. Now, they may have done it in private, but I've never heard a president even refer to the leaders of adversarial nations in the way that President Trump has referred to President Obama. I mean, Trump really has a problem, but they are a class act, Michelle.
4: Absolutely. No question about it. No question. I believe Herb may be joining us. Herb, are you there? Can you hear us?
3: I'm here. I'm listening.
4: Yeah, that sounds much better, brother. That sounds much better. Perfect. Okay, great. Herb, let's kind of pick it up in relationship to what we're seeing in terms of what this very unique moment represents, certainly between these very two special individuals, but also in terms of the institutionalization of their experience that we actually were able to witness in terms of the Obama Presidential Center and Library.
3: Absolutely a remarkable duet. You know, it's nothing like them in the American political history. You know, first of all, you know, I had a chance to see the construction of the building as it was finishing it off, topping it off in Chicago. You know, it's more impressive on the inside than the outside. On the inside, you can see all these different mementos marking the ascendance of both of them. And one of the things that I think Larry makes a very good point in terms of the significance of Michelle and the rise of her husband is that she has two books out there. One that I'm looking at right now, The Light We Carry. And in that book, she talks about almost recapping a lot of the stuff that Obama talked about in his first two books to show that her literary ability is equal to his. In the same way, she can be equated with him on a political standpoint because she had some things to say during his election in 2008 that was very important. So I was in Chicago. I had a chance to go by, look at the building as it was going up, and to see the final edition of it. And if you get a chance to go inside, you know, I'm looking forward to that. It seems to be, you know, one of the remarkable institutions, monuments in our culture. And when you finally have something in place, I don't think that any succeeding president is going to have anything to say to admonish it in any way. And of course, you know, Trump, his thing is like, hey, it doesn't exist. And he's going to move to eradicate it and then remove it from the whole statues or monuments of significance in American history, as he's done with so many others.
4: And isn't it fascinating, Herb? I'm just jumping in here to say this, though, because your point is well taken, because certainly that would be the intentionality. But Larry and Herb, the great thing about this is that he has no ability to do this because it doesn't fall under any government authority, since they literally raised the funds to do this at a private level that doesn't wind up involving government intervention of any sort. Herb, you can start, and Larry, you can pick up.
3: Yeah, well, you understand, we have a president who needs no provocation. I mean, he doesn't need any kind of statue or anything like that. You know, the article I pulled together last week talking about statues, you know, and what he's done.
4: Yeah. Great.
3: They talk about the Statue of Liberty is not at all, you know, out of his purview. He can move to knock that out. So it makes no difference, you know, whether it's a legal or illegal thing. You know, he'll be gone in a minute anyway, and he won't have a chance to do anything at all about removing any of our monuments. And so this
4: That's
3: is
4: right.
3: a cherished,
4: right.
3: this is a cherished one coming at a time, you know, and it's kind of propitious that it comes at a time, you know, we're talking about, you know, Juneteenth. So it fits right into the, what you might call the context of the American story. You know, there
4: yeah,
3: it is,
4: yeah.
3: gang.
4: Mm-hmm. That's right. To pick up on what Herb is indicating, and certainly Mr. Trump will come from, is that essentially, I think the comment that he made about the center was he called it a disaster, literally. So clearly, if it was in his purview, or certainly as Herb would say, if he tried to bend it, it would be, if anything, to defame the place as well. But certainly in relationship to what you were saying, we were waiting for Herb to come in, it really literally is, I think, clearly one of the most unique moments in American history thus far. Your comments, Larry.
5: Well, about Trump calling it a disaster, it just brings to mind that phrase from one of Shakespeare's plays, "Thou dost protest too much." It's clear that the disaster is the Trump administration.
4: Absolutely.
5: The disaster
4: That's right.
5: is the negotiated agreement with Iran. The disaster is the economy. The disaster is the failure of the Trump administration to, in fact, meet any of the campaign promises that Trump made. The disaster is that the White House has become the center, the epicenter of white supremacy, racism, and fascism in the country. That's the disaster. And the other thing I've learned in my 72 years, and in particularly these last 10 years or so with Donald Trump, is never underestimate Trump. He is such a vile and despicable and petty person that he probably has some people assigned right now to look into what they could do to possibly disrupt the functioning of the Obama Presidential Library. So you don't underestimate. I mean, you know, I hear people say often that Trump is a clown, Trump is this and Trump is that. He may be all of that, but he's in power, and he can move the levers of power, use the levers of power to really engage in some malicious and malevolent activity.
4: Yeah, malicious mischief, no doubt about that. Let me jump to something that seemed to emerge actually as some news broke. It's not being widely covered. President Obama, or former President Obama, our president, so to speak, made some comments essentially that things may become worse in relationship to the activities happening over in the Middle East. And obviously not seeing necessarily what we're looking at as far as this whole idea of the treaties as something that's going to really improve things along a significant path, including, I guess, obviously, much of what Trump seemed to do borrowed from President Obama. But President Obama seems to think there's some important elements that are missing from this scenario.
3: No doubt about it. And as we always say with these mysterious the documents not fully explained, is that the devil is in the details.
4: Yep.
3: And the devil is truly in the details here, because the detail is calling us a ride.
4: Brother Larry, there's a dynamic in the context of everything that we're seeing, and I've been mentioning this theme a couple of times, that people, it may become a kind of internet theme, you know, still my president, you know, but certainly it points us towards the realization that President Obama, frankly, nor Michelle to that extent, are not still, still politically significant, especially recognizing that we have the midterms coming up and the challenges that are facing us in relationship to the voting blocks as well. What's your sense of looking at what's happening now with the creation of the Obama Center, and very clearly designed to be something more than just the idea of a kind of presidential museum, but something that they see as a part of the moving element of our society and culture?
5: Well, it's clear that President Obama, you know, he made reference to his age during the ceremony. Did you hear that?
4: Yeah,
5: he made reference to his age. President Obama is going to loom large on the political

0: whole panorama for quite some time to come. His center only bolsters his presence. You know, it's a political manifestation of his legacy, so to speak. But he will continue to be a major figure in American politics for some time to come, in mm-hmm. the midterms and in the 2028 election. And I would venture, I try not to speculate too much. I don't have a crystal ball. But if these vicious attacks continue to come from President Trump and the people who follow him, I would dare say that President Obama may feel it necessary to raise his profile. You know, right now he's trying to play the senior statesman, keeping mm-hmm, an objective mm-hmm. distance between himself and the fray. But I don't think, particularly when we get past the midterms, that he's going to be able to stay out of the fray, because people are going to look to him, as they continue to look to him, to comment on the political machinations that are going yeah. on right now.
1: What Larry is saying here, Herb, is interesting on multiple levels, because I heard a couple of people in the crowd, the spectators who were there to be a part of the opening of the center. But I heard more than a couple of them say, thank you for not forgetting us. And I thought that was such a significant thing to say, because I guess in the sense that, you know, when someone is coming out of that kind of a high office, such as Barack and Michelle are coming out of, that hypothetically what they could ride off in the sunset, so to speak, and you know, I guess be in whatever particular comfortable circumstances they might have earned for themselves. But clearly, neither of them has that kind of intent to pick up on what Larry is saying here, which I think you yourself are indicating, that there's a place here where this battle continues, literally, and this center is really a part of an ongoing struggle that obviously has more miles to go.
2: No doubt about it. And I think he's really cemented it with the library. Look at the past presidents. You know, you talk about Johnson, you talk about Kennedy. You know, their names continue to resonate, even though they're long gone. And here you have someone who's still with us. It's amazing that they continue to call on him, and they will call on him, too. And he'll be ready for that task. You know, one of the things about, you know, Obama, and I think Valerie Jarrett said it very well, is that mm-hmm. you know, he's an institution that continues. He's the gift that continues to keep giving. And that's mm-hmm. what he is. And that's amazing that we have him still with us. We have to embrace and assure that his legacy is in place. I think it is. Larry, you're absolutely right. He's eternal.
1: Herb, I'm going to stay with you and close with Larry right now with this in terms of where we want to go. And you kind of indicated it already, and Larry was a part of something in our previous broadcast, not here but down the dial, concerning Juneteenth and the celebrations that are happening, first of all, here in the tri-state that are occurring in relationship leading up to this day itself, but also in terms of the days ahead. How do we look back, Herb, from the standpoint of recognizing past as prologue, on the significance of this Juneteenth day, and especially with what we're talking about right now in terms of this Obama center in the midst of all this, the upcoming midterms and so forth, and looking at Juneteenth and where we see ourselves from that point to here?
2: It's amazing how the day has grown in significance. You know, there was a time when you said Juneteenth, people that scratched their heads, what the heck is that? What is that, you know?
1: Mm-hmm.
2: Now it's got the kind of commercial power and also the historical significance now that more and more people now are getting involved, more institutions. And that's the significant thing there, that organization, institutions, when you have even the unions, you know, stepping out and saying, let's make some room for this. When you have mm-hmm. academic, mm-hmm. the academies, the universities and colleges and high schools across this country take a moment out and reflect, you know, on our history. So it adds what you call Elizabeth.